0: be back in business with the burrito chain he headed for 6 years. Both companies are due to release their latest earnings report before the end of the month. I'm Monica Nelson.
1: Consumer sentiment hit a five-month low in October. The University of Michigan's early reading for the month edged lower on concerns over high prices and worries about the economy. The survey noted a steep drop in sentiment among lower-income consumers as frustration over the cost of living continues to rise. More at townhall.com.
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7: 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You know what that means? Actually, I don't know what that means. Everybody's gone. Lance is gone. Filthy's gone. It's just me. And so I'll be talking about everything that happened this weekend. Dan from Pro Wrestling Eve is going to join us in the final segment of the show. We'll be talking about that promotion, as well as the big match coming up, the Clockwork Carnage Qualifier for AEW, which actually was first run in Pro Wrestling Eve. So we're going to get all the details about that match and more later on today. But in the meantime, we'll talk about the lineup for Raw tonight coming off Money in the Bank. We'll open with the recap of Money in the Bank. It was a big weekend for shows. We also had TNA Bound for Glory, which was newsworthy for reasons that that were planned and also reasons that were unplanned. So we'll tell you about that, as well as the New Japan King of Pro Wrestling show this weekend, what happened and what's coming out of that. We got a brand new record for the oldest man to ever compete in a wrestling match. And although I am the relentless Pacific Northwest champion, it actually wasn't me. It was somebody that was 35 years older than I am, wrestled in a match. So we'll tell you about that here today. And also, we had more matches added to the Dynamite show, Dynamite and Collision, 3-hour block, coming up this Wednesday, and an NXT on Tuesday. So a lot of stuff to get into here today. If you want to join us, you can text me, 425-780-7566. I'm F4WOnline at gmail.com, as well as F4WOnline Threads, Instagram, and Cameo. I'm at Brian Alvarez, X and Blue Sky. 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
10: Back in the show, Brian Alvarez here, Wrestling Observer Live. I'm going solo here today, and we got a lot to talk about, so let's get going here. It's a busy weekend of shows, and I think everybody knows all about Money in the Bank, but if you happen to not know about it, well, here's what happened. Roman Reigns beat LA Knight to retain the title. It was an excellent match if you like Roman Reigns WWE main event matches. I mean, it went like 26 minutes. You know what you're in for. But it had great heat, hot crowd, super into the last few minutes. It was not as good as the Penta match, but it was still very good. The crowd gave it a standing ovation afterwards. Roman Reigns won the title. You know, Triple H did that speech afterwards that, you know, LA Knight's a bigger star now than he was, you know, before the match. And that was definitely the case with Penta. I'm not sure that's the case with LA Knight. But very, very good match. And then afterwards, the 946 showed up. And they indicated that Roman's time was up. And the Usos and Solo showed up. And they brawled around backstage for a while. And 946 wasn't even losing, but, like, a car showed up, and they jumped in and zoomed off, and they were out of there. So that was the only appearance by them on the show. Then we had the women's Money in the Bank. If you're listening to this show, you have probably heard my review of this on social media somewhere. This match, the easiest way to describe it is, it was a bunch of women that worked very, very hard and had a terrible match. And it was one botched spot after another. You know, Tiffany almost got killed. JC Jane almost got killed. Soul, Lola Vice almost got killed. A lot of hesitation, not knowing where somebody was supposed to be. Things tipping over, people dropping people. And then finally at the end, the big spot is supposed to be Tiffany Stratton, who somehow was allowed back into the match, even though after the show she said she still hadn't recovered from falling off a ladder and landing on her head because she jumped off the ladder the wrong direction. And apparently nobody realized how physics works. But anyway, she landed on her head, got back in the match. Her and Lash are on the ladder. And Tiffany is supposed to take the briefcase and bang it into Lash's head, but Lash doesn't want to climb any higher on this ladder. Tiffany can't get the briefcase anywhere near her head. Lash falls down anyway. Tiffany wins. Brutal is what this was. Brutal. Obafemi and Bronson Reed, good match. It was exactly what you would expect. Oba beat him up. Bronson got some heat. Heels tried to interfere. We had the big spot where Bronson hit him with brass knucks twice and then hit the tsunami. Oba still kicked out. Hit the fall from grace and got the pin. So they continue to make Obafemi Superman. Stephanie, Liv, and Becky for the title. This was another match where, like I joked on the show, did they let the wrestlers into the building like a half hour before the show started? Because there was so much, there were so many spots in this match where everyone just stood there and looked at each other. What are we supposed to do? Who's supposed to do what? And when? And there was absolutely no heat for this match whatsoever. Like, no heat. And Liv ended up winning with the Oblivion. And she is, once again, the new champion. Clearly, they only took the belt off her to give Stephanie a win in her hometown on that house show. And they're back to the never-ending Liv Morgan title reign, which is just what it is. Men's Money in the Bank was won by Penta, of all people. Braun Breaker was probably put over the strongest of anybody, despite losing. They did a deal where Javon was sent away in an ambulance, and he, of course, returned. And, of course, anytime somebody leaves in an ambulance and returns, like, we all know what's going to happen. They're going to come back and win. Not Javon! Maybe the rest of you didn't see where this was going, but as the resident Javon Evans historian on the internet, I knew this guy was screwed. And he came back and he was. And they made him look like such an idiot. He can't figure out how to set up a ladder. Then he tries climbing a ladder that's nowhere near the belt. Then the ladder gets tipped over and he gets put through the ambulance. Which, by the way, the ambulance doesn't even take him back to the hospital after he's killed. It just stays there in the aisle. And then Penta ends up winning the match. And, yeah. Poor Javon. Geek of the week. Like, guys, if you are, like, under the age of, like, 35 and WWE offers you a deal, you're probably best off just, like, not going. Go somewhere else. Because this poor guy is going to have to be a geek for the next 15 years before they pull the trigger on this guy. Which, by the way, brings me to Bound for Glory. Bound for Glory is being talked about most because of something that had nothing to do, really, with, you know, anything planned on the show. We'll get to that in a moment. But in the main event, Leon Slater defeated Nick Nemeth to become the world heavyweight champion. Leon Slater is the TNA World Heavyweight Champion, and he is 22 years old, I believe. Just turned 22. Yep. If he had won this title 2 weeks ago, he would have been a 21-year-old world heavyweight champion main eventing a pay-per-view, but he aged, so he's now 22. But still, we have a 22-year-old world heavyweight champion. Of all of the promotions, there's actually one that is willing to push a young guy all the way to the top. You know, the AEW won't do it, and WWE won't do it, but TNA did it. Leon Slater is the champion. And I guess before we get into the results of the rest of the show, I guess we should talk about old Max Caster. So Max Caster debuted for TNA at Bound for Glory, and he did his rap before the show. Now, I think there are certain parts of this rap I can't even talk about here on national radio. I'm not sure if you can say one of the things that he said about Moose getting on his knees. But anyway, he had a couple of lines, one of which was not even like a sexual innuendo. It was just flat out a... And then the other one was a comment about dropping bombs. He drops bombs, you don't even have to fly to Riyadh. And he went on from there. And this got a lot of heat. Apparently, a lot of Saudi Arabian fans were very, very upset and bombarded TNA social media. And there were people that do not live in Saudi Arabia who were very upset. There were people within TNA that were very upset. And as far as I know, they've scrubbed it from everything that they can scrub it from. It is not available on any of their social media. It's like it never happened. But unfortunately, you know, these things get recorded and then they're all over the internet and they're all over the internet here today. And I don't know the future of Max Caster and TNA. My gut feeling is it probably is not a future in TNA. He was not signed to a deal. He was on a per-appearance deal. And, you know, he'd gotten in trouble many times in AEW for this same thing. And the way it was described to me is Max Caster is a very hard-headed guy. And if you tell him no, he's going to do it anyway. And he got in trouble many times in AEW for this. And now he did the same thing in TNA. And I don't know if this is conducive to a long career. I don't know after this if WWE even considers hiring him. My guess would be no, but, I mean, I shouldn't say that. It's WWE. But it's not even so much what he said as opposed to what WWE does not want is somebody who, if you tell them don't do that, they do it anyway. And Max has a tendency to do that. So we'll see what his future holds, but, you know, a lot of controversy over his debut. And that's actually the main thing people are talking about coming out of Bound for Glory, which I don't think is what TNA wants that to be the main talking point, but that's what it is. So anyway, more after the break, Observer Live.

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4: Back here in the show, Brian Alvarez here, Wrestling Observer Live. All right. What else happened at Bound for Glory? So as noted, we have a 22-year-old world heavyweight champion, Leon Slater, beat Nick Nemeth to win that title. We had Joe Sawyer and Sam Shaw, so Joseph Sawyer's back, beating the Hardys in a Falls Count Anywhere match. Moose beat Max Caster after the Max Caster wrap. We had Indy Hartwell winning the Knockouts title from Zaya Brookside with Mickey James as the special guest referee. We had Jason Hotch beating Mustafa Ali in a match for the TNA International Championship. Jason Hotch is the new champion. We had a 20-man Call Your Shot gauntlet for a future shot at any TNA title. It's kind of like Money in the Bank, except you can, well, I guess Money in the Bank, technically, you could probably choose any title. But Frankie Kazarian won, eliminated Trey Miguel, and then he announced after the show that he and Avery Styles are going to be going after the TNA tag team titles at an undisclosed date. So that's the plan. Yes, Eric Redbeard, the Vintner, joined Six, which is the name of the Joseph Sawyer Sam Shaw group. So the Vintner is back. Thank God I missed the Vintner. We had Zoe Serrano and Shayna Baszler beating Ali and Kiera Hogan to win, as one would expect, the Knockouts World Tag Team titles in their debut. We had a scramble match for the vacant TNA X Division title, and added at the last minute was TNA Hall of Famer now, Amazing Red, who went on to win. Beat BDE, Cedric Alexander, Fabian Aichner, Casey Navarro, Rich Swann, and Ryan Nemeth. And then Ricky Sosa beat Eddie Edwards in the opener. So that's all of the notes from Bound for Glory this past weekend. The show ended up doing 2,200 tickets. So, Bound for Glory was not doing well for a while. And then they sold like 1,000 tickets in like over a weekend or something like that. And then it ended up doing all right and looked good on television. So, that's the update on Bound for Glory. Then we had the New Japan show, where Ryohei Oiwa got his shot at the IWGP heavyweight title after winning the G1. And in fact, he lost to Yota Tsuji. So for those of you trying to figure out where we're going from here, Kenny Omega appeared after the match, and he wants a shot at the IWGP title. So he has suggested a three-way at the upcoming Power Struggle show. It will be, which is November 3rd in Hiroshima. It'll be Kenny Omega versus Yota Tsuji versus Oleg Bolton in a non-title match. So Yota Tsuji will be in a three-way non-title with Omega and Oleg Bolton. And if Omega wins, it will likely be Kenny Omega and Yota Tsuji at Wrestle Kingdom. So, also, We had MJF challenging Ryohei Oiwa. He wants a battle of the headlocks, which, you know, there's a lot of discussion. Is that a spoiler when he actually did that? Because MJF has his version of the AEW title, and it appears that perhaps Ryohei Oiwa, I don't know if you can actually make that a championship match, because it's not a real championship, but it appears it may be Oiwa and MJF also at the Tokyo Dome. So that's the main event scene right now in New Japan. We had Yo beating Robbie Eagles to retain the junior title. We had Gabe Kidd beating Shota Umino to retain the global title. Aaron Wolf beat Kosei Fujita to retain the Never Openweight title. We did have a tag team title, a six-man tag team title change to the Never Six-Man Openweight titles. Will Ospreay and Ari and Great O'Khan lost to Utilize Oscar and Jeff Cobb. So tag title, six-man title change there. Takeshita and Toru Yano beat Ren Narita and Shun Skywalker in a tag match. Etchisaur and Oleg Bolton beat Zack Sabre Jr. and Hartley Jackson. Those were the top matches on the show. Yui Uemura, Tai Chi, and El Desperado also beat Sanada, Yujiro, and Yoshinobu Kanemaru in the six-man match, second on the show. So anyway, that's the main news coming out of the New Japan show. Might have several AEW wrestlers in top matches coming up at the Tokyo Dome. We also had this story. Baron Von Raschke. You guys remember the Baron? Baron Von Raschke? I sure do. Baron Von Raschke wrestled and won this weekend. So what happened was, there was a Dreamwave wrestling show in LaSalle, Illinois. It was the Sydney Bacabella Halloween Gauntlet Extravaganza. So apparently, Baron Von Raschke was just brought in to sign autographs. And he's 86 years old. And I guess he must move around all right. But he's there signing autographs. And I guess Sydney Bacabella came up with the idea of maybe we can get the Baron in this match. And so apparently, like, he spent the whole day just buttering this guy up. You know, hey, you know, wait, blah, blah, blah. And finally the Baron was like, it's on! And he agreed to do it. And so what they did was like a 10-man, I guess it must have been like a Royal Rumble, because they had like entrance. And so they get the first 9 guys out and everyone's waiting for the last guy. And out comes Baron Von Raschke. And so he got in the ring and he put the claw on Sydney Bacabella and Jordan Cross. He eliminated them both, and he won! And everybody went crazy, I guess, and you know, Baron was like a little kid. He was happy as can be. It's an awesome story, actually. And, you know, they kept it safe. Nobody got hurt, did the claw. And so then, like, apparently somebody, like, decided they were going to look it up. Like, geez, he's 86 years old. And it turns out that the oldest person to ever have a wrestling match was Mae Young. November 10, 2010. She was 87 years old, and she was in a handicap match against Michelle McCool and Layla. And it was a no disqualification, false count anywhere match. The entire women's Raw roster came out. And, like, Mae Young really didn't do anything. So, does that, I mean, I guess we'd have to watch the Baron match as well to see how much that guy did. Sounds like he did more, honestly. Like, he actually did some moves and won. So, Baron is the oldest male at 86 years old to ever have a wrestling match. Second place was Kendo Nagasaki, who did a match last November at 84 years old. So, for those asking, yes, that's my goal to break this record. Why not? Yes, I would have a match with the Baron. Of course I would put him over. But no, I don't think we can get Granny and I in a handicap tag match. So, don't think that's going to happen. Yeah, this person makes a good point. I got to look this up. So, you guys remember Ric Flair's last match. Ric Flair is now 77. So, in order to break this record, he would have to wrestle in 9 years, which is not going to happen. So, there you go. Hey, all the best to the Baron. That's awesome. Got to have his match this past weekend. And not only did he have his match, but man, he won. So, congratulations to the Baron, Baron Von Raschke. Tonight is Raw, and we have got this lineup for tonight. Are you ready for this? It's actually preposterous how this is written. Liv Morgan appears. The Usos and Solo Sikoa will face the 946. Chad Gable will defend the Intercontinental Championship against Rey Fénix. Rey Mysterio will beat Big Cass. He'll face Big Cass. I don't know if he'll beat him. And I quote here, a possible medical update on Javon Evans. I don't know what that means, but that's that. NXT tomorrow, Brad Baylor and Ricky Smokes versus Starboy and Mini Vikingo in a Dusty Rhodes Tag Team Classic quarterfinal. Noam Dar, Romeo Moreno versus Fraxium. Tony D and Miles Bourne, number one contenders match. And Saquon versus Tristan Angels. Back in a moment, Dan Reed's going to join us talking Pro Wrestling Eve. Back in a moment, Observer Live.

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9: Back in the show, Brian Alvarez here, Wrestling Observer Live. Very happy today to be joined by Dan Reed, Pro Wrestling Eve. We got a lot to talk about here today. How you doing, Dan?
10: I'm doing great, man. Appreciate you having us on.
9: Man, Filthy wanted to be on the show today, but he's booked elsewhere, so this didn't work out. But I'm glad that we were able to get you on to talk about a lot of different things, not the least of which is just Pro Wrestling Eve itself. We got a lot of listeners here. Many of them know Pro Wrestling Eve, some do not. So why don't you tell everybody about the promotion?
10: So Eve is an all-women's promotion. We're based in the UK, but I really would never use the term that we're British wrestling promotion. I hate that term. I always think of that when I think of British wrestling, I think of the style. Do you know what I mean? And that's pretty much a non-existent thing over here nowadays. So, and we feature talent from all over the world. Now, our next weekend that's coming up is November 6th and 8th, and the Sunday show is called Elite Encounters. And Will Ospreay is a producer. He's part of the creative team. He's involved in so many aspects of Eve. If I start trying to name, you know, it will be here all night. So you can imagine, like, the kind of lineup and the kind of matches that we are blessed and able to do, thanks to Tony's support also at AEW. And, we are the longest-running women's wrestling promotion in the Western world. And if you want to see, like, our champion, even a national champion is Miyu Yamashita, who, if people follow Japanese wrestling, if Tokyo Joshi Pro, they'll know, our E-champion is Chris Statlander from AEW. Our tag champs are French Art, who of course are a French independent scene. And also at on that weekend, we've got Micah and Hanako from Stardom debuting as well. So we always like to refer to ourselves as an international women's wrestling company, more than just a British women's wrestling company, you know, because that's our goal, the best from around the world. And you get to watch us on my AEW as well as YouTube as well, so win all around.
9: Now, you and your wife founded this, 16 years ago?
10: Yeah, bro, it was over. Do you know what? We made a big mistake, right? It was on our anniversary in 2009 that we made the decision, all right, we're going to do this next year. And we set up so that we had our first show a year later. But that has also meant that every anniversary that we've had, we haven't been able to do anything together. Because it's been an anniversary show of Eve, and of course you always make a big deal of your anniversary show. So we've missed 20th anniversary together, 15th anniversary, you name it, we've missed it.
9: But that is your anniversary. That's what you do on your anniversary. You celebrate this creation. How long have you, I don't want to say been involved in wrestling, although I guess we could ask that question, but also, like, how long have you, what are your earliest memories of wrestling? When did you become a fan?
10: So, like, the thing is that this is actually ties in really nice to Eve. Like, my big passion, it's not that I'm, like, not a passionate wrestling fan of singles wrestling, but I'm a huge passionate tag team wrestling fan. And setting up a tag team division in Europe with women's wrestling was a big passion and goal of mine, because it's not really something existed. I mean, you know what it's like when it comes to women's wrestling matches on shows. There's usually only one, two, if you're lucky. But when it comes to... So the idea of there being, like, divisions, like a singles division, the tag division, and especially when you go back to, like, when you got into the business, I started in the business in 2000, NWA Hammerlock over here. You know, it's... you know, there wasn't many girls on the scene at all. But yeah, my earliest memory of watching a wrestling is of the Steiner Brothers, and then I got a WCW video, because WCW is what was on TV over here, normal TV. You had to have satellite to watch WWF, and so I was a WCW boy growing up as a youngster. So it's like Midnight Express versus Tom Zenk and Brian Pillman from Capital Combat 90. That just completely blew my mind. And then just got into tape trading in the mid-90s and started getting all the stuff from Japan, which is where I found All Japan Women. Michinoku Pro was a favorite promotion of mine as well, again, into the tags and the trios matches. So, you know, like, I'm hugely influenced by tag team wrestling. And that's the reason why I like tag team wrestling and setting up this whole tag team division over here in Eve. It's been such a passion project of mine. Even though it's involved us putting people together, because... You know, tag wrestling is just a whole other psychology, a whole other world for people to have to learn, and not many wrestling schools really teach that. And especially when you had a whole generation of people that came up that were watching WWF at the time, or WWE, sorry, at a time when they weren't pushing tag team wrestling. I remember it being so frustrating when we were doing shows. This wasn't Eve shows, but this was just wrestling shows in general, because I was involved in FWA as well, you know, prior to this. And there'd be a whole load of guys and girls that didn't know the rules of tag team wrestling because they'd grown up watching WWE, and WWE didn't really feature tag team wrestling. So my earliest memories is all about tag teams, and now that's become a passion project of mine and Eve.
9: You know, it's funny that if you look at a singles match compared to a tag team match, the basic psychology of pro wrestling, a singles match is essentially the hero's journey. You know, there's an issue that needs to be overcome, and it's like it's a basic psychology for a basic match. But when you really think about it, a tag team match theoretically should be even easier to get a crowd reaction from, because you have that same journey, but the babyface heel dynamic is even more pronounced. Because essentially what it is at the beginning it's one person who's beating up two people, which is a heroic thing. And then you have two people beating up one person, because usually the heels are cheating. And so not only are they cheating, but they have an advantage. They're cheating to get it. And then it goes the other way. So I find that, like, you know, if you're presenting a match to an audience that doesn't know anybody in the match, but they do basically understand the simple rules of singles versus tag, it feels like a tag match is easier to really get the fans invested in.
10: do you know what, right? You're sorry, because one of the things that we do in EVE, because, like, wrestling for so long has, like, mainly played to the male crowd, and, of course, there was also the element of how women's wrestling was portrayed for a number of years. So for a long while, it was like we were ice skating uphill as we were trying to, you know, promote women's wrestling to a wrestling audience. So what we started doing is, right, okay, we won't just put a focus on the wrestling audience. Instead of, like, making a mistake that a lot of independent promoters do, which is they'll look at the other independent promotions doing well, and they'll be like, oh, I want those fans. We were like, no, we're going to make wrestling fans. We're going to create new wrestling fans. So we started, you know, incorporating other elements into our shows to get people to try out, you know, the EVE shows itself. So we started featuring, like, Neo Burlesque and Cabaret, and that helped us get more women coming to the shows, and that helped us get a whole bunch of people coming to the shows that have never seen wrestling before. You know, they had no idea, you know, like, what a Roman Reigns was, you know. They'd have no idea about that. But they would watch the tag matches, and you are so right on this. I remember so many times where there'd be so many people in an EVE show, and they've never seen wrestling before, and the matches that got the biggest reaction were the tag matches. Now, don't get me wrong, you had to have four professionals in there that knew what they were doing. As you said, it's actually easier on that aspect for all the things that you mentioned there. And that there's, like, I've got so many that immediately come to mind. The Royal Aces versus Nightshade and Sky Smithson, which is, again, that show specifically, it was over International Women's Day weekend, if I remember. So that show specifically also had a great deal of women in the audience, never seen wrestling before, who I'm thankful that we've converted into becoming regulars at our events now. But the crowd was going mad. And these are people that have never seen wrestling before, but for this, they were so invested. They probably came to the show, that, you know, thinking what so many of our non-wrestling friends think and say about wrestling, and, you know, probably poo-pooing it on a bit, and, oh, it'll be a, you know, it might be a bit of a laugh, or it might be a bit cringe, but, you know, whatever. And then there they are, shouting and screaming and getting into it, and they're so emotionally invested in it. And that's the brilliance of tag team wrestling, and I think, you know, when I look back at what made me a wrestling fan, it was tag team wrestling. And there I didn't know anything about wrestling. Didn't know a thing. Tag team wrestling made me a wrestling fan. I'm here now because of tag team wrestling.
9: Now, I must ask this, obviously, before this segment wraps up, because it's one of the main reasons you're here. But AEW's got this match coming up. And the storyline is that Will Ospreay created this match. But the reality is, he did create it, and you guys did it first. So tell us about this match. I mean, we've seen there's a lot of rules on that screen when they throw it up there in AEW. But it's not that complicated. Tell us about the Clockwork Carnage.
10: Yeah, like, I see a lot of people, like, online just saying, oh, so basically it's the NXT match. And then they go into list, except for the parts that it's not. Because it's not the NXT match.
9: It's not the NXT match.
10: No, you've got the elements of, you know, timed entry rumble, you know, at the start there, where you'll have two people start, then, like, every 3 minutes, person who's drawn the number at random or whose music plays, however you choose to do it, will come out next until all eight people are entered. And if up until the eighth person that comes in, if you are pinned or you are submitted, you are gone. You are out of the rest of the match. But once that eighth person comes in, it becomes a 15-minute Iron Man match, basically. And it's the person with the most falls during those 15 minutes that gets the win. It's not difficult. It's really not. Like, going back to, like, growing up, I remember getting the old WCW, NWA War Games rules coming up on screen. That'd be several pages long. We didn't have a problem with that, but for some reason this caused a bunch of freaking out online. That's all there is to it. And it's a similar kind of psychology, right? If you draw number eight, then you don't need to worry about being in that first part of the match because you're automatically into the Iron Man stage of the match. You're automatically in that point. You haven't had to survive the previous seven people. You're there. And you also won't have to go through as many people, most likely, because I would imagine a couple of people at least would have been eliminated already. So you want to get that later entry, just like you would in a number of other style matches. And the truth of the element with regards to, like, Will creating it, that is true. Will came to me months ago, and he's very much saying, first, I'm working on this. It's not quite there yet. Tell me what you think. This is what I'm looking at. And he would just go, well, it's not there yet, but when we get it there, we'll have to look at a show where we can use it to, you know, to do this, that, and the other, where we've got the right characters involved and we can set this up and we can, you know, have it as a way going forward, coming out of everything. And that's basically what it was. I mean, we did it on October 2nd. And then, yeah, October 3rd, it was announced for WrestleDream this Saturday.
9: Now, I should note that despite the pages of rules and me saying it wasn't that complicated, I actually was confused now that you've explained it. Because the second segment of the match is points-based Iron Man match.
10: Right. Yeah, so it's Iron Man, and the fact that it's like the person with the most falls wins.
9: Okay. Well, I bring that up because originally I had stated that it was kind of like that old WWE Scramble match where they had like the 15-minute time limit, but the way they did it was if you pinned somebody, you were like the interim champion at that moment, and whoever held the belt at the end of the period ended up being the champion. So Will Ospreay, at no point in this match, will lose the title unless he gets eliminated in the first stage, or he doesn't have the most points at the end.
10: Correct.
9: Okay.
10: Yeah. It's not, this isn't like, yeah, I remember that. It's when we all freaked out because it was annoying that we all celebrated when Brian Kendrick got that pinfall. We were like,
9: yes,
10: wait a minute, something, and then, no. You know, that's the story.
9: This is better, right? Because that does technically hot potato the title too much. If everybody who gets the win is the interim champion during that period, and then somehow it doesn't count when the match is over. So, points made,
10: yeah,
9: I agree.
10: It's one of the reasons why I was never a fan of that King of the Mountain match as well, just having, like, everyone physically holding on to the title when they're trying to hang it. I mean, there's many reasons to not like that match. But, like, when you were seeing people, like, holding the title and you had that vision of them as a champ, even though they hadn't, they weren't called a champ, it's just you don't want that vision, right?
9: Well, hold that thought. We actually have to break. Back in a moment, everybody. Observe Live.

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1: 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Dan Reed is joining us here today, Pro Wrestling Eve. 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
7: So if you've got to watch Eve, which is the best way to, of course, you can find us on My AEW. 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And you can also find us on YouTube. Nice little link. The easy remembrance here is watcheevewrestling.com. That'll take you straight to our YouTube. Also, you've got to come and see us. If you're in the UK, you're in Europe, or you're going to make a holiday over here, come over. Specifically on the weekend of November 6th and 8th, we've got shows in London, shows in Wolverhampton. We've got Chris Statlander defending the Eve Championship against Katie Ray. We've got Mia Yamashita defending the Eve International Championship against Marina Shafir. Sky Blue challenges for the Spirit of Eve title against Lucy Deathmatch. We got Hyperactive versus the Brawling Birds, the AEW Women's World Tag Team Champions there. Obviously, I announced Micah and Hanako from Stardom. They're going to be in action going against French Art on that show. It is a packed weekend. And as I said, we're in London on Friday, November the 6th, Wolverhampton, Sunday, November the 8th. It is loaded. And yeah, tickets are on sale now, EveWrestling.com.
1: EveWrestling.com is a place to go, everybody. If you're in the area, November 6th and 8th, all the information is up there to check it out. And Dan, we'll have you back on the show again soon and talk more about Pro Wrestling Eve. Thanks so much for doing this.
7: Thanks so much for having us, my friend. Much appreciated.
1: And we are out of here, everybody. Thanks for listening. 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

0: From Town Hall, I'm Keith Peters in Washington. Ukrainian President Volodymyr Zelensky is addressing President Trump's call for new leadership in Kyiv. During an interview with ABC's This Week, Zelensky says it's up to their society and people to choose one or another leader.
1: The main thing is to have security infrastructure for this, to give possibility to people to vote. Of course, it's up to Ukrainians when to vote, how to do it.
0: He went on to say that Ukraine will organize elections if Russian President Vladimir Putin abides by a 60-day ceasefire. Trump had called for a leadership change after reports the U.S. fuel deal with Russia angered Zelensky. Several officials showed support at New York City's Columbus Day Parade as Mayor Mamdani skipped the festivities.
2: Governor Kathy Hochul marched in the parade along with her opponent, who is New York's Republican candidate for governor, Nassau County Executive Bruce Bleakman. Among the missing, Mayor Mamdani.
3: I think it's a disgrace he's not here. It's indicative of him being the most divisive mayor we've ever had. I want to be a governor that unifies people, not tears them apart.
2: The organizers of the Columbus Day Parade invited Mamdani to attend, with the mayor skipping out on the march but releasing a video to pay tribute to Italian Americans. In New York, I'm Natalie Migliori.
0: President Trump says he's looking at firing U.S. Ambassador to Greece Kimberly Guilfoyle. The ex-fiancée of Donald Trump Jr. is accused of asking a businessman to pay off her $100,000 credit card debt in exchange for access to the administration. On Monday, Trump said, "We're looking at it," when reporters asked if he's considering firing Guilfoyle, adding, "We're not happy." On Wall Street, the Dow by 195 points. More on these stories at townhall.com.
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6: 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Reuters Institute says we're now one of the top news brands in the nation. 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
0: The awarding of this year's Nobel Prizes is now complete with today's announcement of the winners of the Nobel in Economic Sciences.
7: The Royal Swedish Academy of Sciences has today decided to award the 2026 Sveriges Riksbank Prize in Economic Sciences in memory of Alfred Nobel to Robert E. Hall and Michael Woodford for Microeconomic Foundations of Macroeconomic Stabilization.
0: Hall is a professor at Stanford, and Woodford is a macroeconomist and monetary theorist at Columbia University. Cleanup continues across the western Florida panhandle after Hurricane Isaias made landfall Friday night. The storm roared ashore near Destin. News and analysis at townhall.com. From Washington, I'm Keith Peters. A federal judge is sending a racial discrimination lawsuit against the Arizona Cardinals and owner Michael Bidwell to NFL arbitration. Matt Mattinson has more.
8: Former coach Don Shumpert and former executive assistant Kendra Hogue filed a joint lawsuit alleging race discrimination, retaliation, and wrongful termination. However, a U.S. District Court judge ruled that employment contracts require the claims to be settled through league arbitration rather than in court. The Cardinals strongly deny the allegations and say they will prove the claims have no merit. In Phoenix, I'm at Mattinson.
0: The Los Angeles Dodgers have their backs to the wall as they were defeated by the Milwaukee Brewers 7-4 in Game 2 of the National League Championship Series held in Milwaukee this evening. William Contreras knocked in three runs as the Brewers lead 2-0 in the series. More on these stories at townhall.com.
9: In school sports,

0: It's easy to see the wins, the moments that make headlines. 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
4: And glad you could join us for this hour of Sports Byline USA. This is going to be a very special hour for us, and I hope you find it to be so as well. Julie Foudy is in the studio with us, former U.S. Women's National Team midfielder. She was a four-time All-American at Stanford, went on to play for the U.S. Women's National Team for 17 years. She won the soccer gold medal at the Atlanta and Athens Olympic Games and won a silver medal at the Sydney Games. And she's a two-time Women's World Cup champion, winning it in 91 and 99, and she's been inducted into the National Soccer Hall of Fame, and deservedly so. And, of course, you've seen her as an analyst, a reporter, and primary color commentator for women's soccer telecasts on ESPN. But she has a book out, and we're going to talk about the book and about her career. She's a very insightful person. I've talked to her many times before, but this book came out, and I kind of smiled when I saw it come across my desk. It's called Choose to Matter, Your Guide to Being Courageously and Fabulously You. So we'll talk to her about that. Also, I don't know whether you saw it, but it was one of the best documentaries I've seen on sports. It was an HBO documentary called Dare to Dream, the story of the U.S. women's soccer team. And following the 2004 Olympic Games, Foudy joined her fellow soccer icons Mia Hamm, Joy Fawcett, and Brandi Chastain in a 10-game farewell tour that marked the end of what really the media labeled the golden era of U.S. women's soccer. And, of course, you've seen her as a reporter for ESPN's investigative program Outside the Lines. And so we're going to spend the hour talking to her about her life and about her career and about the things that really touched her along the way. And what she has to say, not only for women in this book, Choose to Matter, but also for people in general, because this could be applied to just about anybody out there. You can do something that makes a difference. And I know I was a soccer player at the MLS level back in the 70s when that was the pro league in the United States. And it didn't get off the ground, the men's game. But I got to tell you, I've loved soccer since I was a young kid and growing up with it. So as I watch this game develop in this country and then I watch it also develop with the women's team, what they have done has been extraordinary and it should be celebrated in any way possible. So if you have a daughter or if you have even a son, take them out to a women's soccer game sometime. We're ready to crank it up. We're going to be talking soccer with Julie Foudy on Sports Byline.
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9: A good friend joins me in the studio, Julie Foudy, former U.S. national team midfielder, and she was a four-time All-American at Stanford, and she went on to play for the U.S. women's national team for 17 years, where she won the soccer gold medal at the Atlanta Games as well as the Games in Athens, and also a silver medal at the Sydney Games. And she's a two-time Women's World Cup champion, and she's been inducted into the National Soccer Hall of Fame. And she's an analyst, reporter, and you see her as a primary color commentator for women's soccer telecasts on ESPN. But more importantly, she has written another book. And this is an outstanding book that I think everyone should read. It's called Choose to Matter, Your Guide to Being Courageously and Fabulously You.
10: Courageously and fabulously you.
9: Did you sit around all night with a glass of wine and think that one up?
10: Exactly. That was the 500th title I gave them as a choice. Courageously and fabulously you. You must say it like that, Ron.
9: There's got to be some music with it, too. I mean, if we're going to do it, let's do it big time.
10: That's right. Sporting graphic.
9: You've heard all the things in the introduction, and I often, when I talk to people that have done a lot in their life and in sports, I always wonder, what is the most important thing of everything that I said in introducing you that means the most to you?
10: That's a great question. Right now, I actually just said this the other day to someone. I'm like, I am more proud of the fact that I am an author over any gold medal, World Cup championship, because I guess I never just, it's always been kind of a bucket list item, but I never thought I would write a book and to finally be called an author. I'm like, yeah, that's right. I'm an author. I am an author. I tell my kids, a very important author.
9: It's like getting the title doctor.
10: Right.
9: Don't call me Dr. Jones. I mean, Jones. Call me Dr. Jones now.
10: Dr. Jones. Dr. Foudy. Yeah, it was fun. And thankfully, I never wanted to write an autobiography because that white kid from Orange County is not very exciting. from suburban Orange County. And I never wanted to write like a sporty X's and O book. So that's why I think I'm super pumped about this, because it's a life book. Hopefully, I'm gonna get you out of your comfort zone, because I was surrounded by these awesome teammates who helped me do that and be courageous and do things I never thought I could do. And if I can be that voice and I can interview women in the book to help you get there, then I think that's, you know, one of the most important things in my life I've ever done.
9: One of the things that I have found in talking to people and talking to athletes in particular is the fact that you got to go back to where they grew up, how they grew up, what were the early influences in their lives that really molded them into what they are. Let me ask you that question because it's a legitimate. I know, white girl from Orange County, but there had to be more to it than just that.
10: Well, it's interesting because the catalyst of so much in this book was that I grew up thinking that, you know, leadership was a very linear thing, and it was positional, and it was a narrow definition, and you had to be a president or a politician or a celebrity or someone in a position of power to make a difference. And then as I got older and I got surrounded by these amazing women on the U.S. team, I realized that, gosh, my definition of leadership is so narrow and wrong. It's not, because what I was reading in history books was, you know, a white man or a tall, you know, a guy on a horse with a tall hat and a sword, and I wasn't going to be a general, a five-star general, and I didn't look like, you know, the men I was reading about in history books. So all of a sudden I looked around and realized, wow, leadership is so diverse, and it's different, and it's quiet, and it's loud, it's cerebral, it's emotional, it's all these things, and that you just have to figure out what you are, what is authentically your style, because that's what people want to follow. And that was really an epiphany for me, I think, when I was growing up, to see, you know, a Mia Hamm who hated the spotlight and didn't want to be this, you know, person in the middle of the huddle pounding her chest. That wasn't her, right? But that's what I thought a leader was. And then I watched her in action and the way she led in such a personal way. And I realized you need all of that for a team to come together or for a group to be successful.
9: Why soccer? Why did you gravitate in that direction?
10: I was that hyperactive child that liked to be around people and move. And so those two fit, right? A team sport, lots of running. And it wasn't actually, you know, nowadays it's like, you know, I remember when my kids were 6 years old and people were like, why don't you have them in soccer yet? They're six. How dare you as a bad mother not put them in? They're missing out on quality years. I'm like, they're going to be fine. So it wasn't actually until college that I just focused on soccer. Grew up playing everything, you know, basketball, softball, volleyball, tackle football. But soccer was the one I always kept coming back to. I'd be out on, you know, the front lawn juggling the soccer ball or doing little moves or kicking it against the garage door. And I do think it was that real team element. I was on the same team, the Mighty Soccerettes, for 10 years. And I love that. They were still, to this day, they're some of my best friends.
9: Tell me about the development of your identity, your personal identity, because when kids are growing up, they have to deal with a lot of things they're not prepared to deal with, and we hear a lot about bullying and everything, but for a woman in particular, finding that identity is really a challenge.
10: Yes, that's chapter 9, Ron. Awkward is awesome, because that was totally me. And really, I mean, I joke about it now, but in high school, I had short hair that was so crazy thick that I was convinced it would grow up and defy gravity. Right? It would actually grow into the air 5 feet. So I didn't want to grow out my hair because I didn't want hair growing up 5 feet. So I wore these big hoop earrings so people knew I was a girl because everyone, my friends called me Jimmy, my brother's friends, they all call me Jimmy. I looked like a little boy because I was always in my sock gear. I had a concave chest, so that never helps. And so I think that if I could have learned earlier that it's going to be okay. You're going to get through this phase. It's going to be awkward, but awkward is what, you know, helps you grow when you stumble. But it wasn't until, you know, probably in my 20s that I started to actually embrace awkward and celebrate that, you know what? Yes, I am awkward, and that's okay because it's different, and let's celebrate different, and that's a great thing.
9: What was the aha moment for you?
10: I don't know if I had one. I think I just realized I finally got the confidence in my 20s, post college, to be like, who cares, right? Why am I worrying about this stuff? Who cares? And I think probably that coincided with, you know, being surrounded by these really strong women, you know, on my different various teams, whether it was my Stanford soccer team or the national team, that started to just live as they wanted to live.
9: So soccer was your comfort zone?
10: Yeah, absolutely.
9: Yeah. Who in that group, that early group, did you really assimilate a little bit from?
10: Well, Mia, you know, to this day is still a dear friend. The other captain on the team, our captain for many years, Carla Overbeck, who is just this incredible human being who led with this wonderful tone. You know, coaches are always telling, you know, athletes, you need to be more vocal. You need to speak up more. And then you get the kid that you know, everyone wants to put on earmuffs because they can't handle how much they're talking and the way they're talking or the negativity in which they're talking. And yet Carla had this incredible ability to light a fire under you or motivate you in a special way. And then Christine Lilly was another one. She was one of those players that, you know, you wanted to clone them because they just, every time they came in, they were fit. And it was never about her. Everything she did was understated. And yet she was so consistently great. Brandi Chastain, who was this energizer bunny. and you just love the contagious energy she brought to everything. And so I was constantly around these different types, too, because Lil was, Christine Lilly was very quiet. Mia, quiet. Brandi, you know, so effusive and gregarious. And watching them and learning from them was, I feel like, such a gift in my life.
4: When it came to the soccer, I always ask athletes, because I'm interested in, when was that moment you knew you could play at the next level, that you really thought you were good enough to be able to do that? And I know when it comes to baseball pitchers, question I always am fascinated with the answer is, when did you become a pitcher instead of a thrower?
10: Right.
4: Because there is a difference between
10: right.
4: the two.
10: Yeah, interesting. I would say my 10th year on the national team is when I realized I could play at this level. It took me 10 years of actually being on the national team where I was like, okay, yeah, I belong. I can do this.
4: Did you ever have any self-doubt?
10: Oh, yeah, all the time.
4: How did you
10: deal with it? Talk a lot about that in the book, about it, you know, strategies to get out of that feeling of discomfort and being okay with it. And once you're okay with it, I mean, one of the things this woman in the book, Dr. Colleen Hacker, tells me about a lot is, you know, I used to say to her, Colleen, I have these, she worked with our national team for many years, I have these terrible butterflies and I don't like them because I get into a game and I'm doubting myself. And then I just go into this downward spiral. And she said, one of the most transformational things, she said, butterflies are a great thing. And I said, why? No, they're not. Why do you say that? And she said, because they mean you care. You're invested. You emotionally are into that. And that is a great thing. Never wish for the butterflies to leave. She said, now just teach them to fly in formation. And I was like, ah, how do you do that? So in the book, we give a ton of different strategies. And she had, I actually wore this hairband where I'd snap it. During a game, it was like a physical motion to snap me out of it. And then once I learned that, it's amazing how quickly my confidence then followed. It really did work.
4: Very fascinating conversation with a very talented woman, but a very interesting woman as well. And again, I want you to check out this book. It's called Choose to Matter, Your Guide to Being Courageously and Fabulously You. We'll talk more about her career. We'll talk more about this book. We do that as we continue across the country and around the world. We've got you on America's Sports Talk Show.
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9: Julie Foudy has joined us here on Sports Byline. If you know anything about soccer, anything about sports, anything about women's athletics, then you certainly know that name, former U.S. national team midfielder. One of the things I've always interested in is leadership and also, I guess, the cohesiveness of a team. Every time I'm in spring training, invariably the media will ask, well, where's the leadership going to come on this team?
10: Right.
9: And I'm sure you've heard that a lot of times as well. And what makes it fascinating about the time that you played, the teams that you played on, the athletes that you had is there. You can't be successful unless you've got a strong ego. Mm-hmm. And I'm just wondering how you blend those egos into a team situation, because everybody thinks my way of doing it is the best way.
10: Right. And you want that ego, right? Because it makes the team better. So I never am a fan of tapping down the ego in terms of that competitive drive, which I think people go, wait, but you always talk about team chemistry. I'm like, yeah, you need both, right? But at the end of the day, the we has to be greater than the me, right? And so we had egos on the team, and we had personalities, big personalities, and competitiveness, and that's what drives the team to be so good. But at the end of the day, when I look back over the teams that won Olympic, won World Cups, the common denominator without fail is always that down to the 20th player, the last player on the bench, or the last player on the roster, that person got. The we was greater than the me.
9: Yeah, they cared about the team more than they did their individual self.
10: Even if they're, you know, they want to be on the field. But I look down, and I always tell kids, look at footage of us when we score in the 99 World Cup. And look at the bench. They'll flash to the bench, and you'll notice that every single player is up cheering and going crazy. Not just like, hey, that's awesome. They are going crazy because they really were into it. They were celebrating. We were celebrating each other. It was about the team doing well. Yeah, they wanted to be out there, but the team had to do well.
9: You played in a lot of matches, and when I talk to golfers, and I'll ask them the difference between a stop on the PGA Tour or a woman on the LPGA Tour, mm-hmm. but the difference between that and the British Open, the mm-hmm. Masters. Mm-hmm. Let me ask you the same question. The difference between a typical match and World Cup match, also Olympic match as well. What are the dynamics that are different from just a regular match?
10: Yeah, oh, it's what you live for. You know, by the end of my career, I was like, if I'm not playing a World Cup or an Olympic match, then I'm not interested. It was terrible. It's like, I'm done. That's when I knew. I was like, I'm done. I only want Olympics from here on out. Everything else, I'm not interested in. It's funny because a dear friend of ours, Ron Billie Jean King, who said to me before the 99 World Cup, I must have been saying to her, and Billie, as you know, became a huge mentor for our national team. And she, I must have been saying before the 99 World Cup, gosh, there's so much pressure because we're playing in these huge stadiums and we've promised that we're going to fill them up and that people are going to come and we don't know. And then what happens if we don't win? Because then people aren't going to come and we're worried about that. And she looked at me and she goes, Foudy, pressure is a privilege. And her Billie Jean King roar, right? And I was like, you're right, it is a privilege. What am I saying? This is great. She's like, you've done the work. Go out there and enjoy it. Embrace it. Pressure is a privilege. And that became our mantra. for the entire 99 World Cup, we'd roar, pressure is a privilege. People would kill to be in the spot. Go enjoy it.
4: I'll tell you a funny story about her. I was doing a senior event out in Hawaii, and she had it was a doubles event. She was one of the doubles players, and the other one, I can't recall who it was. But Billie Jean called her off of a lob, and she hit it. And, of course, in Hawaii, you know, the wind and everything. And she hit it, and on the fly, it hit the fence at the end of the court. And her partner dropped her racket and said, you know, I could have done that, too. And, I mean, it was just the funniest thing. The other one was Rosie Casals. Well, we're in Detroit, and, again, Billie Jean was up there. And she was playing doubles with Rosie Casals against it was a kind of an exhibition against two men's play. Yeah. And Alexander, John Alexander from Australia, hits the ball. Billie Jean hit the ball, and it went right between John Alexander's legs. And he looked down, pulled his shorts out a little bit, and you heard Rosie say, John, if it's not hurt, don't worry about it.
10: Carry on, John. Rosie, she's a gem, too.
4: Yeah, when you think about the big events that you did play in, each one, I'm sure, was different from a personality standpoint, from a competitive standpoint as well. What are the ones that really you never will ever forget, those moments?
10: Yeah. You know, I used to think, like, oh, gosh, that's the best one I'm ever going to play in for a World Cup. And I'd get to the next Olympics, and I'd be like, oh, this one was better. So they continually got better. And especially, you know, the Olympics are so different. You know, the three Olympics I played in, you know, I didn't realize in our very first Olympics when women's soccer, the very first time women's soccer was ever in the Olympics was in 96, and we're here in the States. And we didn't realize it because we'd never been to Olympics. What a gift that is to be playing in your home country for the first ever women's soccer event. And then we go and win it in front of, you know, 80,000 out in Athens, Georgia that year. And I never thought we could top that. And then what's next? The 99 World Cup, where, you know, we win it at the Rose Bowl and Brandy gets naked in front of 90,000, you know, and no one thought we could do that. And then our last Olympics in Greece, in Athens, you know, we're playing Brazil. And we knew Mia and I were retiring, and the team knew, like, that this Joy Fawcett was retiring. We knew, like, this was our last run. And I had said to my husband, if we don't win this, then I'm going to apologize right now because you're going to be married to a woman that you're not going to want to be with for the next 40 years of your life. I can't even say the word I used, but it was the B word. And you do not want to be around this woman if we do not win this. And really, we played a game we probably shouldn't have beat Brazil in the 2004 final, and then we go on and win it, you know, with the Abby Wambach header. So I kiss Abby's forehead all the time to this day, but that, you know, each one you go, gosh, it was so different and special in its own way. But there is something really magical to the Olympics, and to be able to play in three is just so, I feel so blessed.
4: You know about the spontaneity of a 99, of course, with what Brandy did. And I just wonder, in retrospect, does everybody feel unanimously that it was something that should have happened, it was good to happen? I know it wasn't planned, per se.
10: I will say, Ron, at the moment, I was like, oh, no, I'm going to have to answer this question now for the rest of my life. Brandy, put your top on, sister. Because, you know, at the moment, everyone was like, oh, you're just popular because, you know, you guys are attractive, or, you know, they had a million reasons. You're good looking, or you're, you know, you're like the next door neighbor that... And I was like, no, we're probably popular because we're winning. We're damn good is why we're popular. And it helps that we're humble and normal and not paid $1 million each. But no, I mean, the thing is, as you know, right, in soccer, you celebrate. And Brandy was one of those, like, soccer nerds, right? She grew up watching every game. In men's soccer, they rip the jersey off when they celebrate. And they used to twirl it around their head. And that was kind of a soccer celebration. So for her, you know, and she still says it today, it was just so instinctive. That's like what you did. You know, as a kid, you like rip your jersey off. So, no, I love that image. And thank God it wasn't me with my love handles on the front of, you know, a bunch of magazines.
4: Let me ask you about 96, because out of the 96 World Cup, it was believed that that was going to be the launching pad for women's soccer in this country.
10: Right.
4: And it didn't happen. And I don't know why it didn't happen.
10: Yeah. It's so frustrating. It was just talking about this the other day with Mike and Mike, that, you know, it's especially because the images you get from that, right? 90,000, and it's, you know, it took over the country for the summer. And I thought, gosh, this is going to be the catalyst that's needed, not just in women's sports, but specifically in women's soccer, because the challenge we have in women's soccer is we have so many girls playing in the States, but globally still to this day. It's very unusual for women's programs to be supported by their countries. It's a man's sport, and it should be for men, and we're not going to support our women playing. And so I thought, oh, this will transform the world. And still to this day, I can count on two hands the amount of countries that support their women's program appropriately or well. And so that has been frustrating. I mean, I think it was good for this country to show the potential, but the fact that it happened so slowly and is still happening so slowly, I agree, is very frustrating.
4: We've got about a minute left before we have to break again. And when I think about where women's soccer is today, I still don't understand why it hasn't grown. I know you gave some insight with that answer, but is there anything that can be done about the women's game that can increase the popularity of it?
10: Globally? I mean, the nice thing is here, you know, this team is so popular, and
4: right.
10: we're seeing you know, a great amount of interest, even in non-World Cup years and Olympic years, and that's encouraging. But globally, I think, is really the challenge. And you still have a lot of countries where, you know, they just, you know, and whether it's a, I don't think it's even a conscious bias. It's more a, well, this is how we've always been, right? Culturally, we're, you know, men play, not women. But the reason I have always advocated for it is we know, you know, sports transforms communities. If you can get girls playing from a young age, I think your community is a stronger place. And that's where, why I've always been an advocate of Title IX, and as much as we can get other countries thinking that way as well, I think just the world's a better place.
4: Yeah, and about 20 seconds. I also think it's because men are fearful that they're going to lose control in the certain cultures. I'm going to be honest with you, having gone to the Middle East.
10: Yeah, that they're fearful of strong women.
4: Yep.
10: Because that's what sports create, you know, not just physically, but I think it gives you a foundation for being a strong human being in life, which is what I love.
4: And self-confidence as well. We're going to talk about this wonderful book in our next segment. It's called Choose to Matter, Your Guide to Being Courageously and Fabulously You. And again, I want to urge everyone to check out this book because there are some, and you're going to hear some of the stories of the people that are in this book. Julie Foudy with us in the studio, again, a former U.S. national team midfielder, and won two gold medals at the Olympics. We continue with more of you and Sports Byline.
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9: Good to see Julie. It's been a long time since we've seen each other. When she was with me the last time, it was with her book about leadership, and now she's got a new book out called Choose to Matter, Your Guide to Being Courageously and Fabulously You. I'm going to read from the handout that they gave me, is that Choose to Matter is for the teenage girl starting her journey or for the woman at a critical fork in her journey. It's for everyone and anyone who needs a little push to find courage, motivation, and confidence. When you thought about developing this book and what you wanted to put into it, what was the philosophy you had, Julie?
10: The philosophy was actually, I pitched it to Disney Publishing, and I said, listen, leadership is a heavy topic for girls. And the reason it drives me crazy with girls is we, as I found doing these leadership academies for so many years, is young women, and I'm just not talking young women, older women as well, we're really good at underselling ourselves, right? We want to check every box before we raise our hand. And it's what I love most about women, in that we are over-disciplined and we are super prepared. But it's what sets us back so often, is we wait until every box is checked and we're perfect before we're like, yes, okay, now I will do it. It's like, no, the opportunity is gone. Raise your hand. Raise it now. Just get out of that comfort zone. And so I said to Disney Publishing, I said, you know, I want it to be about leadership and getting out of your comfort zone. But it also, because it's kind of a heavy topic for a lot of young girls, I want it to be fun and I want it to be joyful and there's laughter and it's playful. So the real thing that I'm most proud of is the messaging is, go on, sister, you can do it. And being that voice to nudge you out of your comfort zone. But it's also interactive, and there's silly exercises, and there's team building things you can do in it, and there's reflection. I wanted it to kind of be a handbook that you could go to different chapters and say, I'm struggling with this, you know, here's some strategies from these amazing women I interview in the book that will help you get there. So it's real tangible stuff they can then, I hope, utilize in their lives.
9: You know, it's interesting, having known a lot of strong women, including my aunt and my mother as well, who were strong women. And I made the comment to you, I came to appreciate them and respect them. I didn't fear them. And that's not something that generally is the case. I think men are fearful, as we've talked already about strong women. But what do they do to overcome those things? I mean, they have to deal with it every day. It's like a person of color having to deal with the frustrations as well.
10: Exactly.
9: So what do you do?
10: Well, there's the first point is that you can't, as Sue Inquist, who's an 11-time national championship coach from UCLA in softball, says, her quote is, you can't get stuck in your junk, right? That there are going to be obstacles in life. There's going to be things thrown at you. You're going to fail a test. You're going to get cut from a team, right? How you react in those moments, because everyone has them. Someone's going to tell you, as they told us for years, like, stop being so crazy to dream that the women should have a World Cup. Stop being so crazy to dream the women should be in the Olympics for soccer. And we finally realize that, hey, we're not crazy. We're just courageous. And if you can build that team around you to give you that push to say, because you're going to have moments of self-doubt. We all do. But then what do you do about it? And what is your dream team around you helping you get out of that uncomfortable space and being comfortable in uncomfortable? Because how many of us have had friends who we say, hey, we got this, I have this awesome dream. Hey, what do you think about this? And that friend's like, that's stupid. Where are you from? Why do you think you could do that? Instead of a friend who's like, that's awesome, go for it. Because you can. And that's the voice I wanted this book to be.
9: along those lines, the reason why this network exists today is because I was asked when I had Duke Snyder on the local show in San Francisco, a caller called and said, do you know, Ron, I've waited 35 years to talk to Duke Snyder, and tonight you're giving me the chance. And that was the seed for saying that's what fans want to do. They want to be able to talk to their heroes. And so I'm doing a tennis tournament. Billie Jean is my color analyst on the thing. And during one of the breaks or afterwards, I said, hey, Billie Jean, I've got this idea, but I'm not a businessman. I've never done this before. Yeah. I'm talent on the air, and I don't know whether to do it. She said to me, Ron, I know you well enough. You never want to look over your shoulder and wonder if you could have.
10: Right.
9: And that was the seat. I'm getting goosebumps.
10: She pushed you out. She gave you the nudge.
9: She absolutely did. Because she and other women like her, yourself and others in this book, they don't look at it as failure.
10: No.
9: Because you learn from every experience that you have.
10: Yeah. And I think the misconception, too, is that you have to be a celebrity or a person in a position of power or an Olympic gold medalist. And so in the book, we do have the examples of, you know, the Billie Jeans and the Robin Roberts and people, you know, Sheryl Sandberg, CEO of Facebook, writer of Lean In. But we also have anonymous people who just care so deeply about something or have a group around them that nudge them on, that do these incredibly courageous things. And that you don't need to be in that position of power to make a difference. That leadership is personal, not positional.
9: In all those women, what is the one commonality?
10: That they'll fall straight on their face, fall flat on their face, laugh and go, well, that didn't work. Let's try again. Let's get up and go again.
9: Not afraid to fail.
10: That, you know, I call it, my chapter is, it's called the F word, right? And there's actually a chapter in the book. It's all about failure. That F word, I say, yes, failure. You know, make it your best friend, because those who embrace it and love it and are willing to grow and say, you know what, that's going to be okay. I'm going to fail. And you realize, like, you know what, this is life. Everyone fails. I'm going to be okay. And sometimes you just need that reminder.
9: Share with me some of your favorite stories from some of these people in this book.
10: One of the women I interview in the book, to the point of you don't have to be a celebrity or, you know, a person in a position of power to lead, is my dear friend Amy Liss, who was born with cerebral palsy. She was born a twin, and she has never had any independent function of her legs or arms. So always been confined to a wheelchair, can't eat on her own, can't bathe on her own, she can't walk, of course. And yet, when I met Amy about 15 years ago, I was blown away because she was one of the most positive, courageous women I had ever met. She always found positive in something. You know, she found positive in, you know, showing our Leadership Academy kids, you know, her facility at Easter Seals. And she's smiling and joking, and she has this great sense of humor. But because she's in a wheelchair and she has a really intense form of cerebral palsy, people kind of back off. They don't want to approach her. Yet when they hear her talk and they hear how smart and funny she is and positive, then people are drawn to her. She has this gift in life. And so I put her in this book, and she has been one of the most transformational people in my life. Above her bed, she has this quote that says, live each day with an attitude of gratitude. And here's a person who has every right to probably be complaining throughout a little bit of the day that, you know, I'd like to run and jump and feel the wind as I'm running, and she can't, yet she never complains. And I just love that.
9: One of the people that I have a particular affinity for is Robin Roberts, because I've known her for a very long time, and her father was a Tuskegee Airman.
10: Yeah.
9: And so we had that connection as well. And I even had a crush on her at one time.
10: Who doesn't have a crush on Robin, right?
9: Exactly.
10: You're not alone, Ron. She's such a gem. I mean, she talks in the book openly about, you know, being faced with cancer, not once, but twice. I mean, and that she said literally the second time when I found out, I got a little angry. And I said, yeah, I bet. She was, because I'd done everything right the first time, I felt like. And I'd lived my life in such a good way, like healthy and active. And here I am going through this a second time. And she shares her strategies of how to get out of that place of negativity and turn it into a positive and being able to flip it and working on mentally being able to flip it so that she could get in a good place to fight it.
9: Also, another great story, I'm sure, came from Sheryl Sandberg as well after –
10: Well,
9: tragedy.
10: Lean In, and and her, she talks about her husband losing Dave, and you know, the thing about that, and as her book, which is already a bestseller, Option B, talks about as well, is this it's raw. It's real. It's her saying, look, I was in such a bad place that I didn't know how I was going to go back to work. She's sharing with this with me. And you think, Sheryl Sandberg, you know, billionaire number 7 on the world's most powerful women list above Oprah, Queen Elizabeth. And here she is talking about, I don't know how I'm going back to work. And she said, I needed to share how I got through it.
4: I've always had the idea and belief, and correct me if you think I'm wrong on this, but because of athletes and their focus, their discipline and everything, that when they have to deal with tragedy or have to deal with a challenge, that they're probably better prepared to deal with it because being a highly skilled athlete. Am I correct in that observation?
10: Yeah, it's one of the reasons why I'm always pushing kids to play, right? And young girls, like, play something. I don't care what you play, but play. Play it competitively.
4: Be involved.
10: Yeah, you don't have to learn that at the highest level. You don't have to go to an Olympics to learn that, right? You learn that adversity and setback and loss is part of life, right? And I'm losing on the field or I'm losing in this game and I'm going to, okay, that feeling, I don't like it at all. How am I going to make sure it doesn't happen again? And how I'm going to learn and extract the lesson and all these things by playing sports at any level, I think teaches you. It's the gift, really, of sports.
4: One of the things I'm interested in with your Leadership Academy, also with this book, when the team went on that tour after one of the major championships and everything, when you look into a woman or a girl's face, can you tell if you've connected with them?
10: Oh, absolutely.
4: What is it? What's the giveaway?
10: Yeah, tears. I bring people to tears all the time, Ron. It's a terrible trait I have.
4: You and Oprah?
10: No, it's that, you know, it's that smile. In with the Leadership Academies, you know, you really have this transformational experience of I'm connecting because I'm sharing a story that's relatable. Maybe it's a message they've heard from their parents or teachers or coaches a million times. But the fact that you're telling me that Mia was super quiet and awkward and shy and hated attention is me. That's what they're saying to themselves. That's me. I see it in that person. So if you share enough examples of here's what these people did, here's where they come from, and that's probably you too, right? And they're like, yes, I don't have to be that person. I can be quiet and shy and still be an effective leader. Then it's this epiphany for them. And it really is a transformational experience to learn that I can make a difference. I just have to care enough to raise my hand.
4: What do you want people to take away from the book?
10: That they can. That they can choose to matter. The real takeaway isn't just that I want you to be empowered to be a better person. I go into a whole section in the book about I want you to be empowered to then go empower others. To me, that's leadership. You go empower others to be great. And so there's a whole service component in it. And it's not that I'm asking them to change the world in a day. I give them a week to do that. But that I want them to now go and help someone else. I want you to go play it forward. I want you to go, I call it turn when you turn and pull. So go pull someone forward with you. And you can do that at any age, right? In any position. And that is the most empowering thing is when you realize you have the power to empower others in a positive way. And wouldn't that be great if everyone was doing these little small acts in all these communities around the world? And that's what the book inspired.
4: I see that you and I have a common weakness. We both love donuts.
10: Yeah. Oh,
4: Krispy Kreme.
10: Ron, it's bad.
4: It's bad.
10: I have a problem. Have you admitted it yet?
4: That
10: you have a problem?
4: Because
10: that's the
4: yet.
10: First step.
4: But I'm being pushed by my friends. Yeah.
10: I actually was driving in today.
4: There's going to be a confrontation.
10: I was driving in today with Maz, and I was like, oh, Maz, I'm having one of those moments. She's like, what? I was like, I need a donut. And when I need a donut, it's bad. Let's go.
4: Now, Krispy Kreme your favorite? Or
10: no, actually, I was telling her today, I do like Krispy Kreme, but I love, like, the big, thick cinnamon rolls that are bigger than my head and, like, gooey and thick. Oh, from anywhere. Yeah. Bigger the better.
4: Yeah. I'm going to wean myself off of them because the
10: don't
4: sugar.
10: Don't do that.
4: Well.
10: Do not do that, Ron.
4: What do you recommend,
10: no,
4: doctor?
10: No, you just go. They're good for the soul. You go with it.
4: If I die, I'm going to have a smile on my
10: yes,
4: face.
10: Yes, exactly. It's all balanced.
4: We only have about 90 seconds left. I know you have two wonderful children, and I'm just wondering the parenting experience that you've had.
10: Oh, gosh.
4: Did you have to adapt? Was it a little bit hard for you to do it since you were kind of so well-focused on what you've accomplished in your life?
10: Oh, I mean, I think like any parent, you're like, what am I doing here? I don't know. How do we feed them? How do we keep them alive? But now they're at 8 and 10, and as I was telling you, I want to create an app that freezes them right at this age because they're perfect. They like to hang with mom.
4: They still need you.
10: Yes, they still need me, yet they're self-sufficient. Ah, it's a great age.
4: What's the craziest question either one of them have ever asked you?
10: when they started, like, people started asking for autographs around them, and they're like, and they'd never seen me play, right, because I stopped playing. They're like, why are people asking to for you to sign things, Mom? And now I can say, because I'm a very important author. Of course. Duh.
9: Briefly, what's career day at the school like for you and them?
10: Yeah, bring your medals. No, I'm just going to bring books. I'm more proud of that.
9: You know, we've known each other for a very long time. I remember when you came in when you were down at Stanford as well.
10: Yeah.
9: You've been a friend, and that's not based on the number of times we see each other. It's the quality of the time that we have spent together.
10: You're a great man, Ron. Thanks for doing this for so long and doing it so well.
9: Well,
10: it's an honor to be on your show again.
9: Well, you deserve it, and I'm really happy. And again, I want to urge people, we're going to make it a selection of the month. This is an outstanding book, and particularly girls and women overall. It's called, again, Choose to Matter, Your Guide to Being
10: Courageously and Fabulously You.
9: Julie Foudy with us again, outstanding national team player for the U.S. women's soccer team. We continue with more of you and Sports Byline.
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9: And that's going to wrap up this hour of Sports Byline. What a lot of fun that was. Just reminiscing, talking about life, talking about her career, and talking about her new book. 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

0: for the latest news, weather, and sports. It's Real Talk 1540 WYOH, Niles, Youngstown, Warren, a service of Sagittarius Communications.
1: From Town Hall, I'm Keith Peters in Washington. President Trump says he's looking into possibly firing ambassador.

0: Fest in Kentucky, canceled this year after disappointing VIP ticket sales. I'm Scott Carr.
1: President Trump was in Youngstown, Ohio, campaigning for the re-election of GOP Senator John Husted. Trump warned against Democrats taking over the House and Senate, calling them left-wing lunatics.
2: The radical left maniacs, they took the name Columbus, Christopher Columbus, away, and they're a disgrace. And we have to win because we have to keep winning because they'll do it again.
1: Husted faces a tight senatorial race against former Democratic Senator Sherrod Brown. Hackers have literally turned up the heat on French supermarkets.
3: Hackers gained control of the software and raised the temperature of refrigerators and freezers at hundreds of French supermarkets to as high as 122 degrees Fahrenheit, causing fires and spoiling food. The Paris prosecutor's office said on Monday that a large-scale attack was affecting connected refrigerators in several major food retailers across France, leading to the food losses and the fires.
1: That's correspondent Bill Alexander reporting. A mixed day on Wall Street as the Dow Jones Industrial Average was up by 195 points. The NASDAQ dropped 120 with the S&P lower by 4. More on these stories at townhall.com.
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1: President Trump believes a famed Italian explorer of yesteryear deserves to be put on a pedestal.
6: The president wants the Christopher Columbus statue back in front of Columbus, Ohio City Hall. Mr. Trump called for the statue's return during a White House Columbus tribute. In 2020, the mayor of Columbus ordered the statue removed during racial injustice protests. Earlier this year, Italian-American groups filed a lawsuit against the city, challenging the decision to take down the statue. Rich Thomason reporting.
1: Nearly all parts of Washington state were affected by wildfire smoke this year. The Washington Department of Ecology released its air quality review. Central and northeastern Washington had the worst air quality, followed by southeast Washington and all of western Washington. Coastal areas mostly avoided the smoke. News and analysis at townhall.com. From Washington, I'm Keith Peters. A think tank says credit card fees are not a major driver of high gas prices and argues fuel taxes have a much bigger impact. Correspondent Ron Taylor reports.
7: Unleash Prosperity says fees on a typical gas station credit card purchase amount to roughly 6 cents per gallon, far less than the taxes drivers pay at the pump. The group argues that blaming card fees for rising fuel costs could be used to advance proposed limits on credit card charges. Gas prices are influenced by multiple factors, but Unleash Prosperity says card fees are a relatively small part of the total. Ron Taylor reporting.
1: Pope Leo will be hospitalized Tuesday for his surgery to remove an early-stage growth from his lung. The 71-year-old pontiff made the announcement Sunday during his prayer at St. Peter's Square. More on these stories available at townhall.com. From Washington, I'm Keith Peters.
8: I'm a veteran. 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
5: And wherever you might be across this great country of ours and around the world, I'm Ron Barr. Good to have you back here. Hope you had a good weekend. Very busy sports weekend with everything happening up. And also, as we know, we now know the two teams that are going to be playing for the WNBA championship, Golden State and also Atlanta. So we're asking you the obvious question. Who will win the WNBA championship? 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It's on the homepage at sportsbyline.com. An NBA note for you, in the wake of the EuroLeague team owners rejecting a merger offer, the NBA has answered back. NBA Europe is moving forward anyway. The NBA and FIBA, the World Sports International governing body and partner with the league on developing the venture, released a joint statement making it clear they are moving ahead, saying a partnership between the EuroLeague, FIBA, and the NBA to unify the European basketball ecosystem would unlock the game's enormous potential across Europe for the benefit of clubs, players, and most importantly, fans. Though this back and forth is revealing a rising tension between the two leagues after months of discussion, there is still an open door to negotiate, sources say. After nearly 2 years of development, the NBA presented a formal merger offer to the EuroLeague, and they also reportedly discussed expanding the European League beyond its current 13 license holders, a saber-rattling move designed to potentially block the NBA from certain cities and partners. However, the multiple members of the EuroLeague have had extensive talks with the NBA, and they're believed to be seriously interested in joining a new NBA league. This will be very interesting to watch. We're going to kick off this first hour of Sports Byline talking some baseball with a friend of mine, Dusty Baker, former MLB player and manager. Dusty played 19 seasons, 8 each with Atlanta and the Dodgers, also with the Giants and the A's. He played in 3 World Series, winning a championship in 1981 with LA. And of course, after his successful playing career, Dusty went on to become a very successful major league manager, including a 3-time National League Manager of the Year with the Giants. And then we're going to be talking some football. Olin Krutz is going to join us. He's been elected to the College Football Hall of Fame, being an All-American at the University of Washington. We've got you on Sports Byline. 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
8: I'm often asked about who's my favorite player or favorite team, and I really can't answer that because I've been fortunate enough to meet and also work with and interact with some great people, and I have favorites on all different teams. But I can tell you, on a very short list of my favorite people, and not only that I've met in life but also in sports, Dusty Baker would be on it, the former player and manager, 20-plus years as a major league manager, 10 with the Giants, 4 with the Cubs, 6 with the Reds, and 2 with the Nationals, 3-time National League Manager of the Year with the Giants, played 19 seasons in the major leagues, 8 with Atlanta, 8 with the Dodgers, finished up with the Giants and Oakland, won a World Series championship with the Dodgers in 1981, and when he was the manager of the Giants, won 103 games in his first season and took the Giants to the World Series. And on April the 8th, 1974, Baker was on deck when Hank Aaron hit home run number 715 to pass Babe Ruth. You know, Dusty, when you think back to that, it was a long time, but I'm sure the memories of that day and on that part of your career are still fresh in your mind, aren't they?
9: Well, it was a long time ago, but you know, that's something that at the time you don't really think about it until, you know, you live and go through your career, and then all of a sudden you're like, man, it comes back, you know, fresh and clear. And, you know, every time I see Hank, I spend as much time with him as I can. You know, you think about it, but you don't really dwell on it exactly. Or people are like, hey, man, you know, they'll ask me a question. Who was on deck when Hank hit his record-breaking home run? And I was like, okay, it was me. But thing about it is, you know, like I reserve that moment for in the memory of Hank, you know, more than the memory of me. And it was a special occasion. It was a situation where, you know, Hank had wasn't that happy. Actually, you know, he was driven by trying to break the record by you know, a bunch of racial and hate mail. And you know, it seemed to, you know, to drive him and have him concentrate even more. I mean, it hurt him because he was going through a situation. I think he was getting divorced at that time. And so, or shortly after that. And, it was a tough time in his life and a tough time in his career.
8: You talk about Hank Aaron, but in 2018, we've lost Frank Robinson. We've lost Don Newcomb. I've been honored and asked if I would interview the remaining 52 living Negro League baseball players, and I'm halfway through that. And when I hear their stories, what they did to be able to play the game of baseball, it just shakes me right down to my feet. When you think of those type of people, when you think about yourself even and others who have been African Americans who have played this game with such distinction, what memory are you left with overall?
9: Well, you know, the memory that I'm left with is the fact that, you know, I didn't want to go to the South. I mean, that was the last place I wanted to go, and I actually prayed before the draft, that everybody can draft me and hopefully not the Braves. And but actually, that was the best thing that happened to me, because Hank Aaron promised my mother, when they sent for us to go down to L.A. to, you know, to work out with the team, you know, when they were trying to decide if they're going to give me, you know, some more money or not, I was trying to decide if I was going to go to college and play football or basketball. And, you know, I was at a crossroads, but Hank calmed my mom and calmed me down, because he says, hey, if he does sign with the Braves and they end up giving me some more money to sign, you know, that Hank promised my mom that he'd take care of me as if I was his son. You know, and he promised my mom that he'd make me go to church, he'd make me get up, he'd make me, you know, come in at a decent hour, you know, in order to, you know, as a young man. And, you know, that was the best thing that happened to me, because I was with Hank a lot. I didn't spend that much time in the minor leagues. I don't think I ever went to minor league camp, even though I played in the minor leagues. But, you know, Hank took myself and Ralph Garr with him everywhere. And, you know, we'd go over to Maynard Jackson's house, who was the mayor at the time. We went over to Andrew Young's house, who was aspiring congressman at the time. We'd go over to Jesse Jackson's house when we went to Chicago. You know, we'd go visit, the state capitol, which is right down the street from the ballpark, and go see, Jimmy Carter and his mom, Mama Lillian. So I didn't really know what I was in for, but once I got into it, it was pretty miraculous. And the fact that, you know, like, I got to meet a lot of, like, Chico Renfro and, Double Duty Radcliffe. And then when I got to the Dodgers, I got to meet, Cool Papa Bell and, you know, Jim Gilliam, you know, took me over Cool Papa's house to have lunch. And Jim Gilliam, between Jim Gilliam, Don Newcomb, Roy Campanella, Joe Black, you know, all those guys would sit us down, or at least sit me down, and tell us stories on how it was, you know, to go barnstorming, and, you know, how it was in the Negro League. And, you know, I was, like, probably generation and a half, you know, removed from the Negro League. And so it was something that I'll never forget, and something that, you know, meant a lot to my life, and, you know, I try to pass it on to others.
8: Dusty, one of the things in talking to these great men who played the Negro League baseball players, I said to them, I happened to be driving to the airport in Miami, and out in the middle of a cornfield was a church. It was a white church, and there was a baseball field behind it. And as I looked over as I was driving past, I saw all these people, African-American, and they were out back, and they were getting ready to play baseball. The men had taken off their jackets. They had their white shirts on, and they had rolled up the sleeves and everything. What is it about baseball that is so important to the black culture?
9: Well, it used to be important to the black culture. I mean, this was something that you know, they had women's softball leagues. I remember Ralph Garr's mother used to play, and used to tell us about it. And it was something that you played, you know, after church, and it was something that was very important to the black culture, because, you know, you know we weren't allowed to, you know, to play in the white leagues, and it was important because we had to prove that, you know, we were capable of playing and capable of playing an even higher quality of baseball than that. I mean, it was being around Jim Gilliam, you know, like and like I said, Nuke and Joe Black and Campanella, they used to tell us about, you know, the stories about it all the time, about barnstorming and being in the Negro League and what it meant, you know, for us as a young black player to establish that, you know, to reestablish what Jackie and all those before me established. And I know that's what it inspired Hank Aaron when he saw Jackie Robinson, and you know, as a young kid. And it was probably a bigger game in the South, you know, than it was anywhere almost. But, you know, when a lot of people migrated to the West and the North, you know, they brought the game with them that they loved to play, you know, which was baseball. And, it sort of saddens me now when you see the lack of participation in not only the big leagues, in the minor leagues, in the minor, and also in amateur ball, because you get to, when I go watch my son play, you know, I see the lack of, but some of it's due, to the fathers didn't play. Some of it's due to economics. I know how much it costs my son to play and how much it costs my son to travel to play. And, we certainly got to do something because we're losing a lot of great ball players. And we've always lost some to football and basketball, but the economics of baseball, has made it tough. A lot of the scouts don't want to go down in the inner city areas, don't want to go to the backwoods of the South to play. To scout and watch players. So, baseball is making an effort, a conscientious effort, but, I just hope that it's for real on the front side and not, just eyewash on the backside.
8: We've got about 45 seconds before we have to break, and I'd be amiss if I didn't ask. You've talked about her before, and I know how much she meant to you, your mom. How did she factor into your life?
9: Well, my mom is the one that, that allowed me to sign. My dad didn't want me to sign because he wanted me to go to college, and that kind of split our family at the time because our my mom and dad had just gotten, divorced, and my dad was my coach in the time I was a kid. My dad was, he coached us all, especially in Riverside before I moved to Sacramento. He coached Bobby Bonds and he coached, Tommy Hall and a lot of the guys that came through Riverside knew my dad, Mike Corkins and Bill Parsons, and we had some heck of guys come through there, to play baseball. Stan Davis, some of them made it, some of them didn't, some of them were stars, and some of them, were local heroes, and my mom and dad, that really, sort of split our family, when they split up. It happens.
8: We're talking baseball and also life with Dusty Baker. Of course, 20 years as a player or a manager and also three-time National League manager a year, 19 seasons as a player. We continue with more of you and Sports Byline.
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8: Dusty Baker has joined us here on Sports Byline. Dusty, you've always had a passion for music, a love for it. What does that go back to?
9: Well, that goes back to my parents again. You know, I mean, my parents were in the choir. My mom and dad always had music around. You know, my dad loved the blues and loved, Miles and loved jazz. And my mom loved Johnny Mathis. And, they both, loved to dance. And, love to laugh. And, that's where my love for music and the fact that, my mom made me take piano, which I didn't really like at the time because I had to play recitals in front of the church. And so our whole family was musically inclined. I wanted to play the, guitar, but my mom was always saying that, the basis, the piano was the basis for, for all music. I even wanted to play the saxophone, which I liked a lot, but the music teacher told me I had the wrong lips, and I was like scarred for a few, as a youngster, like, man, what's wrong with my lips? You know what I mean? And so it was a situation where there was always music. I mean, always music. Yeah, I mean, even in high school, I couldn't go on the baseball field. I was almost late for the game because I had to hear "I'll Be There" by the Four Tops. And the fact that being from Riverside and being from Sac, I got turned on to all kind of music. Popular music, R&B. My mom, every morning, we had Lou Rawls at Tobacco Road. That was my get up. That was my alarm clock. When I used to hear that song, I hated that song because I had to get up out of bed. So, I still love music. My son loves music, and there's always music either in my office, which I just turned down right now to do this show, or at home somewhere, or in the car.
8: Speaking of your son, another generation of Bakers moving on to baseball, and I'm just wondering, as you look and think about the years as he was a youngster, a baby, and now where he is and everything, tell me a little bit about that ride for him and for you as well.
9: Well, I mean, that was great. I mean, I had a daughter first, and, she was around the ballpark, all the time. Her mom and I broke up when she was 8 years old. She'd come spend every summer with me, and the one thing she couldn't understand is why the boys got to go in the clubhouse and she never could. And she was my roommate on the road with me during summer visitations. And then my son came, and then naturally she helped raise him. And just the whole process, of him being around a ballpark almost since the day he was born. And, Kiefer Sullivan or some of the child actors whose fathers were on the set and take the kids with them, the Douglases. I mean, and it was just, you'd hope that your son liked baseball. I mean, you hope that he liked the ball, but I never tried to force it on him just because that was my love. I presented it to him, and you throw a little kid a ball, and you can tell if he likes play ball or not. And, I remember him, people say, oh, yeah, you made him left-handed. No, I had nothing to do with it. You know, he would break my cones or my brushes against the corner of the, you know, maybe he's watching Barry Bonds, but he just picked it up naturally. My wife says that he's a left-hand hitter because of her, because she was left-handed. And, you know, she played at City College and played at San Francisco State, played softball. So, you know, the fact that, you know, I just presented it to him, Ron, and let him make up his own mind, because you can't make your kid fall in love with anything that you do. It's kind of up to them. And so, you know, I just supported him. You know, my wife there more than I was there, actually, in the summertime, taking him to his games and taking him around and all over the country, you know, and his, you know, different leagues that he was in. So, you know, my wife gets a lot of the credit because she was there with him. But, you know, as a youngster, to have carte blanche to come in and out of the clubhouse, in and out of the field, everybody knows him and he knew everybody. So that's a pretty good lifestyle. And I told him, I said, man, if I reincarnated, I'd come back as my son. Yeah, because he's had a pretty good life and he's made the most of it.
8: What type of perspective have you and Darren put on 2002 in the World Series? And I think most people know what I'm referring to. It was the game against the Angels when the base hit and he went out to get the bat, because how old was he at that time? I'm trying to recall.
9: Oh, he was 3 at the time, but he doesn't remember it, he says. Everybody tells him about it. He sees himself on TV and different articles and stuff, but he doesn't really remember. You know, like everybody says, why was he out there so young? Because, you know, I had prostate cancer the winter before. Well, December of 2001, prior to the baseball season, you know, I had prostate cancer. And, you know, when they tell you that you got cancer, you're like, oh, no, man. And here I was, an older father, you know, with a young son, and I was trying to give him everything that I could just in case the cancer came back. And every time you'd go for your 3-month checkup, then eventually your 6-month checkup, and then hopefully you'd make it to the yearly checkup, one of the worst feelings is to wait on the doctor to tell you if your cancer was gone or if your cancer's back. And so it was a situation where I was trying to give him all I could prior to potentially, you know, my cancer, you know, might have come back. And heck, it's been 17 years now, so I've been cancer free. So, you know, what I was afraid of at the beginning, you know, hopefully it never come to pass or come back again.
8: And I might point out for people who may not clearly remember the incident is that after the base hit, J.T. Snow, after he'd crossed the plate, picked him up so that he wouldn't get trampled in the mitts on that. When I think about him and I think about him now playing ball, how do you view him as a man who has been a manager, has been a successful baseball player and everything? What do you see? How do you watch him in a game?
9: Well, I watch him very nervously, tell you the truth. I'm more nervous watching him than I was in any time of my career when I played or managed. And, you know, you just want the best for your son. You try not to put too much pressure on him, but you put enough pressure to, to tell him, you know, not be too critical. You know, that's the hardest part of the whole thing. And, I watch him. I want him to enjoy what he's doing. You know, he's doing it because he wants to play, and he's always wanted to play. That's what he wants. That's what he wanted from the time he was young, to be a professional ball player. But I just remind him to have a good time, relax, you know, stay driven, and the fact that you're a student athlete, that you know where you are at Cal. I mean, that's number one. You know, you want to stay eligible to play, as well as you're making your mark in life, you know, educationally, that's going to come in at some point in time to go along with hopefully, you know, your ball plan.
8: We only have about a minute and a half, and Dusty, when you think back on your life, on your career, is there one moment that's kind of engraved in Dusty Baker's mind that makes him smile and he'll never forget?
9: Mm-hmm. Yeah. Probably, you know, the day that day I was named the manager of the Giants, because, you know, you think about Jackie Robinson's speech, you think about Al Rosen when I went in to see him, you know, when they wanted to, after Al Campanis had said, with, you know what he said, that
8: yeah.
9: really put me in a position to be interviewed for, you know, for a job. And so, you know, part two of my life, you know, part two was a coach probably, and part three and final was the fact that I was named the manager, you know, of the Giants. And, you know, and the fact that Bobby Bonds, being my prep school hero, older than me on my dad's team, and Barry Bonds holding him the day that he was born in Riverside, you know, that just sort of puts everything, you know, into perspective of, you know, about my dad, my mom, and where we came from and where I was about to go and embark upon.
8: Dusty, I want to thank you not so much for just what you did in baseball. That is certainly chronicled. But for the type of person you are, the man, the friend that I've had over the years and have been able to have these type of conversations have been wonderful for me as well. Take care, my friend. You're welcome back here anytime on Sports Byline.
9: All right.
8: We're talking baseball and life with Dusty Baker, 20-plus years as a Major League manager, 10 with the Giants, 3-time National League Manager of the Year, and he played for 19 seasons in the majors. We've got you on America's Sports Talk Show.
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6: Olin Krutz joins us on Sports Byline. He's been elected to the College Football Hall of Fame after being an All-American center at the University of Washington. He was the key to the Huskies' offensive line that allowed quarterback Brock Heward to set 20 school records and more than 6,000 yards rushing. And he also paved the way for all Pac-10 running back Corey Dillon to lead the conference with more than 1,500 yards rushing in 1996. After a successful college career, Olin was the top-rated center in the 98 NFL draft, and he was taken by the Bears in the third round. Olin, I know that you were in a Hawaii State heavyweight wrestling champion in your senior year of high school, and I've talked to other college and NFL players, and they tell me that the skills they learned in wrestling were really helpful in their football success as well. Did that help you as well?
7: Definitely. The leverage and the angles and the discipline and just the hard work that goes into being good at wrestling and the focus you have to have throughout a long day, obviously with the tournament and going against three or four guys in one day in Hawaii, the matchups aren't easy, and it's not easy anywhere, really. I live in the Midwest now, and obviously the wrestling in the Midwest is really, really good, high-level wrestling to watch. But yes, any offensive lineman trying to get better at offensive line play, obviously wrestling is a good place to start. And I tell you what, basketball, moving your feet, being athletic, it just kind of depends on, as an offensive lineman, what you need to improve your game.
6: I've always had a lot of respect for linemen, particularly the center, because I consider you to be the quarterback of the offensive line. Now, a lot of people listening to us might not understand that comment that I just made, but explain to everybody how you are the quarterback of the offensive line.
7: Yeah, no, what it really means when a center usually gets to the line of scrimmage, he's the one directing whatever blocking scheme or pattern the offensive line has to execute. So, you know, you go out there, you tell the line what linebacker you're blocking or what linebacker we're working to, and that usually either sets the run blocking scheme or the pass protection. So your communication, telling guys who we're blocking, who we're working to, and sometimes, you know, as my career went on in the NFL, they give you the responsibility of actually reading blitzes, where certain stunts and dogs and blitzes are coming from, and changing the protection as to protect the quarterback or protect the blind side of where he's looking and where he's trying to execute his play. So that's usually what people are talking about when they say the center is the quarterback of the offensive line. But that didn't mean he's the guy doing the communicating, setting the protection, get everybody moving in the right direction and tell everybody who they have to block and really what they have to do.
6: You know, when you take a look at different positions, I know in talking to Jerry Rice with the 49ers and Randy Cross with the 49ers as well, they would talk about the mindset of the athlete that plays in a certain group of positions. In other words, wide receivers or linebackers. Tell me a little bit about the mindset of an offensive lineman.
7: The mindset of offensive line is really that you have to, everyone has to work together, right? The sum has to be greater than its parts. So by that, you're already a good team, and you know you can't play high-level football without, as a center, without your right guard and left guard and right tackle and left tackle all playing good football together. We all got to be working together. We all got to be on the same page. We all got to be willing to sacrifice for each other and the team, because obviously you're not going to get a lot of credit playing offensive line, and most people only recognize you when you make a mistake. So, you know, at the University of Washington, I was lucky to play with guys like Benji Olsen, who played a long time in the NFL. Tony Coates was our left tackle. Aaron Dalen was our right tackle. Bob Sapp, Chad Ward, and you mentioned Corey Dillon, had Rashawn Sheehy, Brock Heward, Fred Coleman at receiver, Jerome Payne. I had so many good teammates that made me better. But as offensive line with our coach Steve Morton there, working together really and being willing to sacrifice for each other and do everything for the team is really what the kind of guy that usually plays and excels at offensive line.
6: Who gave you the best piece of a football advice?
7: That's an easy one for me. It's one I say a lot when I, you know, either luckily blessed to accept an award or I'm talking to young kids about the best way to play football. I was at the University of Washington, and Steve Morton, our offensive line coach, who did a great job there. One time I really thought I was struggling. I wasn't playing well, and he agreed, and not playing up to the level that I wanted to play at. And he basically said to me, Olin, play for the team and everything else will fall into place. So that to me was the best piece of advice I ever got. Just stop worrying about yourself. Stop worrying about the way you look. Stop worrying about the level that you're playing at. Play for the team. Play for your teammates. And everything else usually works out for you.
6: How did you end up at the University of Washington to play your college football?
7: Well, I was lucky enough to get scholarship offers. You know, my final five was Colorado, Nebraska, Arizona, University of Washington, and University of Hawaii. And University of Hawaii was, you know, obviously close to my heart because that's where I grew up. But my mom really thought, and my parents thought, I should obviously take a look away from Hawaii and maybe go play out of state. And then Colorado really did interest me. But when I went on my recruiting trip, Coach McCartney retired while I was there. And then I went to my recruiting trip at the University of Washington. And at that time, they considered Polynesian a minority, and there were a lot of kids from Hawaii there. So I felt really comfortable there. I felt like I could excel there and be surrounded by people that I was comfortable with. I hadn't left the island a lot at that time. I grew up in Hawaii. I considered myself a real island boy at that time. I still consider myself an island boy, but just be surrounded by Hawaii people, Hawaii teammates. I had Ink Aliaga on my team. I had Ikaika Maloy on my team. Patrick Kessie, Petro Kessie was on my team. Stuart Williams, Tyler Holt. There were a lot of Hawaii guys on the football team that helped me make that transition to Seattle to playing football at the next level.
6: Now, I loved all the Polynesian players except for one thing. When I was doing play-by-play and I had to do Manny Malauulu against another Polynesian, it would drive me absolutely crazy.
7: A lot of vowels, man. A lot of what. You got to figure it out. You got to have that cheat sheet next to you to tell you how to say those names, because it's not easy, especially when you're trying to say them quickly during a play.
6: Yeah. What is it about the game of football that drew so much interest from Polynesian players?
7: It just kind of matches the way we grow up on the island, right? Where it's really the family first. Obviously, the elders in your family you give much respect to. You're always listening when they're talking. You're always trying to do things for your family first, which we just talked about. You know, football is team first. And then, you know, there's a warrior culture there where we do like to roughhouse and mess around, and we do like, you know, physical sports or physical games. We're always wrestling. We're always, you know, a fight here and there. Doesn't bug anybody in Hawaii. So the violence of the sport of football is just kind of natural to Polynesian kids and kids who grew up on the island. And then obviously being a good teammate, listening to your coach, sacrificing for the team is basically what we're doing for our family while we're growing up at home.
6: You jumped to the NFL after your junior year. How did that happen? What was that about?
7: You know, I had looked into leaving early and, you know, talked to my mom and my grandfather, George Perry, about, you know, what would be best for me, either staying in school and playing another year or moving on to the NFL. Like you mentioned earlier, I was lucky enough or blessed enough to be ranked the number one center in college, ended being the consensus All-American center, and just thought it was time to go ahead and take my shot at the NFL. So talked to Coach Lambright. He agreed. You know, talked to Coach Steve Morgan, talked to my teammates that I had a lot of respect for, and they all said that, you know, they thought I could make it in the NFL, and they thought it was probably time for me to move on to the NFL and take a shot at it. You know, obviously, only being at Washington for 3 years and really 2.5 years total, being only 20 years old, it wasn't the easiest decision. You know, it wasn't easy to come by to just say, okay, I'm going to leave, move on, move to Illinois, play for, try to play for, well, you know, I didn't know who was to play for at that time, but try to make it in the NFL. It had always been my dream, so figured I'd take a shot at it.
6: Olin Kreutz is with us on Sports Byline. He's been elected to the College Football Hall of Fame after an All-America center at the University of Washington. You know, one of the things I've heard, and I know you probably heard the same thing as you were getting ready for your NFL career, is about the speed of the game. How did you find it as an offensive lineman? Because that's a little bit different than being a wide receiver or defensive back. How was the speed of the lineman for you at that level?
7: Yeah, I think the speed of the game, what they're saying is they're not talking about how fast someone runs, right, or how fast a linebacker gets downhill. They're literally talking about how fast these guys process information, how they know what you're about to run, and they're attacking that spot of your offense immediately because now this is their job. This is what they do for a living. That's how they're studying you, hours and hours of studying how to beat you. Everybody in that building is statting you. They're scouting you. They know what you don't do well. For me, that was shocking, man. I mean, it took me a while. I didn't start my first year. I played behind a guy named Casey Wigman. I had good teammates like James Big Cat Williams, Chris Valerio, Todd Perry, Andy Heck, who's now the Kansas City Chiefs offensive line coach, just watching the way they prepared, the way they approached their job. I remember distinctly one time getting up to leave the room after a meeting, and starting center at that time, Casey Wigman, was still sitting there with his book open, studying plays, taking notes. And I thought to myself, I better sit down. I better sit down and learn how to study plays, take notes, and really advance my game. So when people talk about the speed of the game picks up, they're right, because guys are getting to the ball or getting to their blocks a lot faster, and they know how to beat you immediately.
6: Had you ever been to Chicago before you got drafted?
7: Oh, no, I never been to Chicago or Illinois. Before I got them drafted, it was obviously a culture shock for a kid from Hawaii who went to Seattle. And, you know, the farthest I played was probably Notre Dame. I played Ohio State. My freshman year was the first time I played was at Ohio State for Washington. So, no, and it was, you know, my wife now, who's Wendy, who, you know, she was 18 at the time. She was also from Hawaii. So we talk a lot about now about how funny it was that we were in Illinois acting like we knew what we were doing, but we had no idea what we were doing and just trying to figure it out, basically on the run.
6: Yeah, another thing, too, the only white thing you saw on the ground in Hawaii was sand, wasn't it?
7: Right, so snow was shot. I remember, I think we thought it was we thought it was snowing in Seattle my first year, so we all went outside, us Hawaii guys, and decided we were going to play in the snow, and somebody yelled down from the dorms, I think it was McMahon Hall at University of Washington, and they said, "Hey, Hawaiians, that's not snow, that's sleet." So we learned what sleet was instead of snow. So those are the things you all learn along the way.
6: You know, as I look back on your career, the thing that jumped out at me, and I have the most respect for, is 6 times you were named to the Pro Bowl. And you know, 13 years in the NFL is a long time, and also you really had a lot of consistency. When you look back on that consistency in about 40 seconds, what was the key to that?
7: Just the work in the offseason, you know, watching my family, my mom, my grandfather, my parents, you know, everybody, just the way they worked at the things that they worked at. And just the training, I grew up training at my grandfather's house and doing workouts, the hard workouts, the long hours, preparing my body, and just really, you know, having respect for the game of football that I was going to prepare for it as hard as I could in the off season is the reason that I could play as consistently as I played.
6: When you look back on that career, is there one moment, Olin, in your mind you'll never forget?
7: Yeah, well, the NFC Championship game in Chicago in 2006, we beat the New Orleans Saints. In the fourth quarter, we scored on a Thomas Jones touchdown run, and it started snowing. And obviously, the trophy for the NFC Championship is called the George Halas Trophy. Watching his daughter, Virginia McCaskey, Mrs. McCaskey, our owner at the time, raise the trophy up, and just being there, winning that game, and heading to the Super Bowl is the highlight of my career.
6: You know, as I look back on your career, that consistency I mentioned about was something that stands out to me because I always appreciate that. But you played the game with passion, and that's another thing. And I think you find that in all the Polynesian players. Everybody does to some degree, but there was something special about it for you. You are welcome here anytime on Sports Byline, Olin. Hope you'll come back and join us again. Congratulations on being elected to the College Football Hall of Fame.
7: Thank you very much, man. I really appreciate you guys having me.
6: Olin Kreutz with us again, and he was an outstanding center. When you play 13 years in the NFL, you have to be darn good, and he was very consistent, 6 times named to the Pro Bowl. We continue across the country and around the world. We've got you on.
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0: That's going to wrap up this first hour of Sports Byline. Olin Krutz was with us. He's been elected to the College Football Hall of Fame after being an All-American center at the University of Washington. He was a key to the Huskies' offensive line that allowed the quarterback to set 20 school records. And also, after a successful college career, he was the top-rated center in the 98 NFL draft and was taken by the Bears in the third round. But we kick things off talking to Dusty Baker. I shared with you an interview out of the library of a time we had him on the show talking about his career and also about his youngster, his kid, who is now a Major League Baseball player. So stick around. We're coming right back with more of You and America's Sports Talk Show.
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1: Hour from Town Hall, I'm John Scott. President Trump was in Ohio tonight as he continues to stump for Republicans ahead of the midterm election. While speaking to a crowd in Youngstown, Ohio, the president warned against Democrats taking over the House and Senate. He appeared with Senator John Husted, the incumbent facing a close challenge with former Democratic Senator Sherrod Brown. Tomorrow, he'll join Senator Dan Sullivan for a rally in Wasilla, Alaska. The Trump administration being ordered to stop airing taxpayer-funded ads supporting President Trump.
2: A federal judge gave the order Sunday, effective immediately, after a lawsuit from a watchdog group and others. The administration said over the weekend that the department immediately, after a lawsuit from a watchdog group and others, the administration said over the weekend that the Department of Homeland Security had planned to stop buying ads after

0: another when they stopped her from opening the plane's door mid-flight. The actress was arrested after Delta Flight 938 landed at JFK International Airport and taken to a hospital, reportedly kicking a police officer in the head and attacking a nurse in the ambulance. A rep for Blair says she'd suffered a medical emergency. The actress is known to have multiple sclerosis, a neurological and autoimmune condition that can impact communication between the brain and the body. I'm Sarah Lee Kessler.
1: On Columbus Day, Wall Street was open. The market closed mixed to start the week. The Dow Jones Industrial Average gained 195. The S&P lost 4. The NASDAQ fell 120. More from townhall.com.
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1: San Francisco's former deputy chief of police and her 24-year-old daughter are dead.
4: Authorities say Ann Mannix and her daughter Katie were shot at a home in Marin County. The suspected shooter is Ann Mannix's estranged husband, retired San Francisco Police Sergeant Kevin Mannix, who investigators say then turned the gun on himself in an apparent murder-suicide. The bodies were found late Sunday afternoon in the community of Strawberry Circle, an unincorporated area of Strawberry east of Mill Valley. Ann Mannix was the first woman to serve on the San Francisco Police Department SWAT team and eventually lead the unit. Kevin Mannix retired from the SFPD in June of 2018 after serving 27 years on the force. I'm Daniel Martindale.
1: A fire has forced 42 people to abandon a research ship in the Gulf. It happened Monday afternoon about 100 miles south of Grand Isle. The vessel was equipped to map the ocean floor for offshore energy work. Fire is out, no injuries reported. News and analysis at townhall.com. In tech news, Apple putting another spotlight on new products out this week. Bob Agnew with details in this report.
5: The tech giant is set to hold its Welcome Home event. It's unclear what products will be showcased, but reports say we could see a new Apple TV as well as different models of the HomePod. It was just last month that Apple showcased an updated product line, including its first ever foldable iPhone. It's common for Apple to introduce products in the fall, so they're available during the critical holiday buying period. Bob Agner reporting.
1: Sentencing will take place tomorrow for the man convicted of the murder of rapper Tupac Shakur. Dwayne Davis was found guilty in a Las Vegas courtroom in August, and he could face life behind bars at sentencing. He was charged with first-degree murder for orchestrating the 1996 killing near the Las Vegas Strip. Davis is the only person ever charged in the murder. More on these stories at townhall.com.
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1: And glad you could join us for America's Sports Talk Show, Sports Byline. I'm Ron Barr. You're really going to enjoy this hour. I'll tell you what's coming up in just a second, but we're awfully proud of our award-winning Sports Byline USA website, mainly because it's so interactive and it gives you a lot of things to do on the website. 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And one of the things that I like personally is the fact that we have a fan poll on the homepage that you can vote on the issue that we're talking about, but you can also leave your comments on the comment page as well. I check them each day and I read them on the air during the course of Sports Byline, and I find them very interesting. Many times we'll take the question and use it as an on-air discussion, and we get things going. Somebody down in Miami will call, and then somebody in Houston will call, somebody up in New England and out on the West Coast in Hawaii, and it really gets a conversation going and a debate and a discussion going all over the country. So again, I hope you'll check it out. That's at sportsbyline.com. Mike Lowell is going to join us in just a second. He has written a book, a very interesting read. It's called Deep Drive, A Long Journey to Finding the Champion Within. Now, third baseman, of course, played with the Marlins, played with the Red Sox, won championships with both of those teams, and was the 2007 World Series MVP. And he also holds the all-time highest fielding percentage for a third baseman. But in this book, he talks about some very interesting things. One, he was diagnosed with testicular cancer back in 1999 and what that challenge was like. He's from San Juan, Puerto Rico, of Cuban descent, and his father, Carlos, was a Cuban exile of Irish and German descent who moved to Puerto Rico. He pitched for the Puerto Rican national team. It's a fascinating read, as I said, and so we will talk to Mike Lowell in a second. And then after that, a little sports broadcasting talk with one of the best in the business, sportscaster for Fox, Joe Buck, will join us. He was hired by Fox at the age of 25. He became the youngest man ever to announce a regular slate of National Football League games on network television. And, of course, Fox's lead play-by-play voice for Major League Baseball, teaming with Tim McCarver, who had previously worked with Joe's father, Jack Buck, on CBS. And he's called some great moments in baseball. He called Mark McGwire's 60-second home run that broke Roger Maris's single-season record. So, again, it's going to be Mike Lowell and Joe Buck with us and you this hour on Sports Byline as we get ready to crank it up on America's Sports Talk Show.
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1: This is America's Sports Talk Show, Sports Byline USA. Here's Ron Barr. Mike Lowell joins us on Sports Byline, the third baseman for the Boston Red Sox and, of course, the 2007 World Series MVP. Picked up another World Series championship back in 2003 with the Florida Marlins. And if you want to check out a very inspirational book, a great read, it's called Deep Drive, A Long Journey to Finding the Champion Within. I was very interested in this title. How did you come up with it, Mike? What does it mean beyond just the obvious?
7: Well, I'd love to take full credit for the title, but I can't. We were kind of brainstorming between Rob Bradford, for the Boston Herald, who helped me write the book, and the publishing company, and we just didn't know which way to go, and then someone came up with Deep Drive, and I guess it's a little bit of a play on words because the picture on the book is the home run I hit in Game 4 of the World Series, but I think it's more so kind of the steps and the obstacles I took or had to overcome to get to this point. And I think anytime you achieve something that, you know, you have to work for and sacrifice for, you need a deep drive. You need to put a lot of things to the side and be very focused. So I thought it was pretty appropriate for what the book wants to say, and I think we've gotten a pretty good response about it.
1: I was very touched by the beginning of the book where you say, to my kids, Alexis and Anthony, may you always seek the positives and learn from the negatives in this wonderful ride called life. Now, that's not always an easy thing for most people to do. You have been able to do it, Mike. Where are the seeds from? Where does that come from?
7: Well, my parents, absolutely. You know, and I think I've said it many times, I feel very spoiled that I had both a mom and a dad that not only cared for each other a lot, but, you know, their four kids, myself, my two brothers, and my sister, we felt like we had an unconditional support no matter what we wanted to do. And, you know, the baseball for me was just something that I was able to bond with my dad with a lot. You know, when the book talks about my parents' family, that they had to leave Cuba, and my parents were real young. They were 10 and 11 years old. And then, you know, my dad was a kind of a baseball guy. He pitched for the Puerto Rican national team. So growing up, I had someone who I would say knew baseball a lot more than your typical little league dad. But what I think he did for me was he never pressured me to play baseball, you know, and I think that's part of the reason why I liked it so much and my memories are so fond of the sport, you know. And then that's something that I think my dad and I were able to bond with, and he's been a huge supporter of mine, but he takes it more like a fan. We don't talk about, you know, hitting mechanics or you got to do this, and I think that's kind of the proper way to do it. I think sometimes we kind of get lost in all the money people make, and you see parents of little league kids, you know, riding their kids, and by the time they get to high school, they don't even want to play baseball, you know. And I think that's something that I really appreciate my parents doing for me. I mean, they wanted us to be active kids, but we didn't have to do this and we didn't have to, you know, do that. So we just had to bring home good grades and stay out of trouble, basically.
1: Let me take you back when you were playing a game when you were just in the third grade. Your dad always gave you sound advice about playing the game, and as you said, not about mechanics. You had hit a game-winning home run. You're in the car with him, and he gave you a piece of advice. Tell everybody what that is.
7: Well, you know, it was one of those moments in Little League where you feel like you're the star, and I remember I hit a home run that won the game, but, you know, Little League home runs are much different than today. You know, there's no fence, and basically you hit it past the outfielders. They probably had to run a lot, and you ran a little bit quicker than they did and got all the way to home. And, you know, on the drive home, my dad said, man, that was a really nice hit. And I said, yeah. He goes, it feels good, huh? And I said, yeah, it feels great. And he goes, you know, if you're going to keep doing that, when there's situations where the team needs someone, you got to be the guy who wants to be there. And that stuck in my head. He goes, because a lot of people want the glory, but they don't want to be in that situation for whatever, nervousness, fear of failure, or anything. And I remember he told me, as long as you're prepared and you do your best, the chances are that something good's going to happen because you have the talent to do it, you know. And I think if you take that approach, and I feel like as long as I'm prepared, you know, I'm going to give it my best shot, and I'm not going to come through every time, but I feel like I do want to be in that situation. And, you know, taking that into today's game as a guy who, you know, hits in the middle of the lineup and there's a lot of RBI chances, and I think you really want to be in that situation. I think that's a personality thing, and not everyone wants to. Some people really want to, so... But I know that helped me throughout not only high school and college, but to this day in the big leagues.
8: You know, that's a good point. I've often said, Mike, on the air that the greatest motivating factor for a professional athlete is the fear of failure. Can you tell everybody what I'm talking about when I say that?
7: Well, I think it's a couple things. I think when you're in the big leagues, I don't really feel like I have a fear of failure. I feel like I'm secure enough that I would feel disappointed in myself if I wasn't prepared enough in a certain situation. That's, I would say there's more of a fear of lack of being prepared. I think in today, if you don't do well, you have to answer questions to the media. There's a tremendous amount of scrutiny, and I think that's where some people get uncomfortable with. For me, I feel like if I'm ready and I did my homework and I gave it my best shot, you know, I feel like I'm going to come through more often than not, and I'm secure in saying that, hey, today I didn't do it. You know, it's a little easier when you have a track record that says you've been able to do it in the past, but I don't know. I had that kind of feeling, even in the minor leagues and in my first couple of years in the big leagues, that if I kept putting on a good approach, I felt like more often than not I'm going to have a good chance of doing something good. And I took that to the bank, you know, and I think that's a confidence that I had in myself and a belief that I had the ability to produce at this level.
8: One thing I've always admired about you, Mike, is you've been able to keep things on an even keel. That's not always an easy thing for the pro athlete to do. In other words, if you go 0-for-4, you got to remember that day when you went 3-for-4 in order to keep it even keeled. And you were a 20th round pick by the New York Yankees. What were the expectations? What was the label that was put on Mike Lowell when he was coming into baseball?
7: Coming into pro ball, I would say even my first manager told me he labeled me as a minor league organizational guy. So as a 20th rounder, you know, I probably felt the most pressure that year because you're not a big investment. And I think if you have a bad year the first year, they release you and no big deal. It didn't work out. So I feel like I probably felt more pressure that year than any other year. But I do feel that the Yankees, you know, once I put up numbers, they didn't treat me like a 20th rounder. You know, they, and a lot of organizations, I really can't say the same about. I think they give major preferential treatment to their high round picks and other guys that are maybe 15th round or later that probably have the ability to play in the big leagues might not get the attention, might not get the instruction that you need to get to the next level. But I didn't feel that way with the Yankees. You know, I think you have to prove to them at first, but after I'd say about a full season and a half, they felt like I was a guy that was worth developing and worth paying attention to. And there was a lot of people in that organization that were very instrumental to me getting into the big leagues, which is kind of ironic because I'm here in Boston and everyone wants me to hate the Yankees. And I tell them, you know, I want to beat them, but I don't have this utter hatred because, you know, some people were really, really important to me getting to where I am today. And I don't think for any circumstance you can hate someone like that.
8: Do you remember the moment, the game, or maybe even the season when you said to yourself, aha, I know I belong in the major leagues?
7: Absolutely. You know, it was when I would say it was about 2 weeks into the summer of 97. I made the Double-A team, and I was putting up really good numbers, but you still feel like there's another step before the big leagues. And halfway through the season, I got called up to Triple-A, and about 2 weeks into that season, I had, you know, you play against a lot of guys that have some time. They've been up and down. Maybe they have a couple years in. And when I saw the competition there, I said, I know I can make it to the big leagues. And I felt like I would be shortchanging myself if I didn't have a big league career. So I'd say at that point, I felt like I had a chance, you know, barring injury or, you know, health situation, I felt like I had a legitimate chance to make this a career.
8: There was a time, I'm sure, when somebody took Mike Lowell underneath their wing and kind of mentored him a little bit. That's one of the things that I've always loved about sports, that the veteran takes the young player. Who was that for you, Mike?
7: Well, I didn't really have a long stint of it because I would say I got called up in 98 with the Yankees, and I think as a group that was one of the most complete teams I've ever been a part of. I mean, they literally waltzed through the playoffs and destroyed everyone. I mean, they had good pitching, good relief pitching. But what I liked about that team the most was no one really was a 35, 40 home run guy. You had Paul O'Neill and Tino Martinez and Scott Brosius and Bernie Williams, and it was just guys that looked like they went about their business every day. And I think a guy who was very instrumental to me was Tim Raines and Luis Soho, believe it or not. You know, they were bench guys, and they were always talking the game. And I'm looking, I said, Tim Raines, he's got 18 years in the big leagues. Luis Soho's been here forever. And they're still looking for little details on how to get better and looking at what a pitcher's doing. And I was like, man, if they can do this after all these years, they probably face these pitchers time and time again. I should, you know, take a page out of that book. So they were real good to me. But I was only there a month, and then I got traded over to the Marlins. And we were really all so young that I think we were all kind of in the same boat. We were kind of mentoring each other, if that sounds correct.
8: Yeah, it sure does. Mike, hold on just a second. I'll keep you a little bit longer. This wonderful book is called Deep Drive, A Long Journey to Finding the Champion Within. We're going to make it a selection of the month on the Sports Byline USA Book Corner. You talk about inspirational. What a great story. Mike Lowell, of course, the 2007 World Series champion, has won two World Series, one with Boston, the other with the Florida Marlins. We continue across the country and around the world on the American Forces Network, the Internet, Sirius Satellite Radio. We've got you on Sports Byline.
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8: Mike Lowell has joined us on Sports Byline. Again, I hope you'll check out this book called Deep Drive, A Long Journey to Finding the Champion Within. You have been challenged in some very interesting ways. Take me back to that day, February 19th, 1999.
7: Oh, man. Really one of the toughest days of my life. You know, that was our routine physical. I had just been traded from the Yankees to the Marlins, and I'm very upbeat. I feel as healthy as the next guy. You know, if anything, I'm looking forward to trying to establish myself as a big league player. And, you know, we have our, thank God, we have very extensive physicals, you know, and it's not just the Marlins. It was, you know, it was with the Yankees when I was with them. It's with Boston now. I think across the board, Major League Baseball does a great job with that. And, you know, they said, hey, we need to do some checks. You know, the internist says we should go to the hospital, do some checkups. And I was like, all right, we'll do that. And sure enough, they come back and they said, well, we're more than 90% sure you have cancer. And it literally floored me. It's just, I think the shock was I didn't feel anything. You know, I didn't have, you know, sometimes people say for 3-4 weeks I was feeling this or feeling that. And I didn't have that. And I think maybe it was a blessing. Maybe that, thank God to the physical, they found it so early that my road back was a lot quicker than maybe other people. But, you know, when you hear the word cancer, I think the first thing you're thinking about is, are you going to live or die? I think that's the nutshell. And baseball really was put in the back burner at that point. But then, you know, I felt like I had to learn what I had, and the Marlins doctors did a great job. I mean, I was on the operating table in less than 48 hours, but within that time, they educated me on the type of cancer I had, how beatable it was, how likely it was that I could get back to playing baseball. And they told me that no matter if this was a very advanced stage, there was a really good chance I could get back to being a baseball player. So I guess that lifted my spirits up a little, if you can, under those circumstances, if you can lift them up. But it was a very trying time. I mean, the radiation was very tough on me physically, and then I think in turn that makes it tough mentally. And you start questioning whether, you know, all this work that you put into to get to a goal was all for nothing. But looking back, I think it makes the story better, but I really would have preferred not going through that chapter of my life.
8: I know what you mean. And, of course, you got another scare in 2003 after the All-Star game, which you had had a couple of hits. And the perspective was a little bit different for you this time, was it not, Mike, because you had
7: absolutely
8: a child?
7: Yeah. Absolutely. You know, I think the first time there's that shock. You know, it's kind of disbelief. And, you know, you go in for your routine checkups. You know, for the first 2 years, I was going in probably every 6 weeks. And, you know, you're nervous, you're crossing your fingers, and every time they say, hey, everything looks clear, you walk out there and you feel like you dodged another bullet. But this had been over 4 years already, and I felt like I was in the clear. And I actually went in for a regular MRI because my hip was bothering me a little after the All-Star break. And sure enough, they come back and they said, we think the cancer's come back. And I was just floored. I said, I don't understand. They told me if it would come back, it'd probably be in my lungs. How can it be in my hip? And, you know, the doctors weren't sure either. So I took a drive up there to Gainesville at Shands Medical Center there at the University of Florida. And they had some great doctors there. And, you know, the doctor says to me, you know, there's a case that sometimes things come out on an MRI that it's not cancer. It looks like it, but it's some condition called fibrous dysplasia. And I'm like, I've never heard of that in my life. He goes, well, basically it's a big freckle that comes out. And I told him, Doc, just don't tease me, you know. And it was just tough. It was really tough because not so much for me. I had been married now over 4 years, and I had a daughter, and I was just saying, it's not fair to her. You know, I could deal with it. I just didn't want her to have to deal with if something happened to me. So, but sure enough, we went through all these tests, and I'm just terrified, not knowing what's going to happen. And the doctor came back, and he said, you know, I ran all these tests. I gave the results to two of my colleagues. I put you under an alias, so they didn't have any bias on this. And all three of us say it's fibrous dysplasia. And let me tell you, it was better than hitting the walk-off Grand Slam in the World Series. I mean, my family, we were just, I get choked up thinking about it right now. We're just jumping up and down, basically feeling like I dodged a major bullet there. And, you know, thankfully, 03 then ended in storybook, you know, with us winning the World Series and really being the ultimate underdogs during those playoffs.
8: Mike, and correct me if you think I'm wrong about this, but after what you had gone through, the battle to get to the major leagues, then the two scares, one with cancer and then the one without, when you got to 2005 and lost your batting swing and everything, that was another low point in a sense. The fact that you'd gone through these other things, did that help balance it out? Did that help get you through that difficult time?
7: Well, I think it helped me cope with it.
8: Right.
7: And I think it helped me put things in perspective, saying, what's the worst that can happen? That I really totally lost my swing. I'm no longer a Major League Baseball player. I didn't want to accept it, but if that's the worst bit of news that I could have gotten, I still felt like I could have handled life, you know. But that wasn't my desire. You know, I was 31, and I said I felt like I was healthy. I wish I could have blamed 05 on an injury. I mean, I wasn't hurt. So, you know, but I did a lot of work that off season, and then when I got traded, I kind of felt upbeat that, you know, maybe, you know, a new situation, new scenario would work out, and sure enough, the atmosphere in Boston is just really good, but I felt like I needed to kind of go back to, you know, the roots of my swing, and I think the fact that I got off to a slow start in 05 and you start tinkering your swing, you know, we get so impatient sometimes that we want immediate results. I think I just made up too many things, tried too many adjustments, and had a breakdown mechanically in my swing, and you learn from that. I think you learn more from the years that don't go well or the times that don't go well than when everything's going good, because that's when it's easy. So I think that helped me cope with, you know, the adversity, but I think it also helped me understand how I can be more consistent, and I think 07 last year was a year where I was really able to put it all together.
8: And also, the old adage of KISS, keep it simple, stupid, probably applies, doesn't it, in sports?
7: It sure does. It sure does. I think, especially in baseball, where everything is a numbers thing. You know, now I see on ESPN, you know, 0-1 count, he hits this after an 0-1 count. He hits this. And I'm like, man, if everyone looked into those numbers, they wouldn't even go to the plate sometimes, you know? So I think we do need to sometimes take a simple approach, and not really a stupid approach, but, you know, like it says, just a simple approach, you know, and more often than not, that works better than what people think.
8: When you take a look at the two championship teams you've been on, I find a dichotomy there. 2003 with the Marlins, this was a young team that nobody expect would do what they did. Now, in 2007 with the Red Sox, it's a veteran team. What were the little nuances of each of those teams that when you reflect back on them, Mike, and you think about both of those teams and seasons, that you really smile and appreciate about each?
7: Well, I would say the way the two teams won under the expectations and the markets we were in couldn't have been more different. But there was one big similarity. I think both teams, we really got along with each other. We were really on the same page. And we enjoyed the game. You know, I still remember in Yankee Stadium in the World Series in 03 that the media was looking at us like if we were weird because we were all cracking up watching Slapshot or Dumb and Dumber on the TV. And, you know, I think they thought we should be, like, looking in our lockers and being focused and all this. And we were really taking it as just any other game. You know, we felt like no one thought we should be there. So we got nothing to lose. Let's just play our game because it's worked pretty good so far. You know, with Boston, it is a different scenario. You know, you're in a city which is, you know, passionate about baseball, as passionate as any city, and there are major expectations, you know, when you're in this market. We're expected to win. If you don't go to the playoffs, it's a major disappointment. If you're in the playoffs and you lose, they're going to find reasons on why you lost and give that person a hard time. So I think when people expect you to do something and anything less than a championship is a failure and you still succeed in their eyes is very satisfying. But also when you aren't expected to do anything and you beat the odds, that's equally satisfying. So I would say two different roads, but both two types of championships that I really treasure. And I think, you know, those are memories no one can ever take away.
8: Anything surprise you about your career to this point, Mike?
7: I would, if someone told me that I would have been in my 10th year and looking into 12 years, I would have said it was a dream come true, but I don't know if I would have pictured I could play this long. You know, just coming through the minor leagues physically, I felt like I was behind most guys. I was a late bloomer. You know, my first half season in the minor leagues, I hit one home run as a third baseman. That's not really prototypical power that you want to see. But like I said, in 97, when I felt like I gained some strength, I kind of developed into my body. I was 22, 23 years old at the time. I felt like I could hit for power, but I think that helped me because I never tried to hit home runs when I was growing up because I never could. So the home runs now kind of just happen. I think that's a good approach because if you try to do them, I think your swing gets long and you cause more problems than helping yourself out. So I would say the power numbers and the longevity have surprised me a little just because I didn't see myself doing it this long. You know, I was hoping, but I just when I compared myself physically to what I could bring to the table to other guys, I just didn't see myself matching up as long. Now, afterwards, when I felt like I got stronger and I gained some weight and the knowledge and the experience, it doesn't surprise me now, but I would say if I was in college and you tell me this, I'd probably bet against it.
8: In about 30 seconds, the pride that your dad has watching you as a baseball player.
7: He's my biggest fan, and he... he had offers, and the book touches on that, where he could have played pro baseball, and he was in the middle of dental school, and he was married at the time, and my older brother was born. I was born already, and, you know, he chose to stay with his profession and not go the professional baseball route because he felt it was better for the family. So I think in some weird way he kind of enjoys what I do, because I figure he knew he probably had a chance to do it. I don't know how well or not, but I think it's something he would have loved to have tried. But I think sometimes now, me with my own kids, seeing your kids do it is almost even more rewarding than you doing it.
8: Mike, I want to thank you very much. I've enjoyed this conversation immensely. It's called Deep Drive, A Long Journey to Finding the Champion Within. I hope everybody will read it, and I look forward to our next conversation.
7: You got it. I appreciate your time. Thank you.
8: Thank you. Mike Lowell of the Boston Red Sox, 2007 World Series MVP. We continue on Sports Byline.
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6: Joe Buck joins us on Sports Byline, sportscaster with Fox. You know, Joe, I was just thinking, you started at the age of 25. When you reflect back to when you started doing network sports, I mean, were you green or were you confident? Or the fact that you had, of course, the reputation and the relationship with your dad, Jack, how did you approach all of that at 25?
7: You know, I think I look back, Ron, and I think about my mental makeup, and I was kind of fragile. You know, it's not easy following somebody as great as my dad into this business. And, you know, you're always looking in this business, whether it's you or me or Tim McCarver or Troy Aikman or Al Michaels or whoever. You always want somebody, you want feedback, and you want somebody to tell you you're doing a decent job. And I was fortunate to be at Fox at that time because they were really willing to hire a lot of young guys. And so we all kind of entered at the same time, and it felt like almost an open competition to try and prove yourself. And I like being competitive, and I like being in the arena like that, and I like trying to show what I can do. But it took years. You know, after doing a couple of World Series, and I, you know, obviously the more you do, the more comfortable you feel. And I compare now to then, and I think I'm just a different person on the air. Not necessarily better, but just different, more confident, and willing to let criticism or, you know, people's personal tastes, you know, either make my day or kind of roll off my back. It's a funny way that's kind of progressed.
6: One of the things that I've always said, Joe, is you can't push the clock ahead on experience. And what I mean by that, even in our profession, is that at 25, you don't have the depth of understanding maybe a little bit of the history of any particular sports or athletes along the way. You can't make that stuff up, and you can only get ahead in your life and then be able to look back and reflect. That is the hard thing, I think, for a young sportscaster.
7: No, I don't think there's any doubt. That's it. And I think your confidence grows with time. You become more relaxed. You let yourself go a little more. And I think when I started, I was doing a World Series when I had, in 96, I just turned 27, and I'm doing the Yankees and Braves, and you're there at Yankee Stadium, and you think about the history and all that. And you find yourself just trying to prove that you belong there and prove that it was the right decision for Fox to let you go do it. And I think when you get over that, and I'm talking years, to where you stop feeling like you have to prove all that you know and say all that you know and try to justify your position, and you can let it come to you, I think that's when you really take the next step. And it took a couple, 3 years. If I go back and listen to those tapes, I'm just constantly talking and constantly trying to, trying to show what I know. And it just, I don't prefer to broadcast like that at all.
6: Joe, do you remember the particular moment? Maybe it was a game, maybe it was an inning, maybe it was a play in football that you thought to yourself after you had spoken it, I really can do this job. I do belong here.
7: Well, I think that first World Series in 96, I wasn't smart enough to think, at the end of this World Series here we are in Game 6, and, I wasn't smart enough to think at some point here very shortly, one of these teams, the Yankees in this case, they're about to be crowned champions. What am I going to say? And, it was a pop-up foul along the third baseline, and Charlie Hayes was under it, and it just came out of my mouth. The Yankees are champions of baseball, and I had never thought about saying that. It just never crossed my mind, and it just came out. And I think when I reflected on that after the season, certainly not then, but when the season was over, and I thought, maybe this is right, and maybe I'm capable of handling this, because it just came out. It wasn't planned. It wasn't thought out, and that gave me a little confidence. But again, and then you get back into reps and doing it over the long haul, and then that's when you really get better.
6: You know as well as I do that when you learn to swim, you start from the edge. But for you, when it came to broadcasting, you jump right into the deep end of the pool. And I'm referring to the fact that you were in the network. And when you're in the network, there is politics to be played. You already alluded a little bit earlier to the fact that you're a target on a national basis with the USA Today's after you broadcast and everything. How long did it take you to get to a point where you didn't worry really about the politics of network broadcasting and also what might be said in the USA Today or any other national periodical?
7: Yeah, I think this. I am to the point now where when I get ripped, and I get ripped plenty, and I think anybody in my position does, or anybody in my position that has an opinion, and I just went through it with me making a joke about not watching baseball, which couldn't be further from the truth, but then people, and I understand it, and then they take their shots, and that's fine. And I think I've learned a lot from criticism. I learned from this last round. I learned when I was a younger guy, and, there are different guys in the country that I know are going to take issue with what I say or what I do or how I approach it. And I think when you realize, not everybody reads that stuff the way you read it about yourself, and then I don't really search it out. I mean, if I come across it and I'm getting ripped, I'd be lying to you, Ron, if I said, well, yeah, that stuff just rolls off my back. I don't care. That doesn't bother me. It bothers anybody who cares about what they do and cares about, the perception. But I don't go looking for it like I used to. I used to get online, and I'd know the writers, and I'd find their paper, and I'd see what they said about my games. And, at some point you realize it's an opinion, and it's everybody's got an opinion on announcers. That's just the way it goes. And, again, if I read it, I try to learn from it, and if I don't read it, then I usually have friends who tell me that I got ripped in some paper, and then they show me about it. So then I have to read it thanks to them. But, that's definitely part of the process, too.
6: I learned very early in the profession there's going to be 10 people who like you and 10 people who don't, and you can't worry about either one, to be honest with you. It's a little bit like the baseball player thinking about, you can't worry about when you go 0-for-4, and you can't get too happy when you go 4-for-4.
7: Yeah, and for what we do, I mean, at least if I'm – fill in the blank, Albert Pujols, and I go 4-for-4 and I have 2 home runs, I know I had a great game, and I know I helped my team win. There's really no score. There's no scorecard in what we do, and it really is strictly, totally opinion. And so that's what it is. And I respect everybody's opinion. I have opinions on announcers. I know, I know what I like and I know what I don't like. I would never share them. But, you know, that's really all it is. And because there is no scorecard, you know, I've talked to Troy Aikman about it. I've talked to Tim about it. Tim's a veteran. Troy's relatively new. And that's been the hardest thing for him, that nobody says at the end of the day, you won or you lost, and here's how you get better. It's just, hey, nice game, or, hey, did you see that guy ripped you for what you said? I mean, once you can be comfortable enough to try and not be perfect, which nobody is, then you realize that, that you make mistakes, and then you roll on from them after you learn from them and go to work.
6: Do you subscribe to the same adage that I do, that a good game gets a pretty good broadcast and a bad game gets maybe a mediocre or less than mediocre broadcast? Because, I mean, it really is hard when you've got a bad ball game to maybe get zeroed in on doing it sometimes.
7: There's no doubt. I think the good games make, you know, your average days or nights seem a lot better than they are. I mean, I know when I have a good day, and I know when I have a not-so-good day. I think I've had some of my best days during bad games, and people will just dismiss the game, and then that's what it is. You know, that was a bad game, huh? But, you know, I think this, that it does work the other way, and there are times where I've been okay, but when the stadium's shaking with excitement and somebody hits a game-winning home run and, you know, you get to put your little mark on it and get out of the way and let the crowd carry it, the perception is you had a great game, and the rest of it doesn't really matter. And so, you know, that's just the business. Again, there's no scorecard. You just have to be confident that you've given it your best.
6: You were associated with one of the great moments in baseball history when you called Mark McGwire's 60-second home run that broke Roger Maris's single-season record. What type of thought process did you go through in anticipation of that happening?
7: That was the biggest lesson I think I've learned, singular lesson I've learned in sports broadcasting, is that you cannot, no matter how much you want to or how hard you try, script play-by-play. And I went through 2 months of people asking me what I was going to say if and when Mark McGwire hit number 62. And at the beginning, I was like, I don't know. And then after you get asked for the 54th time, you start thinking, well, gosh, I better start wondering about it and worrying about it. And I went to bed thinking about it, and I woke up thinking about it, and I wrote down lines and scratched them out and wrote down different lines. And I have the scorebook still from that night, and I have what I was going to say written on the scorebook. And because his home run was a low screamer that barely got over the wall and barely stayed fair, I didn't get a chance to look down at my scorebook, and I didn't get a chance to read what I was going to say. And so I had my head up, and I noticed that he was so happy he jumped over first base, and that became part of the call, and I'm proud of that. You know, you have to live for that second right there, and you can't plan it out. And the best stuff comes off the top of your head, and you have to live with what comes out. And that's, you know, that's what you do. That's what I do. That's what, you know, everybody in this business, when you're in radio or TV, you throw it out there, and you don't have a delete button, and you have to hope that you're good enough and you say the right thing.
6: In the early part of your Fox career, I know some of the events that you called was horse racing and professional bass fishing.
7: And I only say, because I knew nothing about it.
6: That's what I mean.
7: You know, I'm in this golf tournament in Lake Tahoe, and Maury Povich is here. I'm thinking about having him test my DNA to make sure I'm my dad's kid, because I don't like to gamble and I don't like horse racing enough to sit at a track all day. I think it's a beautiful sport, and when Big Brown was going for the Triple Crown, I had my daughter sitting there watching and loving every minute of it with me. But I don't know enough about it. And bass fishing, I don't know anything about. And so that's one where you have to – I literally went to the bookstore and got Bass Fishing for Dummies, that book, and I got a chance to get some tutorials about horse racing and about betting and about how all that works and you know, the garden spot and, you know, what kind of a trip these jockeys are having. And, you know, my gosh, I crammed as much as I could, and I used to joke that it was an hour-and-a-half show, and if the show was an hour and 35 minutes, I would have had 5 minutes of dead air because I had nothing left.
6: I know I always ask ballplayers about how chemistry is developed, particularly offensive linemen. Let me turn it around a little bit. The chemistry in the broadcast booth is so very important. And, of course, you have the opportunity in baseball when it comes to, you know, like the World Series, to have Tim McCarver, who worked with your dad as well. And then you've got Troy Aikman in football as well. How long did it take for those chemistries to develop in both those sports with your broadcasting partners?
7: Well, there's no doubt. I mean, just like, you know, a girlfriend or a wife or a best friend or whatever, that stuff happens over time. You can't force it, and it can't happen immediately. But I can tell you this, I'm in my 13th year with Tim, and we've never had cross words. We've never done anything but root for each other, and he knows I've got his back, and vice versa. And that's what makes it, and the same, and I'm leaving Troy out because I'll talk about him in a second, but that's what makes it okay for me to joke with Tim and maybe poke fun at something he says, because he knows I'm doing it from the right place. And so I consider him one of my best friends, and it doesn't have to be that way, and I'm just fortunate that it is. And Troy, you know, I never thought in 95 when I was doing games and doing their games, because they weren't playing all that great, or 96, that, you know, or I guess they were in 95, but at the end of his career, there I am sitting across from a table from him. I think his last year was 2000. In 99, I did one of his games at Cincinnati, and you know, I thought, my God, I'm talking to Troy Aikman. And now I consider him, you know, it's different than Tim because Troy and I are about the same age and we have young families and we vacation together with our families. And again, it doesn't have to be that way, but we get along great. And that's the most important thing I've got going. You know, if that's bad, I can't imagine what work's like. And I don't want to ever find out. I'm just very lucky.
6: We only have a minute left, Joe, but is there anything in broadcasting you haven't done that you'd like to do?
7: Not really. You know, I've got the best job in the world, and I'm smart enough to realize that. I really do. You know, I've tried to put a pilot together for a late-night show, but it would be a once-a-week thing because I don't want it to take me away from what I love and what I do. So I enjoy being a guest on late-night talk shows. I'm going to be on Conan coming up, and I did Letterman last week for the first time or 2 weeks ago. That's fun for me, but I'm smart enough to realize I do what I do, and I'm not looking to do anything else. And my family loves it. I'm lucky that I get a chance to see them a lot during the week, and I'm lucky I work at Fox. They've been great to me from day one.
6: I got to tell you, there's another correlation between you and your dad, because when I was a young sportscaster, your dad was always very gracious to me, very kind, explained things. We had long conversations, and just like your dad, you've always given me time here on Sports Byline, and I deeply appreciate it. So, Joe, again, thank you very much for taking some time. It's nice to talk broadcasting with you.
7: Well, Ron, I hope you know, anytime you call, I'll be willing to talk and ready to go, so just let me know.
6: Thank you, Joe. Take care.
7: All right, Ron. I'll talk to you.
6: Joe Buck, fine sportscaster with Fox, and he was hired by Fox at the age of 25 years old. He became the youngest man ever to announce a regular slate of National Football League games on network television. And, of course, as you heard him say, at the age of 27, he did his very first World Series game. A very talented broadcaster, Joe Buck, with us and you. We continue with more of you and America's Sports Talk Show.
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1: Here's this hour from Town Hall. I'm John Scott. At a rally in Youngstown, Ohio, President Trump touted his administration's efforts to reduce crime.
2: The crime that we do have is much less, you know, it's not killing and stabbings, and it's really much less. And I saw a person coming in from Memphis, said, sir, it's the most, nobody talks about it. I said, talk about what? Where do you live? Memphis, Tennessee. I said, so what is it? It's like we're living in a different country. In 6 months, what you've done to Memphis, it's safe. We walk outside now. We can breathe. We're not worried about being shot.
1: The president appeared with Senator John Husted, the incumbent facing a close challenge from former Democratic Senator Sherrod Brown. Minnesota Congresswoman Ilhan Omar calling a federal raid on her home, an attempt to target political enemies and weaponize federal law enforcement.
3: The Democrat posted a statement on social media after federal agents searched her Washington, D.C. area home this morning. The raid was reportedly in connection to an investigation into Omar's immigration paperwork. She went on to say that President Trump has targeted her for 10 years with what she called baseless lies and smear campaigns. This comes after Homeland Security Secretary Mark Wayne Mullen revealed there was an ongoing investigation into Omar and claimed she married her brother to bring him to the U.S. There was an ongoing investigation into Omar and claimed she married her brother to bring him to the U.S. I'm Chris Coraggio.
1: Cleanup efforts are ongoing.

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0: On Wall Street, it was a mixed close to the market to start the week. Here's financial correspondent Sarah Lee Kessler with a look at the numbers.
3: Tech stocks struggled as oil prices rose after President Trump said he's considering joining Saudi Arabia in its fight against Houthi rebels. Investors, well, they're anticipating a strong third quarter earnings season will help boost markets despite the Mideast turmoil. At the closing bell, the Dow Jones Industrial Average gained 195 points to 51,800. The S&P 500 lost 4 points to 7,807, and the NASDAQ fell 120 points to 27,245. With your market recap, I'm Sarah Lee Kessler.
0: And U.S. bond markets were closed on Monday. That was in observance to Columbus Day. News and analysis at townhall.com. Starbucks sidestepping a report that it has been considering a potential takeover of Chipotle Mexican Grill.
4: The Financial Times reported last week that the coffee giant had recently worked with advisors on a proposed effort to unite the two chains. But Starbucks says in a statement it remains laser focused on its turnaround plan, dubbed the Back to Starbucks strategy. Should things end up moving in the direction of a merger, Starbucks CEO Brian Nickel would be back in business with the burrito chain he headed for 6 years. Both companies are due to release their latest earnings report before the end of the month. I'm Monica Nelson.
0: California's largest state workers union preparing to launch a major strike. It comes amid ongoing disputes with Governor Gavin Newsom's administration over wages, benefits, and remote work. SEIU Local 100, which represents approximately 100,000 government employees, says over 96% of its voting members are preparing for this one-day strike on October 21st. More on these stories at townhall.com.
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9: And wherever you might be across the country and around the world, I'm Ron Barr. We've got you on America's sports talk show, Sports Byline. Boy, we've been saying that for a long time. We're in our third decade of saying that. If you don't know the history of Sports Byline, it's kind of an interesting one. I started the network back in 1988. That was the first time that we aired a national sports talk radio network.

0: network. It was never being done by anybody else. And the first night, my first guest, first hour, when we had 12 radio stations across the country, and I didn't know whether this thing would work or not, we had Willie Mays in the studio with us. And I guess that's only appropriate as a lead into who is going to be our guest this hour. It's a baseball player as well, sitting in the same seat, by the way, that Willie Mays sat in that first night. I'll tell you who it is in just a second. But we have expanded it out, of course, to about 200 radio stations across the country now. Also heard worldwide on the American Forces Network stations. AFN joined us in 1989. And we're the second largest producer of sports content for AFN, and I'm particularly proud of that because if you've been listening to the network for any period of time, you know that I've taken the show on the road to our servicemen and servicewomen worldwide. We have been in Iraq, we have been in Afghanistan, and all of these trips I've had an opportunity to take some of my friends, people like Brian Billick, Mike Nolan, Eric Davis, Randy Cross, Spencer Tillman with me on the trips, and just to see the faces of our servicemen and servicewomen as we get a chance to interact with them and to go over there and say simply thank you for what you've done for us and other people. It's always interesting because they come up to us and say thank you for coming when we're there to say thank you to them. And I can simply tell you that each trip has been enhancing, life-enhancing for me. And the people that have gone with me on the trips have said that's either been life-enhancing or life-changing for them. And I will continue to do that with Sports Byline as we get it out on the road. So again, I want to send my very best out to our servicemen and servicewomen. In the studio with us is Bip Roberts, the former Major League Baseball player. He played 12 seasons in the majors, 7 of those 12 played with the Padres, also played with the Reds, the Royals, Cleveland, and Detroit. And matter of fact, when he was at Cleveland, he played in the World Series with them in 97 and had a pretty darn good World Series. So we'll talk about what he's doing today, which is very important as well, coaching and working with kids, and about his fine career. So good to have you with us as we get ready to crank it up here on Sports Byline.
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0: Bip Roberts joins us on Sports Byline. Bip, of course, played 12 years in the Major League, 7 of those 12 in a San Diego Padre uniform, and also played with the Reds, the Royals, Cleveland, and Detroit. And while he was in Cleveland, he played in the World Series in 1997. I thought about you the other day when I saw another announcement by another baseball player, and I'm just wondering, that transition from being a pro athlete, doing something that you've done since you were a kid, and then all of a sudden it coming to an abrupt end. What is that like?
7: Well, I tell you, it's like, you know, if you're an amphibian and you walk out of the water and now you can walk and you go, how did that happen? You know, just a transformation that just happens in, well, in my case, 18 years, you know, going from a ball player to a real human. I think when I first made that transition, I really didn't know what to do. It was like, now I'm in this new world and people have been doing things for 20 and 30 years and now I've shown up. What do I do? And so I think I had a lot of questions in my head that I needed to answer, and only time would give me that answer. So here I am now, 10 years into my retirement, and I finally figured out what it is I like to do. And so, you know, I go from there.
0: Did you find it hard to go back into the real world? And what I mean by that is that there's a discipline in sports in which people are doing a lot for you. You know where you're going to be in the spring. You know what you're going to be doing during the summer and into the fall. And then all of a sudden, when it abruptly ends, the real world is really different from any sports world.
7: Well, yeah, you're right. The real world is different. But my last year with the A's, I decided that, you know, I wanted to put to use the little knowledge I had. Well, my first year when I was drafted back in 1982, I didn't go to right into the major leagues or right into the minor leagues. I wanted to go to college, and I wanted to study broadcasting, television, and film. And so that's what my ultimate goal would have been had I not played baseball. So once I was given the chance to play baseball and I had the career and everything, 12, 18 years in pro ball, when I got out, I went right back to school, right into television and film out of DVC, Diablo Valley College out in Pleasant Hill. And I wanted to get back into television and film, but I wanted to get my degree. Well, as I started, things happened in the family where my mom got sick and I had to come back out of school. But it was something that I wanted to do. So I think that's where the fire was lit to, you know, say, hey, you know what, I have a talent in that, and I think I'll try it that way.
0: Joe Morgan once said to me that he started preparing for retirement the first day he started playing. You seem to have done the same thing. Are you the exception rather than the rule in pro baseball, pro sports?
7: I think so. I think a lot of guys, all of a sudden their career's over, and they really don't know what they want to do. They don't know what they like. They really don't know who they are. And I think, you know, my last year I had a chance to sit on the bench with the A's and contemplate, what is Bip Roberts going to do after this year, if my career is over after this year? Well, unfortunately, it was over after that year, but I'd already set myself up to get into broadcasting by doing a couple things with Fox Television, working, doing some Cal Berkeley games, doing some Sacramento River Cats games, just pretty much trying to get a feel for what it's like in this business, but also what life is like after baseball.
0: From an ego standpoint, I mean, baseball and sports lends itself to building a pretty big ego, and you've got to have one in order to be, you know, decent when it comes to professional sports. Is it kind of a shattering experience to go into retirement ego-wise?
7: Well, not really.
0: I'm
7: pretty sure for a lot of guys who've had everything handed to them for their entire career, you know, people just waiting on them hand and foot, actually giving them massages while they're sitting in a chair waiting to play the game, whatever it might be that could build up an ego. But I think that, you know, for myself personally, I just always realized where I came from. You know, I come from humble beginnings. And I think once you know where you come from, you know where you're going. And so I just tried to keep those, that humble feeling. Yeah, when I played, I played with a little aggression and on the edge, so to speak. But I also never lost who I really was. And I think my family kept me grounded. I think my friends kept me grounded. And to this day, they say I'm still the same guy.
0: Is it fair to say, Bip, that athletes, pro athletes, are a commodity more than anything else? I was talking to Jason Peter, the All-American out of the University of Nebraska, who said that while he was a star at Nebraska and even went to the NFL, everybody was there saying, you know, when you get finished, come see me. I'll have a job for you. He said, but with the troubles that I had with drugs and everything, when it was all over with, there wasn't anybody there. I mean, are they looked upon as commodities? What have you done for me lately? Being the cliche that appears and applies to the athlete.
7: Well, a lot of times you're right. They are commodities, but what they have to understand is that while you're playing, that's when you have to take advantage of everything that's around you. Because once you're done, you're done. No one wants to talk to you. You're no longer in a starting lineup anywhere. You're not in a jersey. You don't really represent the guys that are playing anymore. So when you're playing, you have to start to think about that and say, you know what? What am I going to do after I'm done if I want to do anything? You know, some guys are, they're so well off now, they don't have to do anything. But some guys want to work because that's what they do. And so you have to think about it midway in your career. Hey, what do I want to do at the end so that you don't get caught at the end saying, well, you know what? I really don't know what to do. And I think as a commodity, you know, you're always hot when you had a uniform on. And as soon as you take it off, you're no longer a commodity.
0: Can Major League Baseball do more as far as helping the athlete in that transitional period going into retirement, leaving the game?
7: Well, I think there's a couple things that they can do. One is to maybe hire a firm that when guy is ready to get out, maybe his last 2 years, you start to have dialogue with the guy and say, you know what, in 1 or 2 years you could be out of baseball. Where do you want to go from there? And if you can start to talk to a guy before he gets out, it makes it easier for him to make that transition as to, well, you know, now you're out the game, what are you going to do? Well, you know, that's so abrupt that you really don't have time to think. But if you give yourself some time, you know, and sleep on it, think about it, you usually can come up with a second career. And I think that's what happens with most professional players. They're good enough to have a career outside of baseball. They just don't know what it is.
0: Yeah, but you know, it's interesting. The only thing they really know to do, generally speaking, is to play baseball. And that's not something you find outside the game. I mean, unless the company has a softball team and they need a ringer. But I'm just wondering, if you're out of the game by the time you're 34, 35, that's relatively young. How do you go about starting again? And I've had a lot of players tell me that it's hard to go down to the bottom of the rung and have to prove yourself again in a field that you have, you know, no inclination to.
7: Well, you're absolutely right. You know, I look at it now and I see a lot of my friends who are, you know, they've been in their business for 20 and 30 years. And they're so entrenched in it now that they're experts in what they do. And now I get out the game and I'm going, what do I do now? I want to compete in this workforce. And now you go to fill out an application and you have no experience behind you. And now you're looking at your buddies going, well, you know what? You're a lot further ahead than I am right now because you know exactly who you are and what you want to do. I have to figure it out now. So, you know, when you get in that situation, you figure, well, I'll do the best I can right now. It doesn't matter if I go to the bottom. I've worked my way up from the bottom before I can get to the top. But you have to have an idea of what it is you want to do. You don't just go and say, you know what, I'll start at the bottom anywhere. You have to have an idea what your talent is. You know, for myself, you know, reading and writing has always been my strength. When it comes to math, you know, I'm not that good at math. So why would I do something like an engineer or be a doctor or something? It's something I couldn't do. So I'd have to get into broadcasting because I can use words and talk to people and create a story. So that's what my strength would be.
0: Let me ask you about another aspect of retirement. Obviously, when you're playing baseball, you're gone from February to the end of September and maybe even beyond because of the playoffs. And that means that the woman at home has to take care of the kids. You're an absent father almost in a sense. You check in, you're home for 5, 6, 7 days, and then you're off again. That transition from being a pro athlete and playing the game and then being a full-time father and husband, how hard is that? Was it for you, or how hard is it for generally speaking most pro athletes?
7: Well, I would think it's tough for certain athletes because they're used to being away from home. That's what they live to do. So when the season's over, they get stir crazy being home more than a week. You know, they're ready to go back. Hey, let's go on a road trip or whatever. Then there's some guys who say, you know what? The season's over. It's all about family time. I'm not going to pick up a ball, talk about the game until January when it gets close to spring training. Then you have some guys that's all they're going to do is play ball. It doesn't matter. So, you know, you have three different guys and three different categories that make up what we consider a baseball player. And, you know, I think I was a part of all three, you know. And like you say, when you're absent a lot, I think it's one of those things where the kids say, you know, if they have a chance to play pro ball or go to college, they'd rather go to college because they know that the game sort of took their father away from them and kind of broke the family up a little bit. And there were times when they needed dad and he wasn't there. So I think that's one of the reasons why a lot of kids don't follow their father's footsteps in baseball, because they know the pitfalls.
0: We only have a minute before we have to break here, Bip, but I know there's a high incidence of divorce in professional sports and in baseball, better than 50%. And I guess it might be because you're living the high life, you're in the spotlight, you got money and everything that goes along with it. How hard is it for both spouses to be able to adjust to that retirement aspect?
7: Well, I think it's most difficult on the wife at home because the husband's gone, and of course you don't know what the husband's out doing. He could be doing anything. But I think it takes a strong woman to be a part of a Major League Baseball player's life, because there's going to be a lot of ups and downs, a lot of failures, a lot of insinuations, a lot of reports. But one thing, the wife is going to have to really be strong and have communication with the player or the husband, because there are going to be things that are said that may not be true but could be hurtful, and things vice versa that may be true that are hurtful that maybe you can get over, maybe you can't. But I think that's a personal decision between two grown-ups that, hey, you know, if things happen, we work it out. If it doesn't, then we go our separate ways. But I think, you know, if you have two people who understand the situation that they're about to get into, then they can really make it work.
0: Bip Roberts has joined us in the studio. Very interesting conversation, and we'll continue it as we move along with you on America's Sports Talk Show.
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0: Bip Roberts has joined us on Sports Byline. By the way, he has returned to his roots in Oakland, California in a very special way. I'll be talking about that a little bit later on. But Bipa, I was talking in the open line hour about the media and whether they should be reporting on the private lives of athletes because, you know, A-Rod with the problems he's had, athletes, Roger Clemens, that sort of situation, athletes that get picked up for DWI or for drugs, things that happen off the field, off the court. You as a former baseball player, how did you and your other baseball fellow baseball players feel about the media looking at the personal lives, reporting on the personal lives of athletes?
7: Well, I think when you start talking about an athlete's personal life, you're crossing a line because he's not there to talk to you about his personal life or to put his personal life under a microscope. He's there to play the sport in which he's hired to play and get results. And if you don't get the results, then you can start to talk about a player as far as his results. Is he good enough to play on his team? Should he be traded or should he be released? But when you start talking about, you know, crossing the line and this guy's going to get divorced or a guy, I can understand you talking about a guy getting arrested, DUI, drugs, whatever, because as a professional athlete, these things should never happen. But in reality, in society, divorces happen. You know, people have personal lives that, you know, have a lot of negative things that happen in it. But that's not something that the media should talk about because it's private. You know, if the guy wants to come out in public and talk about it, then now you have the opportunity to question him about it. But if it's something that's under a person's roof in his home that hasn't come out the doors, hasn't seeped through the windows, then that's where it should be kept.
0: You've been on both sides of the issue, one being the athlete that's been reported on, not in this particular area, by the way, and also now being a part of the media in a sense. Why do you think we've gotten to this point? Why do you think the media is doing what it is doing in this area?
7: Because people want to hear stuff about that. I think we're at a day and age where people want to hear that. It's like tabloid, you know.
0: It's like drugs.
7: You know, they're so addicted to hearing the negative that that's what they want to hear these days. When you have something positive, it's just glossed right over. Like, oh, okay, so what? It was positive. What about the negative stuff we can talk about for the next week? Because we'll get ratings or we'll sell papers or because that's what people want to hear. And I think that's a sad state when our country is waiting for someone to have a negative situation so that we can talk about it.
0: You know what's interesting? I've always said this. At one time, somebody asked me why I got into sports rather than news. I said it was real simple because I said the cliche is man's failures are chronicled on the front page. Man's successes are chronicled on the sports page. I don't know that we can say that anymore.
7: Yeah, I think it's all just entwined into one front page now where when you turn the front page and you see the celebrity column and there's more baseball players and athletes than there are celebrities, so-called Hollywood stars. So I think it's all intertwined now. I think it's all about the money. And if you're making a lot of money, you're subject to any type of press.
0: Is it also because really, and I've said this on the air before, that athletes are entertainers? I know people complain about how much athletes make, but they never complain about how much an actor makes. They don't complain how much a musician makes. But they do complain about athletes, and I don't think people see them as entertainers. And I'm wondering if it's because all of us played baseball. We played sports when we were growing up, and so we'll never see it as a business.
7: Yeah, you'll never see sports as entertainment. I mean, you always see it as sports, I think. But I think the money, you know, it's on the same level as all the other entertainers as far as some guys are making $20 million a movie. Now you have some players making $20 million a year. So I think it's all has to do with what the economy of each is. If the sport is making a lot of money, then there's a bigger piece of pie for everybody. So now that there's a bigger piece of pie, there's a bigger microscope. Because back when I played, I think guys made $1 million and they were under a small microscope. Now guys make 20 and the microscope is so big you can look through it and see around the world. So it's one of those things now where money brings attention. And I think it's just the money. It has nothing to do with the sport because the sport's still the same. The only thing that's different in the sport is the money.
0: What's the correlation between the way the fan and even the media to some degree evaluates and looks at a player if they're making $3 million as compared to the player that's making $20 million and you're smiling, the expectation that goes along with that salary?
7: Well, you know, it's funny because when I played, if a guy made $3 million, He was that guy that was really under the microscope. He had to do everything right because there were guys making $500,000, $300,000. But the guy making three, he was the big fish in the pond. Now the guy making three, he's the 25th guy on the bench. You know, he's the guy that, hey, runs up and gets coffee for the guy that makes $20 million. But now the guy that makes $20 million, if he has one bad game, all of a sudden people are asking, what happened to him? He's not as good as he used to be. Let's just take Zito for an example. With him out there making so much money now, even though he's throwing the ball well, he's still losing games. And now people are going, why do we pay $120 million for a guy who loses games? It doesn't matter if he throws well. We want him to win. But that has nothing to do with whether his team catches the ball behind him or scores run for him. He has nothing to do with that. All he can do is throw the ball. So if he wins or loses, it really has no bearing. It's about how much money he makes. Should we boo him or not?
0: And also, if somebody's making $126 million, the belief is, well, he's going to go out there and win every game. He better win every game. If they're making it as a player that plays in a position, they better hit a home run or be hitting above 300. I mean, there is that expectation that goes along with the dollar sign as well.
7: Well, you're absolutely right. But when you start talking about a guy making $120 million, he's not going to win every game. He's not going to strike everybody out. What you want him to do is be consistent enough to keep you in every game, to keep you in, give you an opportunity to win the games. He's only a pitcher. He doesn't throw very hard. And he controls the game, but he doesn't dictate the outcome. Yes, a pitch here, a pitch there, but your other guys have to come in and help this guy out. They have to play his defense, have to hit home runs, have to knock in guys, score runs. So when you put it all together, and he's out there and he's doing well, and he keeps the opposing team down to three runs, he's done his job. Now it's on the other guys to win. So I think because he makes that money, it doesn't matter. If he loses, he's going to get booed. If he wins, he better win and throw almost a shutout.
0: One of the things I've always been interested in sports, and particularly in a clubhouse, whether it be football or baseball, is the chemistry aspect, because it's a word you can't really define, and how it's developed is very, very unique. Can you talk a little bit about chemistry in a clubhouse in baseball, how it's developed? Does the star player get treated differently than the guy who's down at that 22nd, 23rd, or 24th position on the roster? Should they get treated differently?
7: Well, I mean, it's always going to be like that, and should they? I say probably so, because if you have a superstar who's going to basically put people in the seats, he's going to hit you between 300 and 320. He's going to drive in 120. He's going to hit you 30 home runs. That's a superstar. He should be able to do exactly what he wants to a limit. As long as it's team-oriented, he should be able to do exactly what he wants. If he needs an extra day off, give him a day off. If he needs to take batting practice off, give him that. Whatever he needs to play, that's what you should do. But now, I don't think he's any different from the 25th guy. The 25th guy may have some knowledge of what's happening in each game to help out that superstar who can't see what's happening around him, but he has other eyes who are watching. So that 25th guy comes up and says, hey, you know, he's throwing your slider when there's a guy on second base and there's two outs. Oh, I didn't know that. So he's giving him information as well as being that 25th guy.
0: Somebody asked me once whether I considered Barry Bonds to be a superstar, and I said no. Now, let me explain to you why I said that. I consider Michael Jordan to have been a superstar, and the reason why was not only because of his talent, but he also had the other attributes, Bip, that I think are a part of being a superstar. He made other players around him better. I always felt that Barry was divisive in the clubhouse, and we all know, you've covered the Giants for a number of years, he didn't bring that team closer together. He didn't raise that team to another level. Did he carry the team sometimes? Of course he did. But to me, if you use the definition of somebody who is not only a star in his talent, but also makes other players around them better and knows what it takes from moment to moment to make the team successful, I put that into a Michael Jordan category, not a Barry Bonds category.
7: Well, I agree with you. I think there were times when Barry had the opportunity to bring the team closer and to really stand out as that leader. And I think there are times when he just pushed it away. And I don't know if it's because he was still looking forward to reaching goals, or if he still had what he was trying to do that was more important than what everybody else was trying to do. But I really think there were times when he had guys in the clubhouse like Eric Davis, like Sean Dunston, Benito Santiago, those guys who weren't intimidated by Barry but would bring Barry into the team-oriented affairs. I think, you know, he needed more guys like that around him. When he was young and had those type of guys, you never heard many things about Barry as far as being aloof or over in a corner by himself. I think when he came here and all of a sudden it was the Barry Bonds show, then he had four or five lockers, televisions, and chairs and whatever. But I think when he was surrounded by veteran guys that he looked up to, he just fell right in. You know, it's that old saying, when you have the adult elephant leading, then the juvenile elephants will follow. And I think when Barry had those type of guys, he followed. But when it was his turn, he already had this, I'm Barry Bonds, I'm the man type thing. Now I'm going to go over here in my own little space and be myself. And he didn't allow himself to be Barry Bonds, the leader.
0: In about 10 seconds, 15 seconds, was he a good teammate?
7: I'd say 50-50. To some, he was a great teammate. To some, he really, really ticked off the wrong way.
0: Bip Roberts with us talking very candidly. We're talking baseball. We'll also talk about the kids he's working with and helping. It's a great story. He's come home to his roots in Oakland, California. I'll explain that as we continue across the country and around the world. We've got you on America's sports talk show, Sports Byline.
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6: 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Here's Ron Barr.
0: Bip Roberts is with us. I alluded before the break to the fact that he has returned home to Oakland, California. What brought you back to your roots?
7: Well, I just thought, you know, one day I was in San Diego and I was listening to a television broadcast, and it was a mayor up here, and he was saying how he needed some guys to come back home. And those guys that have been successful, come back and mentor and teach, because that's what the city of Oakland had been missing. You know, guys have become successful and they leave town and they never come back. So I was one of those guys that Mayor Brown was talking to say, hey, come back home and help out as much as you can. And I guess I decided that that's what I'd do.
0: When you think about Oakland, California, I think everybody else around the country probably thinks of what they hear today about the problems that the city has. And I'm just wondering, describe Oakland, California as a kid growing up, because, I mean, Ricky Henderson came out of there. A lot of great athletes, basketball as well as baseball, came out of Oakland, California and the East Bay. Talk about it as a kid.
7: Well, as a kid, it was a place that I was just so proud to grow up in. I knew the history of baseball, and I knew all the players who had come before me. Being a little kid there, Vada Pinson was my babysitter. So I knew about Vada Pinson when I was in kindergarten, how he was playing in the major leagues. And I just would watch Vada and say, wow, someday I want to be like Vada. But growing up there, having the A's in town, being able to go watch Joe Rudy and Bert Campanaire, Sal Bando, Dick Green, Reggie Jackson, Blue Moon Odom, Catfish, and the rest of those guys, Ray Fosse. Going to watch those guys every day, I just developed a love for the game. And I guess around the third grade, my report card came home saying this kid has a desire in baseball and you should get him in baseball. But I just love baseball because of everything that was around me. We had a chance to listen to the A's games during the day when they were in the playoffs and World Series. We had a chance to watch the game while we were in classroom. It was just, baseball seemed like it was family-oriented. Little League games, you had mom and dad, aunts and uncles, picnics after the games. I mean, it was all based around family. Oakland was like that then. Everyone's grass was green. You could walk from 106th to 98th, and no one would bother you. It was so many things that were so positive in that city then that when I look at it now, I have a hard time even wanting to just hang out in the city limits because I start to think about bullseye on my back, you know, am I a target? Will I get robbed? Will I get shot? So those type of things come to my mind. But then I start to say, you know what, there's so many kids here who have talent. You know, if I was one of those kids back then and I had talent and I knew that Ricky Henderson and those guys were before me, and if I was a kid right now and I knew Bip Roberts were those guys before me, I would figure that I would have a chance. But for some reason, that is just not like it used to be. Kids now in high school, they think about work, they think about girls, they think about drugs. They're not thinking about what's going to happen after high school.
0: You once said, when you get kids on the field who love to play baseball, you have to encourage them, and you certainly are doing that. You went to Skyline High School, where you played your baseball before going on to UNLV to play your college ball there. You've now come back, and you're the head baseball coach at that high school. What is the difference between the time when Bip Roberts was on that field at Skyline and the kids that you now have and that you're coaching?
7: Well, when I was at Skyline, the OAL had at least 12 guys drafted into pro ball. Well, nowadays, the OAL has none. I think one thing has changed is that we have a large influx of Hispanic Americans who are now playing in OAL, Oakland Athletic League. A lot of the African American kids are playing basketball and football. Now you have a lot of Asian kids that have come in and started playing. So there's a lot of different races of people playing the game of baseball in Oakland, whereas when I played, it was predominantly African-American. And we had those guys like Ricky Henderson, Gary Pettis, Lloyd Mosby, just to name a few guys who come out of there. Nowadays, for whatever reason, the kids in high school level have to be taught the game. They're so far behind now when it comes to just basic fundamentals that we spend most of our time trying to teach a kid how to catch. So I like to blame that on the coaches before me. I get their mistakes and I try to fix them.
0: I think you know a couple of decades ago, maybe as soon as just 15 years ago, about 24% of the population in the major leagues was African American. That's dropped down to 8.2% now. And people, I think, are scratching their heads as to why. Do you have any idea why, being an African American yourself?
7: Well, I think I know, and people are going to say, well, that's pretty far-fetched. But there used to be a game called Strikeout. And what it was, we used to go outside, we put a square on the wall, and you have your buddy, and you just play baseball one-on-one all day. There, you learn the game as far as a base hit. Now you know a guy's on first. Now if you get another base hit, you know the guy, if he had speed, he could get to third base. Okay, so now you're up there, you and your buddy all day long, you're playing baseball. He's trying to strike you out, you're trying to hit the ball. He's learning how to pitch, you're learning how to hit. And you're out of trouble. I just don't see that anymore. As I drive around the fields around Oakland, there's no kids playing strikeout. And I know Pete Rose played strikeout. I know Joe Morgan played strikeout. I played strikeout. I know Ricky Henderson played strikeout. All these guys, except for myself, are in the Hall of Fame. But we all play Major League Baseball. So there has to be something to what strikeout can do to help a kid play baseball. outside of having nine-man organized baseball.
0: Do you think anything will change over, the next 10 years as far as the influx of African-American players into the game again?
7: Well, I think what I have done, a friend of mine, Keith Britton, and myself, we've patented the game strikeout. So what we've done is we come up with the square, the baseballs, the pitch and rubber, and the rules to the game. Now, what we want to do is tournaments and have kids from all over the East Bay participate in these tournaments so that you can see exactly how fun it is to play strikeout. I think strikeout is one of the most exciting games that you could play, you and your buddy, all day long. Just learn how to play the game. And I think it's like the pet rock. You know, it just sits there, but you can play with it and have hours of fun. And I think with strikeout, you develop how to hit right-handed. You can develop how to hit left-handed. I mean, you can develop how to hit the ball up the middle. You can develop so many things by just giving some time to this game.
0: Yeah, like with the pet rock, you don't have to walk it, and it doesn't mess the house either. Let me switch gears on you for just a second. You know as well as I do that the kids look at the pro athlete. They're impressionable. They see what the athlete does, and they try to replicate it in some way. What effect do you see, do you sense, the whole steroid performance era had on kids and the way they view athletes and the way they perform?
7: Well, I think that whole era was an era that was, I think from hell. That was an era from hell. Whereas all the good things that have been done were just completely wiped out during that era. I am so ashamed of those guys. I am so ashamed of being a part of it. Not that I use it, but I was in uniform while a lot of those guys were using it. Not that I knew about it. I wish I had known about it. But even if I did, there's probably nothing I could have done about it. But what I think right now is that the kids understand what's right and what's wrong. As I talk to my kids at Skyline, they know they would never touch steroids. And why? Because that's the message I give them. There's no reason for you to touch this stuff if you're just that good. And why would you touch it unless a doctor said, hey, you know what? This is life or death. You have to take this. I think right now the kids understand that it doesn't matter if you're a professional athlete or not. You still can make the right and the wrong choice. And they know these guys made the wrong choice.
0: I talked to Grant Hill one time, and I said, when a young kid sees you, what is it that they look and what do they see? He said, well, first of all, they know how much I'm making. Second of all, they look at the jewelry. Third of all, they take a look at the car that I'm driving. And kids seem to not understand that to become a pro athlete, you have to work hard. It's not something that just is there. And so I'm wondering whether they're looking for shortcuts, and that whole steroid performance era was one that indicated to them, hey, this is the shortcut I could take, and I'm going to get the reward that goes along with it.
7: Yeah, I think they were looking at the end result. They were looking at a Major League Baseball player who was using steroids. Now, this guy is already, as I consider, an expert in this game. So if an expert can enhance his ability, there's no telling how good he can become. But these are kids right now who are living basically a dream that their parents want them to live. Okay, little Johnny, we want you to go out and play shortstop. Hey, if we get you personal training, we get you a couple shots here or there, we can get you there. But that's a father who's teaching a kid how to fail. So what we've done as certified coaches now is to have seminars and talk to these other coaches who think that winning is the only thing that's important without teaching these kids what's right and what's wrong, how to have survival skills in life. So that's where we've gone back to, teaching these kids how to have survival skills, understanding that each time you make a decision, you have a choice, you have a consequence to that decision. And if they can understand that, then I'm sure they'll always pick the right way, because I don't know any kid that I would walk up to a hot stove, put his hand on there and say, you know, I knew the consequences, I just wanted to burn my hand.
0: Knowing the psyche of the pro baseball player, having been one, what is it that you think made them decide to do this? Was it the fact that, hey, everybody else is doing it? The fear of failure, which I think is a great motivating factor for the pro athlete. Their psyche is so fragile sometimes. What was it that made it acceptable for them to cheat?
7: Money. What else could it be? You already have the ability a lot better than most people in the world, first of all. You're a select few. So what else could it be? You already have lived out your dream by becoming a major league player. I think it had to do with, if I have a great year, put up the right numbers, I can get a multi-year contract that right now with the economy of the game could be a substantial. It could be where 10 to 20, 30, now 126 million by having a great year. Now remember, in major leagues, you don't have good years. You either have a bad year or you have a great year. So when these guys have a great year, they get paid for it. And that's what the whole thing is all about. If I can have a great year, stay consistent, play all year, because this will enhance my ability to recuperate, give me strength, hand-eye coordination, then I can make more money than I ever thought I could.
0: And you know as well as I do, while it comes down to being an individual choice by the baseball player, there were an awful lot of people around and in baseball that were enablers as well. And I'm talking about front offices. I'm talking about trainers. I'm talking about Major League Baseball at the very top that turned their head the opposite way and didn't address this problem.
7: You're absolutely right. There's no way to deny any of that. My problem with it all is you hurt innocent kids. Innocent kids who believed in this game, gave their lives to play this game. You know, when you start talking about kids who made it to the major leagues, you're talking about kids who did nothing but play baseball. You know, when mom and dad went on picnics, when mom and dad went on vacation, when mom and dad did anything, this kid went to play. He didn't do anything. So now as a major league player, he misses graduations, he misses birthdays, he misses everything to play this game. So I think right then, this kid has shown a desire to do what he wants to do in life. Why would you want to enhance that and take it away from this kid? See, that's the problem I have with it. The kid can work his butt off to get there, and now with that one bad decision, you've tarnished him for life. So now when he wants to do something after baseball, he becomes that ball player who cheated.
0: When you think back on those 12 years that you were in uniform and played in the major leagues, is there a particular memory that's seared in your mind that you'll never forget about that career? A game, an at-bat?
7: There's a few that I remember. One was off of Barry Jones. It was a walk-off home run. I hit the left center field. He was with the Montreal Expos. I was with the Padres. It happened in San Diego. And I remember that because we played ball together. Barry Jones was his name. We played double-A ball together in Pittsburgh. And I remember one day, I think I had a separated shoulder from a collision with Bobby Bonilla. And so it was tough for me to throw that first half, and I made a few throwing errors, and he was the kind of guy that would try to get on you. And I remember one day he was calling me out, and he goes, well, you know, such and such and such and such. I said, well, you know what? One day I'll have to face you in the big leagues, and we'll see what happens. And I got that chance. And I remember he threw me a curveball with two strikes that he thought was a strike, and the umpire called it a ball. And then I battled him, and then he threw me another curveball, and I hit it in the seats in left center field, left-handed. And it was the best feeling in the world was to actually put that ball where the sun don't shine.
0: When you took off that uniform for the very last time, any regrets about it, or did you just realize it was a transition and you just had to get on with your life?
7: Well, I had that one regret, and I think it was Game 7 of the World Series. Game 6, I remember dehydrated and really being really sick. I have been sick probably the American League Championship Series and the World Series, and it just all came to a head in that game before Game 7. But I was ready to play, and just Coach Hargrove didn't play me. We ended up losing Game 7, and I to this day felt like if he had played me, we would have won that game.
0: I want to thank you. You know, you and I have known each other for a long time, and every time we get together, we have the most interesting conversations, and there's going to be a lot of people that are going to hear this, and I hope they hear the message that you had about kids and about performance and about the career and put it all into perspective for them. Bip, I can't thank you enough. It's a message that's very strong, and it says an awful lot about the character of you and about the way you were raised by your mother and your grandmother as well, and I thank you for sharing that message with us this hour.
7: Well, you're welcome. And there's any time that I can do or say something that will deter a kid from doing the wrong thing, I'm there to help. Because I know, you know, growing up in the inner city is very tough if you don't have the right words spoken to you.
0: Bip Roberts with us. We'll take a break. Continue with more of you and Sports Byline.
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0: Bip Roberts with us and you in the studio this hour. You know, all over the years that I've been hosting Sports Byline, when we've had open lines, I always hear about the fans complaining about how much athletes make and how much they take and don't give back. Well, if you listen to Bip Roberts this hour, you heard how much he is giving back. He came back to the community in which he started, which was Oakland, California, and he's working with kids now. So just take that into consideration when you make that statement about athletes not giving back. Bip Roberts with us this hour, 12 years in the majors, played for the Cleveland Indians on one of the stops, and he played in the World Series in 1997. Check out sportsbyline.com. We got a lot of neat things on there. I'm Ron Barr. Glad you could join us for America's Sports Talk Show.

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1: More from Town Hall, I'm John Scott. President Trump on the road again Monday night. At a rally in Youngstown, Ohio, the president talked about Nadal Hassan, the former U.S. Army psychiatrist convicted of the 2009 Fort Hood mass shooting. He's scheduled to be executed by military firing squad.
2: In fact, we're giving a man the death penalty who killed 14 soldiers a couple of years ago. Death penalty through firing squad. And he deserves it. Killed and wounded many, many people. A maniac. And you probably saw that.
1: The president appearing was Senator John Houston. Several officials showing support at New York City's Columbus Day Parade as Mayor Mamdani skipped the festivities.
3: Governor Kathy Hochul marched in the parade along with her opponent, who is New York's Republican candidate for governor, Nassau County Executive Bruce Bleakman. Among the missing, Mayor Mamdani.
4: I think it's a disgrace he's not here. It's indicative of him being the most divisive mayor we've ever had. I want to be a governor that unifies people, not tears them apart.
3: The organizers of the Columbus Day Parade invited Mamdani to attend, with the mayor skipping out on the march but releasing a video to pay tribute to Italian Americans. In New York, I'm Natalie Migliori.
1: President Trump says he's looking at firing U.S. Ambassador to Greece, Kimberly Guilfoyle, the ex-fiancée of Donald Trump Jr., accused of asking a businessman to pay off her $100,000 credit card debt in exchange for access to the administration. The president said, we're looking at it. When reporters asked if he considers firing Guilfoyle, adding, we're not happy. Delta Airlines will delay the start of its nonstop service between Atlanta and Riyadh, Saudi Arabia, until next year. Delta had planned to begin that new service on October 23rd, but postponed the debut after several deadly attacks. Postponed the debut after several deadly attacks on King Khalid International Airport. More

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2: The awarding of this year's Nobel Prize now complete with today's announcement.
3: The Royal Swedish Academy of Sciences has today decided to award the 2026 Sveriges Riksbank Prize in Economic Sciences in memory of Alfred Nobel to Robert E. Hall and Michael Woodford for Microeconomic Foundations of Macroeconomic Stabilization.
2: Hall, a professor at Stanford, and Woodford is a macroeconomist and monetary theorist at Columbia University. Nearly all parts of Washington State were affected by wildfire smoke this year. The Washington Department of Ecology released its air quality review. Central and northeastern Washington had the worst air quality, followed by southeast Washington and all of western Washington. The coastal areas mostly avoided the smoke. News at townhall.com. A federal judge sending a racial discrimination lawsuit against the Arizona Cardinals and owner Michael Bidwell to NFL arbitration.
4: Former coach Don Shumpert and former executive assistant Kendra Hogue filed the joint lawsuit alleging race discrimination, retaliation, and wrongful termination. However, a U.S. District Court judge ruled that employment contracts require the claims to be settled through league arbitration rather than in court. The Cardinals strongly deny the allegations and say they will prove the claims have no merit. I'm at Mattinson.
2: A jersey worn by NBA legend Michael Jordan during the 1998 NBA Finals, landing a record price. Hot Auction says the red Chicago Bulls jersey worn by Jordan during Game 2 was purchased by $14 million by a Miami real estate investor. It's the highest known price ever paid for a piece of basketball memorabilia and the third Jordan-worn jersey from the Last Dance Finals. More on these stories at townhall.com.
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6: You guys just didn't want it bad enough. 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What were you doing out there? You gotta hustle. 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
7: On the car ride home after the game, when you think you're helping by telling me what I did wrong and what I need to work on, all I hear is that I'm not good enough, that I'm supposed to be perfect, that it's not okay to lose. On the car ride home, all I need to hear is how much you love me and enjoy watching me play. That my worth isn't determined by my performance.
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9: Hello, everyone. 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It is Sports Overnight America here on the Sports Byline Broadcast Network. Jeff Rich with you from Phoenix, Arizona, where Sajan Rich is on assignment this evening. And we have Daniel Ogden pulling double duty from San Francisco, California. And Daniel, let me tell you, the Browns losses, the Browns humiliating losses, I'm just going to call them Brown-style losses. They're not so bad when you wedge them between two remarkable Cleveland Guardians playoff victories. That's what's on my mind. I was a little behind the rest of the world. I had Monday Night Football on a side TV, but I had some things going on this afternoon and this evening that I had to watch the game on DVR. Now, that's not to say that I was completely in the dark about how the flow of the game between the Guardians and Tampa, game one of the American League championship.

championship series was going. I did know that the Rays got out to a 2-0 lead early, and I did know that the game was 4-3 going into the top of the ninth. And then it was hours. It was about an hour before I knew how the ninth inning had gone and that the Guardians were up 1-0 in the series. Kind of a happy weekend for us on the collective. Cleveland comes back from down 0-2 to take games 3, 4, and 5 and advance to the league championship series. Wasn't up quite early enough, but the game had pushed into the 10 o'clock a.m. window on Sunday, so I got to see the thrilling conclusion of the Philadelphia Eagles and the Jacksonville Jaguars. Great day in college football the day before on Saturday, capped off by, of course, Cleveland holding serve at home against the Chicago White Sox in the deciding game of the league division series. And we will get back with you after the break. It is Sports Overnight America. We'll be right back.

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3: All right, everybody, welcome back. So I explained to you in the open that the weekend was just amazing. To not bury the lead, but just to bury the story, number one goes down in college football. I think that there was some feeling that Texas was a little bit of a paper champion at number one. I mean, in all fairness, they did knock off the presumed number one team, but rankings are stupid in September. I don't believe that Ohio State ever deserved that number one ranking. I don't, you know, I think that it was really just a setup, you know, a number one versus top 10 matchup in college football. And I guess it wasn't week one. It was like week two in college football after Texas beat nobody important and Ohio State beat Ball State in week one. In fact, Texas, it was Texas and Texas State, and it was Ohio State and Ball State. And for that, Ohio State earned the number one ranking, but they fell in Austin and they fell in the rankings. I'm not sure that I'm completely convinced that Indiana deserves a top 10 ranking. At least they're not number one, just based on winning the title a year ago and being on this unbelievable win streak. Daniel, I don't know if you recall, was it Saturday morning or was it last Tuesday that that I said I was calling the Nebraska upset at home against Indiana, and it looked like it was looking pretty good there for a while, and then Indiana managed to take the lead, and we ended up with a Nebraska team that just couldn't get anything done once they fell behind in the game. Pitt was ranked momentarily. Belichick and company put that to a quick end. BYU still looks good. Iowa looks good coming off the loss against Ohio State. I don't know if I spelled it out or if I iterated it correctly, but I was kind of expecting Ohio State to beat Maryland in the same fashion that they beat Iowa, you know, where it wasn't like a 77-0 game, but it wasn't exactly a close game either, and I think that came to be. We had the thriller between Illinois and Michigan State, 38-37. That one ends in overtime. What else went to overtime? Kentucky and LSU went to overtime. And, Kentucky led LSU back into the game. But, like I said, I think that we're all rooting against Lane and to see Kentucky knock off a top 10 opponent at home. That was really fun to watch. What else did we have? We had some late night games. Boise beat Fresno State by a touchdown. Game wasn't really that close. Utah all over Kansas. Arizona State all over Hawaii. And a pretty close game between actually the mid windows of those 4:30 games. Where USC, it's 24-23 for a long time in that game. Georgia and Alabama were very close there for a while, and the Kentucky and LSU game. All three of those games in the third set of games, because you basically have your noon kickoffs, which are 9 a.m. kickoffs out here. You have the premium afternoon slot. Where the SEC games used to be on CBS. This week we got Oregon and is it USC? No, USC was at Penn State. But we had an exciting game up in Eugene that not between Oregon State and San Diego State, but where is that game? I'm just not seeing it on my – oh, there it is. UCLA. UCLA, of course. UCLA might be the best Big Ten team out west this year. Oregon fails on the two-point conversion at the end. So pretty thrilling day of college football. And then we got to the – we kind of got to the main event on Saturday night. The Brewers and the Dodgers, that was all set. We knew that game was happening on Sunday night, but big mystery who the one seed Tampa Bay Rays would play on Monday night. Chicago took the first two games of the LDS in Cleveland, and then Cleveland took the two in Chicago, and Cleveland left little doubt with those games that they won on the south side of Chicago. And then you go into a game five where you've got Sean Burke thrown against a Cleveland team that had Gavin Williams ready to go for game five, and 21 strikeouts and one golf swing later, it's Cleveland 2, Chicago nothing. Cleveland wins the series 3-2, and I think that they brought some serious momentum with them into game one here on Monday night. They had a day to breathe in between, but when you win a game like that where you just need your pitching to be perfect, you need to find that timely hit, and they got it from Jose Ramirez. It's been really exciting that Chase DeLauder has kind of come to life. Angel Martinez has come to life. And Jose Ramirez, just a really dreadful season for him. But all of that, all of the memories of the struggle in a guy that usually finishes in the top five for the MVP, I don't even know he's top five on Cleveland throughout the regular season this year. when you consider what they got from Parker Messick, what they got from Cade Smith. I think those are your one and two right there. What they were able to get from their deadline pickups. Nathaniel Lowe, very unspoken hero, but I mean, that's a guy that's, you know, you had a couple of guys on that squad that weren't there at the beginning of the season that hit 20-plus home runs. Nobody hit 20 home runs in a Cleveland uniform. White Sox had three guys that hit 30. You had your all-stars were Parker Messick and Cade Smith and Travis Pizzano. Tristan Water had an outstanding start to a season, and then after the first 2 weeks, he just kind of came down to earth. He suffered an injury. He had Jose Ramirez suffer an injury. Bo Naylor wasn't hitting, so they shipped him out. They bring in Patrick Bailey, who was you know, a better defensive catcher than Austin Hedges, who is known for his defense. And Austin Hedges has an uncharacteristic season at the plate. You bring up Angel Henao, and he gets four hits in his debut, and he's your utility infielder in the playoffs here. You've got Petey Halpin, who's suddenly a guy that smacks extra base hits, doesn't know when to stop at second, but I think the dugout is taking care of putting those stop signs up. And you've got, not to be forgotten, is you have a Tampa Bay team that is just outstanding throughout. They're very patient at the plate. They're not very deep with their pitching rotation, but their bullpen is very strong. They play good defense. They steal bases. You know, they what they did in the first inning against Cleveland the starter for Cleveland on in this one was Foster Griffin, who looked like he was pitching batting practice in the first inning. I assure you, he wasn't. He's got a devastating curveball, but the likes of Yandy Diaz and Junior Caminero were all over those pitches. I mean, it was like they knew what was coming, and they didn't get greedy about it. I mean, they were hitting little flares, but you put together a couple hits in the first inning, and you got a 2-0 lead. Things calmed down for Cleveland, but Tampa had some other opportunities. It's just, you know, from the time that Chase DeLauder hit the home run to lead off the sixth, and then you got Bailey leading off the seventh. You get the big hit from Joe Liddell to make it 4-2. And then the wheels kind of fall off. Tampa gets the home run from Cedric Mullins in the bottom of the eighth to make it a 4-3 game. And suddenly it's pretty interesting because Cade Smith, you know, he's been really good, but he hasn't been flawless. And, you know, what do you know? Cleveland breaks out for another three runs there in the ninth, and they have stolen home field advantage in the league championship series. Milwaukee and LA also played on Monday, and the Brewers took a 2-0 lead in that series. We'll talk a little bit more baseball, and then we'll get into the weekend that was in the National Football League. I'm Jeff Rich. Daniel Agnew's with me. This is Sports Overnight America, and we'll be right back.

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3: Hello, everybody. Welcome back. It's Sports Overnight America. I didn't watch it, but I have a good idea of what went down in the Brewers and Dodgers game. You know, let's congratulate both teams on getting there in pretty swift fashion. The Atlanta Braves forced a fourth game for the Los Angeles Dodgers, while the Brewers made very quick work of the Dodgers Braves goes four games, and just as quickly as San Diego arrived into the division series, Milwaukee sent them packing. We end up with 1-2 on both sides. I don't know that you can say that and just take it at face value, as in you've got the best two teams in the National League and the best two teams in the American League. National League, no question, right? It was just a matter of whether Milwaukee or the Dodgers was going to get that top seed. And it seemed like it was going to the Dodgers the entire time. And chalk has held up thus far in that series with with the Brewers winning both games 1 and 2 at home. They will take tomorrow night off and be back at it on Wednesday for game 3. Of course, that's a must-win. That's as close to a must-win for the Dodgers as it gets without being an actual elimination game. And if the Dodgers win game 3, everything kind of feels like it's back to normal. Now, it still puts a lot of weight on them to go out there and win game 4. There's talk of Ohtani being benched, but it seems like it's being framed because he's struggling. But I believe, and a lot of cooler heads believe, that it's just to give him some rest, to let his body heal up a little bit, and be back at it for game 4 in that series. But the Brewers haven't run away with either of these games. Great game in game 2. I mean, they were just playing catch up with the Dodgers until it was 4-4, and Contreras put the exclamation point on it at the end. 5-4 in that one. Contreras with 3 hits, 3 ribbies, and the Dodgers just, Dodgers found themselves manufacturing runs. It's like suddenly the gap kind of narrows between where the Dodgers are and where the rest of baseball is. And it's really not fair to Milwaukee to consider them, quote, like the Gilligan's Island cast, and the rest. But, the Brewers are the team in the National League here in 2026, and they are, it may not matter who wins between Cleveland and Tampa Bay, because the Brewers, if this series holds up the way that it's been going, the Brewers should be heavy favorites going into the Fall Classic. However, I've talked a lot tonight about one game in the American League Championship Series. My bracket, the results of baseball playoffs and my bracket are a match to this point, but to get it perfect, Cleveland has to beat the Brewers in the World Series, and the odds are still against that, no matter how much I want to believe otherwise. I really do want the Dodgers to be dismissed, but there's something about taking down the champs, whether it's whether it is the Brewers or it ends up being the champion of the American League. I think that when you've got the two-time reigning champs to finally see them fall outside of their fan base, there's going to be a big sigh of relief. And then you've got three teams that virtually nobody alive has seen win the World Series. The Dodgers have done it twice in the last 2 years. The Guardians, the Brewers, and the Tampa Bay Rays have collectively done it once in the last 80 years. Last 100 years. I mean, Cleveland won one in 1920 and 1948. The Brewers have never won it. They were there in 1982 where the Cardinals took it home. The Rays have been there against the Philadelphia Phillies, and they've been there against the Dodgers. I want to say they have two pennants. I don't think that they've got a third one, but it seems like they flirted with it quite a bit over the years. Cleveland and Tampa, this is the third time they're meeting in the playoffs. It's the first time that one of those games was played in St. Petersburg. Just kind of a weird stadium down there. Like, I know that everybody knocks it because, it was newer at some point and never looked like it was brand new. Both the Diamondbacks and the Rays came into the league in 98. And, I don't really care for Chase Field. There was a definite discrepancy between the quality of the aesthetics of of Tropicana Field. I think it's been that the whole time. I don't think that they've experienced a name change. And the only reason that the ballpark of the Diamondbacks has is because Bank One got absorbed by Chase, in the corporate world. So it just went from being Bank One Ballpark, which was a really cool name, to being Chase Field. And It is a much better ballpark than the Trop, and I don't hate the Trop, having attended now two games there, but I will say that the bullpen configuration is really strange down there. You have the bullpen in the field of play, and then you have this, staging area where, if you're sitting where I was about a month ago watching the Red Sox play the Rays, there's this big backstop thing that gets propped up periodically in that little staging area, and it perfectly blocked my view of the whole batter's area during that game. So, but ballparks aside, Milwaukee plays in a dome. Milwaukee plays in a retractable roof stadium, which might as well be a dome in October in Wisconsin. The Rays play in a non-retractable dome, and then Cleveland and the Dodgers both play in outdoor ballparks. It will be fun to see the dynamics of these series as they go back and forth. I don't think that we're in for a sweep on either side. I just have a hard time believing, even if they lose game three, I think the Dodgers will present themselves respectably enough to pull off to salvage a gentleman sweep on the National League side. And, for all I know at this point, and this is my glass half empty Cleveland approach to the whole thing, is that Cleveland could lose this series in five games very easily. Yeah, just the same as the Brewers could lose this game, this series in six games. I don't think either of those are extremely likely scenarios. I think by winning the first game, we're probably going to see this series go back to Tampa. I'd love to tell you that Cleveland comes out on Tuesday night and sets things up to advance the World Series at home, which I don't know that they've done. I know that they won in 16 in Toronto. In 95, they won in Seattle, and I believe that they had to go to Baltimore to win in 97. So if they've clinched the pennant at home, it was in 1920 or 1948. And I'm not sure that either one of those was particularly the case. Daniel, I've talked a lot. You've seen a lot of the National League teams, that, you know, being that you watch Giants games on a regular basis. So you see the National League, you see a lot of the Dodgers. That's a heated rivalry. You've probably seen enough Brewers baseball to have some commentary on it. And, you know, Rays Guardians, it's 1-0. Series is barely underway.
4: Yeah, I think Dodgers Brewers has been fun. Obviously, I'm rooting for Milwaukee because I always want the Dodgers to lose. But it's been fun couple games to watch. I also think, kind of interestingly, it's funny because a lot of the way that the team is constructed sort of is analytical when it comes to like Milwaukee, Cleveland, and Tampa Bay. But they play, all three of them kind of play sort of a bit of an older school style baseball where they actually steal bases. You know, you've seen the Brewers bunt people over, steal. I heard Kevin Cash say he wasn't a huge fan of having to play Cleveland because he thinks Patrick Bailey, now obviously they got a steal on him tonight, but he thinks Patrick Bailey's tough to run on. And I just find it interesting that three of the four teams kind of play an older school style baseball. Maybe it's making a comeback.
3: It might be. I am really not a fan of the bunt early in the game and seeing, Yandy Diaz lead off with a single and then Aranda laying down a bunt. I think that you're waving the white flag on the big inning before it even begins. But that's just my thought on game one from the ALCS. All right, shout out to the troops listening on the AFN. 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This is the Sports Byline Broadcast Network, and we'll be right back.
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0: Sports Overnight America from Phoenix with Jeff Rich.
1: All right, everybody, welcome back. It is Sports Overnight America, and what a Sunday it was. What a weekend it was in the National Football League. Things started with your Jaguars playing the Philadelphia Eagles in, was it Tottenham or was it Wembley? I believe it was Tottenham.
2: Yeah,
1: right?
2: It was Tottenham.
1: All right, so I walk into my buddy's house to catch the early game. I realize that I woke up for the Commanders and the Colts a week before, and then I didn't even bother turning on the game when I woke up at like 8:15 Sunday morning. I was we had some weather the night before, and I just watched our swimming pool on Saturday afternoon fill up with pine needles. I don't think there are any pine needles left on the tree behind us. They were all in our swimming pool on Sunday, so I knew I had some skimming to do. I got out there, and lo and behold, it was getting to be 9:30. Jen asked me, she's like, are you going to your buddy's house to watch the game? I was like, he lives about 20 minutes away, and I think I left the house at like 9:45, but I only left that late because he told me that he didn't have a menu for the week, which meant I was on my own to eat, and I didn't want to miss kickoff. So I poured myself a quick bowl of cereal, got out the door. I had the game queued up to listen to the start of it on the radio. I think I listened to the opening kickoff on the radio via my on the Browns radio call via my phone, and got into the house, and I saw that the game was still going on from the 9:30 time slot, and the Jaguars were up 16-14, and the Eagles were driving, and it was unfortunate because a field goal sunk the Jaguars, and I was feeling so good from Saturday night's Guardians win over the White Sox that to be fully transparent about it, that Daniel has become a de facto, and I'm allowing it too, don't get me wrong, but Daniel's become a de facto Guardians fan for these playoffs. He's been following the pitches. We were watching pretty much the game together, texting every 10 seconds on Saturday evening, and then I'm going to watch his Jaguars lose in really disappointing fashion. And I really shouldn't be. I should be looking at every AFC team playing an NFC team as a game that I want the NFC team to win, particularly if it's a team that might be in playoff contention. But after 3 hours watching the Browns play the Jets, I really don't give a crap about the rest of the AFC having a better record than the Browns, because even if they take advantage of this schedule that they have this year, when you lose to the Jets, your expectations just go completely out the window. Mitigating circumstances for the Browns, they lost Casey Concepcion on another dirty play by Minkah Fitzpatrick, and Minkah Fitzpatrick was the guy who basically prematurely ended Nick Chubb's career. I mean, I know he played after the injury, but he was just never the same after a low hit by Minkah. And Minkah went hud-hudding. It kind of reminded me of James Harrison back in the day when the Steelers would play the Browns. Unlike in college, you don't get ejected. And, four plays earlier, he's face masking that very same player and rips his helmet off. He gets a 15-yard penalty. And then Watson finds Concepcion. He's got the ball. And Minkah with a clean hit. If, a clean hit would have tried the ball loose, I would have applauded him and said, hey, great defensive play. But he led with the head, hit KC to the helmet, and KC was out for the game. So the Browns end up, next man up, and it was Isaiah Bond. And Isaiah Bond just doesn't have the hands that KC Concepcion has. And there were a couple, there was a touchdown that ended up being a field goal. I think that I put that one more on Watson. But Browns had a chance to put the game on ice late. I mean, and to Bond's credit, he makes a great play, but he runs straight out of bounds at an angle instead of turning up and going downfield and, scoring the touchdown that puts the game on ice. Instead, he goes out of bounds, and the drive stalls, and the Browns are Buzz do score a touchdown on that drive in the end anyway with, I think it was Denzel Boston again, and then they miss the extra point. So it's going to be up 13-10. They're up 12-10, and you figure if the Jets get into field goal range that they are going to kick a walk-off field goal and win the game in the end. Browns end up just allowing Braylon Allen to go 30 yards for a touchdown. The Browns look bad on both of the Jets' touchdowns. One of them was a Garrett Wilson catch and run from about 25 yards out. Ronnie Hickman biffed down the tackle, and Garrett Wilson's a great receiver. There was a little bit of a pick play going on that's not going to be really well talked about, but Grant Delpit got taken out of the play, and that's why the Jets, number one and really their only weapon, was able to get free for a touchdown. But anyway, taking it back, 16-14, Eagles drive late. They kick a field goal with 8 seconds left, and I'll let Daniel, our resident Jags fan, tell you what went down on the final two plays of that game.
2: So first off, I'll ask you, in what world, why would you not either A, kick it out of bounds, or B, squib kick it?
1: Because you don't expect a return, a return to the 41-yard line to take exactly 7 seconds off the clock.
2: I guess, but, a really good point, obviously, was that last week? No, 2 weeks ago? Or last week. No, I think it was 2 weeks ago. Dallas and Baltimore. They had 7 seconds left. They throw one pass, call a timeout, and kick the field goal. Now, yeah. Jaguars have no timeouts, so that's literally impossible. The one thing, though, that did make it possible that nobody really talked about, they did talk about Sirianni biffing, or whatever, but Cohen made them, he called their last time out, made them kick the field goal with 12 seconds left instead of letting them run it down and kick on the last play. So that was the first part of the chain of events. Amir Abdullah, been in the league for 9-10 years. He's played for however many different teams. Apparently garnered a bunch of captain's votes. People in the locker room really like him. Basically the fourth running back. Is one of the kick returners, returns it literally. I'm still pretty sure there was 2 seconds left, but there definitely was one. And Davon Hamilton, the newest addition to long snapping in the league, which is just a whole nother crazy string of events because he was snapping the ball so high on every extra point field goal attempt. There were two or three times where they probably would have kicked field goals earlier in the game and it wouldn't even have come to that. But again, snaps it high. Cook gets it down. Little is literally turning and running. The ball probably still was 30 yards away from going through the uprights. And then he proceeds to finish it off with a Jude Bellingham celebration for all the Brits to enjoy.
1: It was awesome. It was odd. Well, when I saw it was 57, I didn't know your long snapper situation. Again, I hadn't watched most of the game, and it was the quiet TV in the corner because we had the Browns on the main TV. But I'm like, oh, he's going to hit this. He's the greatest kicker in the league. There's no question that Cam Little's going to hit this from 57. He'd have hit it from 67. And then the snap comes out high. I'm like, oh crap, oh crap, oh crap. And they get the hold down, and sure enough, it's right as rain, and he kind of put on the the King Kong Ain't Got Bleep on Me scene from that Denzel played in Training Day. It's so awesome to see characters act out like that when they're the big hero in the game. So that was the first of what we had. We had two teams on a bye this week, so we had 14 games. One was on Thursday, one was in London, one was tonight. So we had we had 12 games on Sunday, and that got us started. Lackluster finish. Everything that game was two scores in the final 12 seconds. The Giants and Commanders game was not. 27.
2: The ending of that game has got to be like, put it on tape and show people what not to do at the end of a game.
1: Of course. Dan Quinn's got to wear that one. Niners and Seahawks was a really good game, comes down to the end. Baltimore and Atlanta. Atlanta should have never let that game get to overtime. I have watched them kind of choke games away late on multiple occasions here this season. What else do we have? Browns and Jets was a pathetic game. Cincinnati gets away with it against Miami. Tennessee not even close against Houston. Steelers and Colts were close until the end. As much as I'll brag about my prediction for the Bucks upset and for the near miss by Nebraska over Indiana, dead wrong on Las Vegas proving their legitimacy going to New England. They made Drake May look good, and I don't think that's definitely not a good thing. Also dead wrong that Chicago would go out and win one for the Dicka. That game was never close at any point. Denver played down to their competition, dare I say, against the Chargers. The Cardinals are done. I think the Cardinals will be the worst team the rest of the way in the National Football League. It was
2: ugly. I'll raise you the Titans, but they're going to be down there.
1: Yeah. One of the more entertaining trades, one of the more entertaining ways that the trade news broke, that we knew on Saturday that Marvin Harrison was not going to be a Cardinal anymore. I think that there was wide speculation that it was going to be the Texans. It was almost like they wanted to make sure that it was worth their while to pursue anyone this year. And if they had lost to the Titans, they would have, they may have rescinded the trade. But it was almost like they wanted to make sure that they got to 1-4 before they made any moves that were going to mortgage their future. And giving up a second round pick for a guy that's as unproven, fourth overall pick be damned, for Marvin Harrison Jr. That's a lot to give up. And the sixth and seventh round draft swaps next year is very little to do with it. I mean, it's a second for Marvin Harrison Jr. And maybe C.J. Stroud gets the band back together from Ohio State, and this works out really well. But I don't think there's any guarantees with acquiring a player like Marvin Harrison Jr., who's been so unproven through his first year plus in the National Football League. All right, let's take a break. We will wrap it all up when we come back. I'd be remiss if I didn't say that Bills and Rams on Monday Night Football was an outstanding game in its own right with plenty of follies to be had. We'll be right back.
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1: Hello, everybody. Welcome back. Thanks for staying up with us tonight on Sports Overnight America. We had number one go down in college football, quite a few other upsets and very thrilling games throughout the day. On Saturday, we had the beginning of the NLCS. On Monday night, the ALCS followed. We actually got a five-game series in the LDS. Chicago White Sox lose 100 games 3 years in a row and actually make the postseason and advance to the division round after winning the wild card round in convincing fashion. But nevertheless, the date was October 12th. On the brink of, on this day in 1986, on the brink of elimination, the Red Sox take a 7-6, 11-inning victory over the Angels in Game 5 of the ALCS at Anaheim Stadium. Boston trails California 3-1 in the best-of-seven series. The Angels take a 5-2 lead into the ninth. Don Baylor belts a two-run homer off Mike Witt to narrow the gap to 5-4. Dave Henderson adds a two-run homer against Donnie Moore and a 1-2 pitch with two out, and the Sox lead 6-5. The Angels tie the score 6-6 in the bottom of the ninth. Boston wins on a sacrifice fly by Henderson off Moore in the 11th. Donnie Moore goes on to end his life. And speaking of that, RIP to RJ Mitty, Walter White Jr., a.k.a. Finn from Breaking Bad. So happy birthdays on this day. 1906 to Joe Cronin. Yaroslav Drobny in 1921. He was a tennis player. Ned Jarrett in 1932. Tony Kubek in 1935. And
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11: More from Town Hall, I'm John Scott. President Trump was in Youngstown, Ohio ahead of the midterms.
12: The president has been in Youngstown, Ohio, stumping for Republican Senator John Husted, the incumbent facing a close challenge from former Democratic Senator Sherrod Brown.
13: The radical left maniacs, they took the name Columbus, Christopher Columbus, away, and they were their disgrace.
11: That's correspondent Scott Carr. Tomorrow, that it be today, the president will join Senator Dan Sullivan for a rally in Wasilla, Alaska. Saudi Arabia reported to be running low on interceptor missiles as Iran apparently offers to mediate the conflict with the Houthis based in Yemen. More from Laura Wetters.
14: There is regional violence as Saudi Arabia is facing repeated cruise missile and drone attacks from the Houthis, including recent strikes on its airports. The country saying it is also running low on air defense interceptor missiles. Iran now jumping into the situation with the foreign minister reportedly ready to start talks between the two sides.
11: The CDC releasing data showing the U.S. measles cases have surpassed 4,000 this year.
15: As of Friday, there were 4,080 confirmed measles cases across 47 states and the District of Columbia. And the CDC says more than 1,100 of those infections, or 25% of the total, have been in Pennsylvania. South Carolina is next with 670 cases. Health officials in Pennsylvania are reporting 5 measles deaths, but the CDC is confirming just 2. And hasn't said where. What experts do agree on is that this is the largest measles outbreak in the U.S. in 35 years. I'm Sarah Lee Kessler.
11: Apple is putting another spotlight on new products. The tech giant will hold its Welcome Home event on Tuesday. We could see a new Apple TV as well as different models of the HomePod. It was just last month Apple showcased its first ever foldable iPhone. 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

0: American explorer of yesteryear deserves to be put on a pedestal.
1: The president wants the Christopher Columbus statue back in front of Columbus, Ohio City Hall. Mr. Trump called for the statue's return during a White House Columbus tribute. In 2020, the mayor of Columbus ordered the statue removed during racial injustice protests. Earlier this year, Italian-American groups filed a lawsuit against the city, challenging the decision to take down the statue. Rich Thomason reporting.
0: San Francisco remains one of the nation's biggest hotspots for rats and mice. That's according to a new report from pest control Terminix, who ranked San Francisco fourth on its list of cities with the most rodent problems. Terminix says large populations, food waste, and plenty of places for rodents to hide all contribute to the problem. Rats and mice can spread disease. News and analysis at townhall.com. On the West Coast, a rescue from a sinking sailboat off Coronado.
2: This happened early Sunday morning during a pounding rain. Remnants from Tropical Storm Rachel racing through the region. The Coast Guard received a 911 call from a sailor whose boat ran aground near Coronado. It began taking on water. Rescue boats couldn't enter the shallow waters, so a helicopter crew lowered an officer. Inside, the sailor of that boat was struggling to breathe. That officer handed him a snorkel, ripped open the roof, and hoisted him to safety. I'm Phil Farrar.
0: Actress Selma Blair free on bond after being arraigned in a New York courtroom following a midair incident on a Delta flight. Blair facing an assault charge after an alleged altercation Sunday night while the actress was flying from Los Angeles to Kennedy International. Is accused of punching a flight attendant and biting another. More on these stories at townhall.com.
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7: Rick Tittle knows his sports.
8: I hate that guy.
7: I love that guy. Oh my gosh, he's so fine. Rick Tittle brings home the bacon, fries it up in a pan, and then he eats it.
9: Ricky T in the hizzle for shizzle, biznatch.

Thank you for that, and welcome back to the show. Talk a little college football with A.P. Stedman on the other side. I'll give a shout-out to a young man you might not know his name. His name is Jackson Brusso. He had to step in for the Cal Bears as an underdog versus Va Tech because Jaren Kiawe Sangapotele, JKS, the highly touted Cal sophomore, was out with a concussion that he got versus UNLV. Brusso is a guy who has transferred over from Colorado State. And he wasn't amazing at Colorado State. 9 touchdowns, 3 picks, 1,300 yards. But Cal pinpointed him. They got him to transfer over to back up. And he came in, and he was pretty fantastic in a 25-20 upset. And he threw for 321 yards, a touchdown, and no picks. He led a 75-yard game-winning drive with just 18 seconds left, showed a lot of poise and command in there. Now, this is filling in for a guy who has his own clothing line, who is a multimillionaire, and JKS deserves all that stuff. He really does, especially to stick around a place like Cal. And

0: By the way, I'm so happy I'm not a Cal fan, because all they do is just suck nonstop. But I will give shout-outs to Cal, because I do deep down pull for him growing up next to that stadium. But they tried a few years ago saying, hey, the Raiders left. Why don't you come root for Cal? I'm like, are you kidding? That's like saying I burned my hand on a match. Why don't I jump into a forest fire? You're not going to get me, Cal. But I do pull for him. And I want to give a shout-out to Jackson Brousseau, who a lot of people probably never heard of, who was really, really good in a debutante role and filling in for JKS in the win over Vontech. Go Bears! To Bears! All right, I'm Rick Tittle. Come on back on Byline.
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0: He is more sports talk, yes. Couldn't get any better, but it's better. Rick Tittle is back. He's so great. I can't believe how awesome he is. More sports talk, yes. Hour two of Titillating Sports.
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2: 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It's great to welcome back to the show veteran college sports writer A.P. Stedman of the As We See It podcast as well. That's S-E-C in there. AP, welcome back to the show. And I love the transparency of the Super 16. You can see how everyone's voting and everybody's dogs. Georgia. And even though you're in that neck of the woods, you're saying, hold your horses. You're going with the Golden Domers. Why is that?
3: Quarterback C.J. Carr, I had a chance to visit with him at the Manning Passing Academy in Thibodaux. They play good defense. Their schedule is favorable. They have a big game against BYU, Bear Bachmeyer and company out there, and Provo, Utah. So they're a top 10 team as well. But I think Notre Dame, they're really playing steady, and I like their quarterback, as I said. And those two things, defense and quarterback, those are winners for me.
2: So, also, I'm looking at LSU now with the two losses, and of course they're great theater and they would get a lot of good TV ratings, but yes, they would have to run the table. I mean, they got some big games obviously, but do they have to run the table, or do you think that they could get in with three losses?
3: Yeah, if you look at all the teams around the country trying to accumulate the 12 teams and figure that out, I'd say Notre Dame would be one, Miami out of the ACC. The Big 12 is going to have someone. You'll have a non-Power 4 team as well. And then you look at the SEC, probably Georgia. I would say Alabama. Texas would be in there. Then you're looking at some other teams. You know, Missouri's got a good shot. And LSU, like you said, they have to play host to Alabama first and then Texas the following week. That's pretty difficult assignment. Now, Alabama has the better offense than Texas, but Texas plays good defense. You only have to win by a point. LSU's quarterback has a tendency to throw it to the opposing jersey. That's not very good for the Tiger fans. So, but they're playing at home. It gives them the best shot, but it's going to be very difficult, I think, for LSU. They have to visit Tennessee. So that's another game on the schedule that you just don't mark off as a W.
2: You know, speaking of the Canes who were idle, some people in the poll have them 1, 2. I think you're the only one that has them outside the top 5 at 6. Not a huge, huge believer in Mario Cristobal's Hurricanes just yet, AP?
3: Yeah, not just yet. I mean, in other words, we think of those other teams. Let's take a look. Notre Dame, I have 1. Georgia, 2. Indiana, 3. Texas, 4. They did beat Ohio State. We have Ohio State, 5, because I think they have one of the dominant players, Jeremiah Smith, and a good quarterback, Julian Sain. So it's not like we're saying that they can't win a title, but those are 5 pretty good teams before them.
2: Very good. Now, as a Heisman and Biletnikoff voter, is it the same guy getting both of those awards right now for you?
3: Right. You know, we don't divulge our vote, so I always keep that private until it's been announced. But you would say that Jeremiah Smith, I mean, he's definitely under consideration. I believe last year I had him 3rd. I had Fernando number 1. I had met Fernando the prior years. I saw him play for the University of California. I actually told Coach Cignetti, he asked me directly about his quarterback. I said, Coach, you have the best quarterback coming to you. That was in July. Prior to last season in Las Vegas, they had the Big Ten Media Days. So I would say Jeremiah is definitely a consideration for me because I voted for him last year in the top 3. And there's some quarterbacks out there and others, but hey, it's only halfway right now, halfway to the end of the season. So another candidate could emerge. We shall see, but we always keep an open mind.
4: Mm-hmm. It looks like we're having some technical difficulties with Rick, but we are speaking with Super 16 voter AP Stedman. And AP, I don't know how much you got into it with Rick prior to that, but like it's progressively been happening. I think it may be due to the transfer portal, but the years of this team is going to run the table at number one and number two, and they're clearly going to be the team that makes it to the finals, are long gone. Does that make it more fun for you as a voter getting to watch the just utter chaos going on in the college football rankings, or does it make it more difficult for you because you have to genuinely really evaluate it on a week-to-week basis?
3: I think it exposes coaches, right, because they have similar type talent. So that's fun. Just because you're paying your coach $10-plus million, are they making the right selection at the quarterback position and acquiring the proper talent to compete? We all know that, for instance, a state like Texas has 1,200 high schools. Now, how many championships has Texas had in the last 55 years? One. And all those players, they normally like to attend Texas. So they're getting players, just not the right ones. So, yeah, I think it's fun. I love it.
4: And then you mentioned coaching being exposed, and it really the way my brain's wired, I hear that and I think of Dabo Sweeney at Clemson, where for years, no problem. Yes. Clemson was always going to be kind of that other team, non-big team kind of thing. At this point, Clemson's got to move on, right, and just kind of rebuild it from the ground up. Is Dabo at the point where he might be, I'm not calling him too old, but where the modern game, kind of like where Nick Saban was like, I don't know if this is for me anymore. Yeah. Is that where we are with Dabo Swinney at this point?
3: Yeah, he hasn't adapted well. I mean, when you have, I think, did he have 7 or 8 draft choices last year on a 7-6 team? That's not very good. And you have that much talent and you're losing 6 games in the ACC. So something's not right. Coaching, evaluating players, acquiring players, the total equation is not happening there in Clemson, South Carolina at this point.
4: All right, that is the voice of AP Stedham. He is a voter in the Super 16 poll from the National Football Foundation. Go to their website to see how you can get a vote as well. AP, always a pleasure chatting with you. We really appreciate it, and we'll catch you next time.
3: Hey, thank you so much, and check out my YouTube channel at AP As We See It. That's SEC in the middle of that, so check it out. We appreciate all the views and subscribers. Thank you so much for hosting me today.
4: Always a pleasure having you on. I'm Dominic Mendez. We'll see if I can get Rick back here on the other side on Sports Byline USA.

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3: Playoffs? Don't talk about it. Playoffs? You kidding me? Playoffs? I just hope we can win a game.

0: Tittle ate 200 chicken wings at Yo Mama's house last night. Now, back to Fat Boy.
1: All right, thank you for that. And, yeah, I've got some wonky Wi-Fi today. Doing the show from a remote location, and my apologies for that. Nothing I can do about it. If it drops again, I'm just going to do the rest of the show on the phone. So thanks to Dom for stepping in there. All right, let's take a look at some of the Week 5 scores. We still have a pretty big game tonight. We've had some, I don't say snoozer games, but snoozer matchups on paper. But Bills at Rams is pretty good. And that is tonight in Los Angeles. But let's just start off with the tie. The tie, Commanders 27, Giants 27. And as John Harbaugh said, I like that we didn't lose, but I'm mad that we didn't win. That's what happens. Well, what had happened was in overtime, Cam Scataboo, the darling of State Farm commercials, fumbled and gave the Commanders every bit of momentum and time to kick a walk-off field goal. And absolutely, unbelievably, with 14 seconds left in field goal range, they decided to run another play. And Jaden Daniels kind of scrambled around a little bit. And then he fell down, got tackled, and he laid there for 3 seconds. I've watched this several times. He lays there for 3 seconds, and he's like, oh, crap. And he gets up, and they can't spike it. And Dan Quinn, the head coach, throws down his headset in frustration. It's unbelievable. And people are like, even I listened to the Washington Commanders radio call, and they're like, oh, they're not going to do it. The game's going to end. And then it's just pure silence. And you hear the color commentator saying, yeah, you know, Jaden's got to throw that ball away there. And then the play-by-play guy said, I'm speechless. Why they ran another play, I guess I can understand that. But if you do run another play, you hand off because you want to get the ball right in the middle of the hash marks. I mean, in the NFL, it's not like college where the hash marks are way out on the horizon. They're all down the middle. But if you really want to get it, maybe you want to get it on the right hash mark, whatever it is. Or maybe you wanted to make sure there would be no time where you wouldn't even have to kick off. Then you could have your quarterback scramble around, get out of the pocket, throw it away. Then it's not grounding. There are a million things you could have done. Instead of just call a pass play, look around, get tackled, lay on the ground for 3 seconds. Now, as I said, I was not a big fan of Daniels at ASU, but it's one of the stupidest things I've ever seen in my life. And to his credit, he said, it's my fault. So, you know, he knew that he messed up. And it is possible for people to mess up. But it always shocked me, even when I was in high school, people didn't understand football, like time's running out and somebody dives with the ball, dives back in bounds to get that extra yard. No, we're trying to stop the clock. Huh? You run out of bounds to stop the clock. What? The clock? Really? I'm like, ugh. So Chris Myers and Jonathan Vilma were doing the TV call. They were in disbelief. Now, Irvin Magic Johnson is one of the co-owners, and Irvin chimed in on Twitter. He said, quote, I'm in total disbelief my Commanders had such poor clock management in today's overtime game against the Giants. All we had to do was kick the field goal, and we would have won the game. Yes, and Magic is correct. And here's a quote from Jaden Daniels. After the first down run, still trying to gain more for the kick. Right call is, honestly, we can clock it early. We don't put ourselves in that spot, and that's my responsibility. Nobody's else's. Okay. So, by the way, Washington 1-3-1 now on the year. So, what about the coach? What is he going to say? after all that happened. Dan Quinn said, "It falls on me." And someone said, "What was he doing?" And he actually complimented him. He said, "He's such a unique player, and he's made so many incredible plays, and we shouldn't have put him in that space." He said, "In the end, I can make life easy there. We didn't need to gain more yards." And so I like him being a stand-up guy that doesn't change the results. But you say, well, one play doesn't win or lose a game. Well, yeah. And the Giants are now in first place in the division, thanks to the Eagles and Cowboys both losing. And now Washington is going to face the undefeated 49ers in week 6. But let's talk about Philadelphia for a second in London. Because the Eagles kicked a walk-off field goal, except they didn't. They left too much time to the Jags. And a big return and a nice play. And then they lost with Cam Little kicking a 56-yard field goal. By the way, Cam Little, kickers don't usually do this, took off his helmet, ran in the end zone, spread his hands out wide like saying, "Yeah, check me out." So after the game, people asked Jalen Hurts, "Why didn't you drain more time off the clock before Jake Elliott kicked that ball?" And he said, "Ultimately, that's not my place." Now, you could say, oh, it's a direct shot at Nick Sirianni. It isn't his place. But I would also say that I grew up in an era where quarterbacks called their own plays, like Stabler and Staubach and Bradshaw. They had complete control over that. I don't think Peyton Manning would need somebody like Marcia Broda to shout in, "Hey, you need to kill time." You can do that without having the coach tell you. But technically, Jalen Hurts is right. And if you think about kicking the go-ahead field goal with 8 seconds left, can you really get mad? I'm more mad at my special teams, you would think. But Nick Sirianni after the game, Eagles head coach, he said, quote, "I didn't make the right decision and I lost us that game. I told that to our guys. I put that fully on me." So, yes, accountability matters. You can respect them for it. But some of these losses now go back to him. I mean, the Eagles 0-for-12 on third down with that much talent on the team. Who is the offensive mastermind? You know, and you'd say, well, the guy who won the Super Bowl. Yeah. But, you know, and Howie Roseman has to find the talent, obviously. But accountability doesn't change the result. And I don't, it's not like the, I almost said the R word. It's not like the Commanders game where you completely throw it away because you don't know how to manage the clock and the quarterback has a brain fart. I'm not saying Jane Daniels is stupid. I'm just saying he made a stupid play. And we can all make stupid plays. But when you kick off with 8 seconds left, you basically need a play like Cal in 1981, or I should say 82, or you would need your special teams to choke. And then everyone said, well, why wouldn't you just kick it out of bounds? Well, you're going to give it to them on the 35. And you can second guess everything. So I don't think this is an egregious error by Sirianni for having 8 seconds left. Remember, the guy had the return, and then there was 1 second left. And then the referee was like, and then you saw him go down. There was technically 2 seconds left on the clock, and the referee was like, will you please put 1 second back on the clock? I can guarantee you a high school game, they just blow the whistle and say it's run out. But Philadelphia was 2-0, and now they have 3 straight losses. And so they now have to look in the mirror and ask themselves, what's going on here? Because it was right there in front of them, and they threw it away. And, you know, especially like in Landover with the Giants and the Commanders games, it was right there, and the Giants were going to kick a field goal and win it, and Scataboo puts the ball on the ground. That's why you got to play the whole game. And that's why I said that normally I'm not a glutton for punishment. And late in the third quarter, when the Raiders were getting absolutely trounced, and it was over as a contest, I just kept watching to see if Fernando Mendoza would get into the game. That'd be my my only reason to watch at that point. But we're now at the point now that we're more than a month into the season, and so you can start looking at, dare I say, trends, you know, because in baseball we say, oh, it's April. And then we say, oh, it's May. And then you get into the summer and you're like, oh, crap. And then 4th of July, right around the All-Star break, you go, well, we're in the second half now. And then that's where everybody starts taking it seriously. Even in soccer, they say, well, nothing counts before Christmas. Oh, it does count before Christmas, but you just don't want to panic before Christmas usually. It's what you usually don't want to do. But at this point, you know, like I look at my Raiders who've lost two games in a row, but they are 3-2. There are a lot of teams that would kill for 3-2. Chargers, talk about them on the other side. But now we're now at a point now where you have to figure out who we are. Is this who we are? And I was just talking with AP Stedman until my Wi-Fi dropped. And you think about the undefeated teams. George is undefeated, and Notre Dame, and Indiana is still undefeated, and the Utes, and Texas Tech. Hell, UCLA. Look what Bob Chesney is doing coming over from JMU and Westwood right now. So we're starting to look at those trends and the one-loss teams as well. All right, we'll take a look at the other games. If you'd like to get in at 1-800-878-PLAY, I'm Rick Tittle. Come on back on Sports Byline.

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1: Thanks for that, and welcome back to the show. We have open lines, 1-800-878-PLAY. Feel free to get in and get heard. So the Atlanta Falcons, you might have seen, lost in OT to the Ravens at Mercedes-Benz Stadium. But I want to take a look at Bijan Robinson for a second because, you know, over the last few years, get him in fantasy. He's 24 years old, maybe flying under the radar a little bit. But these last 2 weeks, unbelievable. 194 yards, 2 touchdowns against Green Bay, against New Orleans, 144 yards, two more touchdowns, 59 yards. Set that tone for that 45-24 win. But if you just want to look, which I will now, his first 55 games, and then compare the number. Remember, he's played for lousy teams. But then again, so did Barry Sanders. But get to him in a second. But the first 55 games, the total yards from scrimmage all time, is LaDainian Tomlinson. Then Adrian Peterson, then Christian McCaffrey, then Bijan Robinson, then Barry Sanders. Running at the top 10, Jonathan Taylor, Saquon Barkley, Jahmyr Gibbs, Marshall Faulk, and Derrick Henry. Now, these are all modern-day guys. I mean, if you want to go back to a different era, I'm not going to say Barry Sanders and Marshall Faulk on different eras, but you know, a lot of these guys are still playing, obviously. But if you think about yards from scrimmage, the guy who leads everyone is CMC, Commandant Marine Corps, 5.8. Bijan Robinson is at 5.7. Rushing yards, the leader was Adrian Peterson at this point, 5,392. Bijan has about 900 less. Adrian Peterson, at this point, 55 games, had 47 touchdowns. It's pretty insane. But Bijan Robinson has 212 receptions. Now, LT had more than him, and so did Saquon. And McCaffrey is the leader there with 360. Receiving touchdowns, third behind McCaffrey and Gibbs. Bijan Robinson with 10. But the thing that makes him so good being a complete player is having the size and strength to run in between the tackles and then the vision and speed to get outside the tackles. And just a really good high football IQ that has him outthinking people. But the thing that you have to keep in mind too is that he, at his age, he is the youngest at 24 with the most yards from scrimmage in NFL history. And so if you go yards per scrimmage per game, he is tied with Terrell Davis, who was on the show not that long ago. So in other words, everyone I'm mentioning is on the way or is in to the Hall of Fame. So if he keeps up this average, knock on wood for him, to stay healthy, he would have over 12,000 rushing yards before he gets to 30 years old. Now, every running back with 12,000 yards rushing is in the Hall of Fame. And so it's just, you know, has he ever been hurt? No. Knock on wood. It's like Emmitt Smith. Emmitt Smith was never hurt. But it is pretty amazing when you look at a team like the Falcons, and you think, oh, they're not that great. Bijan Robinson's a good fantasy player. If he was in a bigger market or if he was on a better team, he would be a huge superstar. He is a huge superstar. He's just not the household name that I think he deserves just yet. If you're a fantasy person, of course he's been a household name for several years, but somebody that every market and the average football fan would know. He's on his way to the Hall of Fame if he can stay healthy. even on crappy teams. All right, let's go to some of the other results. The Bears showed up at the Packers. An emotional game, obviously, with the passing of Mike Ditka right at the weekend. Case Keenum did what he could, but, I mean, Case Keenum kind of showed his age and rust with an interception, and Tyson Badgett got in through two more interceptions. It just was not the Bears' day. And the Packers wearing these bizarre sort of barf teal uniforms and white helmets. They should probably wear those the rest of the year. Jordan Love was back to his old good self with just under 400 passing yards and a couple of touchdowns. Christian Watson, 143 yards receiving, an amazing catch through two defenders from one of those touchdown catches, 31-7. The Bengals beat the Dolphins, and there were some other coaching mishaps in this game as well, if you want to get into it. But Bengals now 3-2, like the Raiders. The Dolphins picked to be the worst team of all time by some people. I thought that was a bit much, but they are 0-5. And it was kind of over at halftime, and then when the Bengals went into a bend but don't break, they almost threw it away in the fourth quarter. But 31-24, and Joe Burrow with four more touchdown passes. The Jets beat the Browns, and I actually picked this game. I just thought, you know, whoever's at home would probably win this one. Garrett Wilson was the key. Geno Smith, of course, had to get him the ball, but over 100 yards receiving as Gangrene wins 17-12. The Browns also 3-2 in the AFC. Texans at Titans. I picked this one. This wasn't a big stretch. I mean, the Titans and Texans both came in 0-4, but the Titans do not have a lot of talent. And C.J. Stroud now. You think about the trade. If you didn't hear, the trade finally went down for Marvin Harrison Jr. He will be reunited with his former Ohio State teammate at Houston now. And you think about the cost, a second rounder and a sixth rounder. Would I have given that up as a Raider fan? The answer is yes. By the way, you might have seen Bears receiver Luther Burden said that they were going to make the Packers, they're going to beat them up so bad and make them quit. Why do people, you know, this bulletin, they used to call it bulletin board stuff. Why do they have to do that? It never works, ever. I'll never forget before the World Series when Don Baylor, who was on the A's, said, yeah, the Dodgers are going to lose. I'm like, why would you say that out loud? Or I was at the Coliseum during batting practice, A's Yankees in the ALDS, and Eric Chavez is on the big screen saying, yep, the Yankees are done. It's our time. And they're looking up watching this. That helped. Not. Anyway, Texans destroy Titans 26-3. They could only manage a field goal at home against an 0-4 team. And they're 0-5. Steelers beat the Colts. Aaron Rodgers, three touchdown passes. They held Jonathan Taylor Thomas to just 45 yards rushing. Warren was the man for Aaron Rodgers, though, with a rushing touchdown, ran for over 100 yards, and also led them in receiving 87 yards and another touchdown as well. The Vikings got over the Saints 23-13, and I picked the Saints to win this. I thought Kyler Shuck would show up. It did not go well. 23-13. The Saints now 1-4. The Vikings are undefeated. How about that A's first round pick under center? The Broncos beat the Chargers, and San Diego could have wrapped this game up, but the Broncos had 13 points in the fourth quarter. The Chargers had none. The Chargers were at home. I didn't watch this game, but all I heard was that it was stupid coaching and stupid players By the way, an amazing run by this kid Vidal for his touchdown. If you want to watch an inspiring running back touchdown, you should watch that one. But Chargers 0-5, Broncos 3-2, as are the Lions, who took care of the Cardinals, and it was an emotional game for them. Their radio guy, Von Miller, lost his wife to cancer, and Jared Goff was teary-eyed. Dan Campbell gave him the game ball after. It was teary-eyed. They talked about how the guy was like a member of the family. And it was really touching to hear a radio guy is that close to the members of the team. So condolences there, but a big victory. As I said, if the Lions want us to take them seriously, they have to win in Glendale, and they did easily. A very, very entertaining game in Seattle as the Niners got over on the Seahawks, coming back in the fourth quarter to take the lead and to hold on to it. I think my favorite play of the game was Mike Evans, who had over 100 yards receiving and a touchdown. He heard a guy talking smack. He looked over, grabbed Trayvon Diggs, turned him around, and he was like, oh. And after the game, he was like, yeah, this guy's talking smack. And I played against Trayvon Diggs many times, and I looked at him in the helmet. I'm like, I don't really recognize him. And I was like, oh, yeah, okay, it's you. Okay, fine. I think that's just such a great – it was not like, oh, you're being disrespectful. He's like, who the hell are you? And he turned him around and goes, oh, okay. And his dreads were kind of holding over his name anyway, but it was enough for him to see. So that's huge for the Niners now. You'd have to say probably the best team in football, 5-0. And then the Buccaneers, oof, beat the Cowboys. And, yeah, well, we talked about that before, but – still, that was another ouchie as we look through. And now, of course, we have one game left, the Bills and the Rams, which I will preview on the other side as well. But how is your team? Is your team donezo? Are you a Charger fan? Are you looking at the draft? They're not looking at quarterbacks. They have their quarterback. So, and if you're a Niner fan, are you already buying your tickets? Or I should say, getting your hotel reservations down in Inglewood? No one's going to stay in Inglewood. Just stay in Santa Monica or Malibu and drive in. All right, I'm Rick Tittle. Let's take a break. We will come on back on Sports Spot.

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1: 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It's time to show the world just how great American can be. And we will not wait for tomorrow to come. We will stand here, this moment, together, and we will start today.

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3: What would you say you do here?
4: Well, look, I already told you. I deal with the customers so the engineers don't have to. I have people skills. I am good at dealing with people. Can't you understand that? What the hell is wrong?

0: Rick Tittle will fight anyone listening to this.
1: All right, thank you for that. If you watched or saw the highlights of the Georgia-Alabama game, and it was the first time that Kirby Smart has beaten Alabama in the regular season, but they hadn't won in Tuscaloosa in 19 years. And Kalen DeBoer, who was so calm at Washington when he was the head coach there, he was having a baby because there was a PI call that should have been thrown. The Alabama guy was going to catch a touchdown pass. The DB runs him over in the end zone while the ball's in the air. No call. So he was ranting and raving. And then the Georgia didn't get a first down. They're about to punt it back to Alabama. And there was a little spat between a Georgia receiver and Dejon Lee. And the DB, Dejon Lee, they kind of hit each other back and forth. And then they're standing at the still, and then open hand slap to the face, and the Georgia receiver goes down. There's the flag. First down, Georgia, and they can basically kill the clock. And Kalen DeBoer screaming at Dejon, "You cost us the game, you dumb mother blanker, blah, blah, blah." After the game, there were these tweets that Dejon Lee had been expelled from the school. He hasn't. He hasn't even been kicked off the team. This is a kid from Mission Viejo High. He was a five-star recruit out of California. And like a lot, Najee Harris, California kid going to play for Alabama. I don't blame him. Complete stupidity. Did it cost him the game? Late. Yes, it did cost him the game. But why do people tweet out he's been expelled? It's just, it's not cool. Like, kick him out of school? That would be a first. All right, we got another hour to go. I'm Rick Tittle. Come on back on Sports Byline.

0: 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It's Real Talk 1540 WYOH, Niles, Youngstown, Warren, a service of Sagittarius Communications.
1: Town Hall, I'm John Scott. President Trump in Ohio Monday night as he continues to stump for Republicans ahead of the midterm election. While speaking to a crowd in Youngstown, the president warned against Democrats taking over the House and Senate. He appeared with Senator John Houston, the incumbent, facing a close challenge from former Democratic Senator Sherrod Brown. Tomorrow, he'll join Senator Dan Sullivan for a rally in Wasilla, Alaska. The Trump administration being ordered to stop airing taxpayer-funded ads supporting President Trump.
2: A federal judge gave the order Sunday, effective immediately, after a lawsuit from a watchdog group and others. The administration said over the weekend that the Department of Homeland Security had planned to stop buying ads after Sunday. The ads, including one that was almost identical to a 2024 Trump campaign ad, were criticized as a possible illegal use of taxpayer money. They've been running as Trump has tried to shore up support among Republican voters ahead of the midterm elections. I'm Tammy Trujillo.
1: Health officials urging people to get vaccinated against the flu virus now. Colorado State Epidemiologist Dr. Rachel Hurley says flu season is here.
3: Here in Colorado, and actually in several states in the western part of the U.S., we are seeing an earlier than usual influenza season. And if you look at our numbers and a number of indicators that we track for influenza, it looks like we're about a month ahead of schedule for the flu.
1: Cleanup continuing after Tropical Storm Rachel rumbled over the west in Las Vegas. The weekend storms dropped over an inch of rain at Harry Reid International Airport. That led to lengthy ground delays. Josh Allen and the Buffalo Bills outlasting the Los Angeles Rams 37-34 in overtime on Monday Night Football. Allen passing for 210 yards, one touchdown. He rushed for 121 yards and one touchdown to lead Buffalo. Tyler Bass made that game-winning field goal in the extra period from 45 yards. More at townhall.com.
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0: on a proposed effort to unite the two big chains. But Starbucks says in a statement it remains laser-focused on its own turnaround plan, dubbed the Back to Starbucks Strategy. News and analysis at townhall.com. In health news, when it comes to eating, there's a new focus on gut health, with many health experts advising us to reach for the fiber.
1: Some doctors believe fiber is the new protein. This comes with a new emphasis on metabolic wellness, just as protein obsession seems to have peaked. Dr. Jennifer Ashton, an OBGYN and nutrition expert who appears on NBC's Today Show, says fiber is good for digestion, your heart, metabolism, hormone levels, and the immune system. But most of us, well, we don't get enough. Dr. Ashton says that's easy to fix by adding more whole grains, beans, nuts, and seeds to your diet, as well as fruits and veggies. I'm Sarah Lee Kessler.
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8: 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It is Sports Overnight America here on the Sports Byline Broadcast Network. Jeff Rich with you from Phoenix, Arizona, where Jen Rich is on assignment this evening. And we have Daniel Ogden pulling double duty from San Francisco, California. And Daniel, let me tell you, the Browns losses, the Browns humiliating losses, I'm just going to call them Brown-style losses. They're not so bad when you wedge them between two remarkable Cleveland Guardians playoff victories. That's what's on my mind. I was a little behind the rest of the world. I had Monday Night Football on a side TV, but I had some things going on this afternoon and this evening that I had to watch the game on DVR. Now, that's not to say that I was completely in the dark about how the flow of the game between the Guardians and Tampa, game one of the American League Championship Series, was going. I did know that the Rays got out to a 2-0 lead early, and I did know that the game was 4-3 going into the top of the ninth. And then it was hours. It was about an hour before I knew how the ninth inning had gone and that the Guardians were up 1-0 in the series. Kind of a happy weekend for us on the collective. Cleveland comes back from down 0-2 to take games 3, 4, and 5 and advance to the league championship series. Wasn't up quite early enough, but the game had pushed into the 10 o'clock a.m. window on Sunday, so I got to see the thrilling conclusion of the Philadelphia Eagles and the Jacksonville Jaguars. Great day in college football the day before on Saturday, capped off by, of course, Cleveland holding serve at home against the Chicago White Sox in the deciding game of the league division series. And we will get back with you after the break. It is

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3: All right, everybody, welcome back. So I explained to you in the open that the weekend was just amazing. To not bury the lead, but just to bury the story, number one goes down in college football. I think that there was some feeling that Texas was a little bit of a paper champion at number one. I mean, in all fairness, they did knock off the presumed number one team, but rankings are stupid in September. I don't believe that Ohio State ever deserved that number one ranking. I don't, you know, I think that it was really just a setup, a number one versus top 10 matchup in college football. And I guess it wasn't week one. It was like week two in college football after Texas beat nobody important and Ohio State beat Ball State in week one. In fact, Texas, it was Texas and Texas State, and it was Ohio State and Ball State. And for that, Ohio State earned the number one ranking, but they fell in Austin and they fell in the rankings. I'm not sure that I'm completely convinced that Indiana deserves a top 10 ranking. At least they're not number one, just based on winning the title a year ago and being on this unbelievable win streak. Daniel, I don't know if you recall, was it Saturday morning or was it last Tuesday that I said I was calling the Nebraska upset at home against Indiana, and it looked like it was looking pretty good there for a while, and then Indiana managed to take the lead, and we ended up with a Nebraska team that just couldn't get anything done once they fell behind in the game. Pitt was ranked momentarily. Belichick and company put that to a quick end. BYU still looks good. Iowa looks good coming off the loss against Ohio State. I don't know if I spelled it out or if I iterated it correctly, but I was kind of expecting Ohio State to beat Maryland in the same fashion that they beat Iowa, you know, where it wasn't like a 77-0 game, but it wasn't exactly a close game either, and I think that came to be. We had the thriller between Illinois and Michigan State, 38-37. That one ends in overtime. What else went to overtime? Kentucky and LSU went to overtime. And, Kentucky led LSU back into the game. But, like I said, I think that we're all rooting against Lane and to see Kentucky knock off a top 10 opponent at home. That was really fun to watch. What else did we have? We had some late night games. Boise beats Fresno State by a touchdown. Game wasn't really that close. Utah all over Kansas. Arizona State all over Hawaii. And a pretty close game between actually the mid windows of those 4:30 games. Where USC, it's 24-23 for a long time in that game. Georgia and Alabama were very close there for a while, and the Kentucky and LSU game. All three of those games in the third set of games, because you basically have your noon kickoffs, which are 9 a.m. kickoffs out here. You have the premium afternoon slot. Where the SEC games used to be on CBS. This week we got Oregon and USC. No, USC was at Penn State. But we had an exciting game up in Eugene that not between Oregon State and San Diego State, but where is that game? I'm just not seeing it on my there it is. UCLA. UCLA, of course. UCLA might be the best Big Ten team out west this year. Oregon fails on the 2-point conversion at the end. So pretty thrilling day of college football. And then we got to the main event on Saturday night. The Brewers and the Dodgers, that was all set. We knew that game was happening on Sunday night, but big mystery who the one seed Tampa Bay Rays would play on Monday night. Chicago took the first two games of the LDS in Cleveland, and then Cleveland took the two in Chicago, and Cleveland left little doubt with those games that they won on the south side of Chicago. And then you roll into a game five where you've got Sean Burke thrown against a Cleveland team that had Gavin Williams ready to go for game five, and 21 strikeouts and one golf swing later, it's Cleveland 2, Chicago nothing. Cleveland wins the series 3-2, and I think that they brought some serious momentum with them into game one here on Monday night. I mean, it was they had a day to breathe in between. But when you win a game like that where you just need your pitching to be perfect, you need to find that timely hit, and they got it from Jose Ramirez. It's been really exciting that Chase DeLauder has kind of come to life. Angel Martinez has come to life. And Jose Ramirez, just a really dreadful season for him. But all of the memories of the struggle in a guy that usually finishes in the top five for the MVP, I don't even know he's top five on Cleveland throughout the regular season this year. When you consider what they got from Parker Messick, what they got from Cade Smith, I think those are your one and two right there. what they were able to get from their deadline pickups. Nathaniel Lowe, very unspoken hero, but I mean, that's a guy that's, you had a couple guys on that squad that weren't there at the beginning of the season that hit 20-plus home runs. Nobody hit 20 home runs in a Cleveland uniform. White Sox had three guys that hit 30. You had your all-stars were Parker Messick and Cade Smith and Travis Pizzana. Chase DeLauter had an outstanding start to a season, and then after the first 2 weeks, he just kind of came down to earth. He suffered an injury. He had Jose Ramirez suffer an injury. Bo Naylor wasn't hitting, so they shipped him out. They bring in Patrick Bailey, who was a better defensive catcher than Austin Hedges, who is known for his defense. And Austin Hedges has an uncharacteristic season at the plate. You bring up Angel Henao, and he gets four hits in his debut, and he's your utility infielder in the playoffs here. You've got Petey Halpin, who's suddenly a guy that smacks extra base hits, doesn't know when to stop at second, but I think the dugout is taking care of putting those stop signs up. And you've got, not to be forgotten, is you have a Tampa Bay team that is just outstanding throughout. They're very patient at the plate. They're not very deep with their pitching rotation, but their bullpen is very strong. They play good defense. They steal bases. What they did in the first inning against Cleveland and the starter for Cleveland in this one was Foster Griffin, who looked like he was pitching batting practice in the first inning. And I assure you, he wasn't. He's got a devastating curveball, but the likes of Yandy Diaz and Junior Caminero were all over those pitches. I mean, it was like they knew what was coming, and they didn't get greedy about it. I mean, they were hitting little flares, but you put together a couple hits in the first inning, and you got a 2-0 lead. Things calmed down for Cleveland, but Tampa had some other opportunities. It's just, from the time that Chase DeLauter hit the home run to lead off the sixth, and then you got Bailey leading off the seventh, you get the big hit from Joe Waddell to make it 4-2, and then the wheels kind of fall off. Tampa gets the home run from Cedric Mullins in the bottom of the eighth to make it a 4-3 game, and suddenly it's pretty interesting because Cade Smith, he's been really good, but he hasn't been flawless. And what do you know? Cleveland breaks out for another three runs there in the ninth, and they have stolen home field advantage in the league championship series. Milwaukee and LA also played on Monday, and the Brewers took a 2-0 lead in that series. We'll talk a little bit more baseball, and then we'll get into the weekend that was in the National Football League. I'm Jeff Rich. Daniel Agnew's with me. This is Sports Overnight America, and we'll be right back.

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5: All right, everybody, welcome back. It's Sports Overnight America. I didn't watch it, but I have a good idea of what went down in the Brewers and Dodgers game. You know, let's congratulate both teams on getting there in pretty swift fashion. The Atlanta Braves forced a fourth game for the Los Angeles Dodgers, while the Brewers made very quick work of the Dodgers Braves goes four games, and just as quickly as San Diego arrived into the division series, Milwaukee sent them packing. We end up with 1-2 on both sides. I don't know that you could say that and just take it at face value, as in you've got the best two teams in the National League and the best two teams in the American League. National League, no question, right? It was just a matter of whether Milwaukee or the Dodgers was going to get that top seed. And it seemed like it was going to the Dodgers the entire time. And chalk has held up thus far in that series with the Brewers winning both games 1 and 2 at home. They will take tomorrow night off and be back at it on Wednesday for game 3. Of course, that's a must-win. That's as close to a must-win for the Dodgers as it gets without being an actual elimination game. And if the Dodgers win game 3, everything kind of feels like it's back to normal. Now, you know, it still puts a lot of weight on them to go out there and win game four. There's talk of Ohtani being benched, but it seems like it's being framed because he's struggling. But I believe, and a lot of cooler heads believe that it's just to give him some rest to let his body heal up a little bit, and you know, be back at it for game four in that series. But the Brewers haven't run away with either of these games. Great game in game two. I mean, they were just playing catch up with the Dodgers until it was 4-4, and Contreras put the exclamation point on it at the end. 5-4 in that one. Contreras with three hits, three ribbies, and the Dodgers just, the Dodgers found themselves manufacturing runs. It's like suddenly the gap kind of narrows between where the Dodgers are and where the rest of baseball is. And it's really not fair to Milwaukee to consider them, quote, like the Gilligan's Island cast, and the rest. But, the Brewers are arguably, the best team in baseball, certainly the best team in the National League here in 2026. And they are, it may not matter who wins between Cleveland and Tampa Bay, because the Brewers, if this series holds up the way that it's been going, the Brewers should be heavy favorites going into the Fall Classic. However, and I've talked a lot tonight about one game in the American League Championship Series. My bracket, the results of baseball playoffs and my bracket are a match to this point, but to get it perfect, Cleveland has to beat the Brewers in the World Series, and the odds are still against that, no matter how much I want to believe otherwise. I really do want the Dodgers to be dismissed, but there's something about taking down the champs, whether it's whether it is the Brewers or it ends up being the champion of the American League. I think that when you've got the two-time reigning champs to finally see them fall outside of their fan base, there's going to be a big sigh of relief. And then you've got three teams that virtually nobody alive has seen win the World Series. The Dodgers have done it twice in the last 2 years. The Guardians, the Brewers, and the Tampa Bay Rays have collectively done it once in the last 80 years, last 100 years. I mean, Cleveland won one in 1920 and 1948. The Brewers have never won it. They were there in 1982, where the Cardinals took it home. The Rays have been there against the Philadelphia Phillies, and they've been there against the Dodgers. I want to say they have two pennants. I don't think that they've got a third one, but it seems like they flirted with it quite a bit over the years. Cleveland and Tampa, this is the third time they're meeting in the playoffs. It's the first time that one of those games was played in St. Petersburg. Just kind of a weird stadium down there. Like, I know that everybody knocks it because, it is, it was newer at some point and never looked like it was brand new. Both the Diamondbacks and the Rays came into the league in 98. And, I don't really care for Chase Field. There was a definite discrepancy between the quality of the aesthetics of of Tropicana Field, and I think it's been that the whole time. I don't think that they've experienced a name change, and the only reason that the ballpark of the Diamondbacks has is because Bank One got absorbed by Chase, like in the corporate world. So it just went from being Bank One Ballpark, which was a really cool name, to being Chase Field. And It is a much better ballpark than the Trop, and I don't hate the Trop, having attended now two games there. But I will say that the bullpen configuration is really strange down there. You have the bullpen in the field of play, and then you have this like staging area where, if you're sitting where I was about a month ago watching the Red Sox play the Rays, there's this big like backstop thing that gets popped up periodically in that little staging area, and it perfectly blocked my view of the whole batter's area during that game. So, but ballparks aside, Milwaukee plays in a dome. Milwaukee plays in a retractable roof stadium, which might as well be a dome, in October in Wisconsin. The Rays play in a non-retractable dome, and then Cleveland and the Dodgers both play in outdoor ballparks. It will be fun to see the dynamics of these series as they go back and forth. I don't think that we're in for a sweep on either side. I just have a hard time believing, even if they lose game three, I think the Dodgers will present themselves respectably enough to pull off to salvage a gentleman sweep on the National League side. And, for all I know at this point, and this is my glass half empty Cleveland approach to the whole thing, is that Cleveland could lose this series in five games very easily. Yeah, just the same as the Brewers could lose this game, this series in six games. I don't think either of those are extremely likely scenarios. I think by winning the first game, we're probably going to see this series go back to Tampa. And I'd love to tell you that Cleveland comes out on Tuesday night and sets things up to advance the World Series at home, which I don't know that they've done. I know that they won in 16 in Toronto. In 95, they won in Seattle. And I believe that they had to go to Baltimore to win in 97. So if they've won if they've clinched the pennant at home, it was in 1920 or 1948. And I'm not sure that either one of those was particularly the case. Daniel, I've talked a lot. You've seen a lot of the National League teams that, being that you watch Giants games on a regular basis, so you see the National League, you see a lot of the Dodgers. That's a heated rivalry. You've probably seen enough Brewers baseball to have some commentary on it. And Rays Guardians, it's 1-0. The series is barely underway.
6: Yeah, I think Dodgers Brewers has been fun. Obviously, I'm rooting for Milwaukee because I always want the Dodgers to lose, but it's been fun couple games to watch. I also think, kind of interestingly, and it's funny because a lot of the way that the team is constructed sort of is analytical when it comes to like Milwaukee, Cleveland, and Tampa Bay, but they play, all three of them kind of play sort of a bit of an older school style baseball where they actually steal bases. You've seen the Brewers bunt people over, steal. I heard Kevin Cash say he wasn't a huge fan of having to play Cleveland because he thinks Patrick Bailey, now obviously they got a steal on him tonight, but he thinks Patrick Bailey's tough to run on. And I just find it interesting that three of the four teams kind of play an older school style baseball. Maybe it's making a comeback.
5: It might be. I am really not a fan of the bunt early in the game and seeing, Yandy Diaz lead off with a single and then Aranda laying down a bunt. I think that you're, waving the white flag on the big inning before it even begins. But that's just my thought on game one from the ALCS. All right, shout out to the troops listening on the AFN. 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This is the Sports Byline Broadcast Network, and we'll be right back.
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0: Sports Overnight America from Phoenix with Jeff Rich.
1: All right, everybody, welcome back. It is Sports Overnight America, and what a Sunday it was. What a weekend it was in the National Football League. Things started with your Jaguars playing the Philadelphia Eagles in, was it Tottenham or was it Wembley? I believe it was Tottenham.
2: Yeah,
1: right?
2: It was Tottenham.
1: All right, so I walk into my buddy's house to catch the early game. I realize that I woke up for the Commanders and the Colts a week before, and then I didn't even bother turning on the game when I woke up at like 8:15 on Sunday morning. I was we had some weather the night before, and I just watched our swimming pool on Saturday afternoon fill up with pine needles. I don't think there are any pine needles left on the tree behind us. They were all in our swimming pool on Sunday, so I knew I had some skimming to do. I got out there, and lo and behold, it was getting to be 9:30. Jen asked me, she's like, "Are you going to your buddy's house to watch the game?" I was like, Yeah. He lives about 20 minutes away, and I think I left the house at like 9:45, but I only left that late because he told me that he didn't have a menu for the week, which meant I was on my own to eat, and I didn't want to miss kickoff. So I poured myself a quick bowl of cereal, got out the door. I had the game queued up to listen to the start of it on the radio. I think I listened to the opening kickoff on the radio via my on the Browns radio call via my phone, and got into the house, and I saw that the game was still going on from the 9:30 time slot, and the Jaguars were up 16-14, and the Eagles were driving, and it was unfortunate because a field goal sunk the Jaguars, and I was feeling so good from Saturday night's Guardians win over the White Sox that to be fully transparent about it, that Daniel has become a de facto, and I'm allowing it too, don't get me wrong, but Daniel's become a de facto Guardians fan for these playoffs. He's been following the pitches. We were watching pretty much the game together, texting every 10 seconds on Saturday evening, and then I'm going to watch his Jaguars lose in really disappointing fashion. And I really shouldn't be. I should be looking at every AFC team playing an NFC team as a game that I want the NFC team to win, particularly if it's a team that might be in playoff contention. But after 3 hours of watching the Browns play the Jets, I really don't give a crap about the rest of the AFC having a better record than the Browns, because even if they take advantage of this schedule that they have this year, when you lose to the Jets, your expectations just go completely out the window. Mitigating circumstances for the Browns, they lost Casey Concepcion on another dirty play by Minkah Fitzpatrick, and Minkah Fitzpatrick was the guy who basically prematurely ended Nick Chubb's career. I mean, I know he played after the injury, but he was just never the same after a low hit by Minkah. And Minkah went hud-hudding. It kind of reminded me of James Harrison back in the day when the Steelers would play the Browns. Unlike in college, you don't get ejected. And, four plays earlier, he's face-masking that very same player and rips his helmet off. He gets a 15-yard penalty, and then Watson finds Concepcion. He's got the ball, and Minkah with a clean hit. If a clean hit would have jarred the ball loose, I would have applauded him and said, "Hey, great defensive play." But he led with the head, hit KC to the helmet, and KC was out for the game. So the Browns end up next man up, and it was Isaiah Bond. And Isaiah Bond just doesn't have the hands that KC Concepcion has, and there were a couple. There was a touchdown that ended up being a field goal. I think that I put that one more on Watson, but Browns had a chance to put the game on ice late. I mean, and to Bond's credit, he makes a great play, but he runs straight out of bounds at an angle instead of turning up and going downfield, and scoring the touchdown that puts the game on ice. Instead, he goes out of bounds, and the drive stalls, and the Browns are Buzz do score a touchdown on that drive in the end anyway with, I think it was Denzel Boston again. And then they miss the extra point. So it's going to be up 13-10. They're up 12-10. And you figure if the Jets get into field goal range, that they are going to kick a walk-off field goal and win the game in the end. Browns end up just allowing Braylon Allen to go 30 yards for a touchdown. The Browns look bad on both of the Jets' touchdowns. One of them was a Garrett Wilson catch and run from about the 25 yards out. Ronnie Hickman biffed on the tackle, and Garrett Wilson's a great receiver. There was a little bit of a pick play going on that's not going to be really well talked about, but Grant Delpit got taken out of the play, and that's why the Jets, number one and really their only weapon, was able to get free for a touchdown. But anyway, taking it back, 16-14. Eagles drive late. They kick a field goal with 8 seconds left, and I'll let Daniel, our resident Jags fan, tell you what went down on the final two plays of that game.
2: So first off, I'll ask you, but like, in what world, like, why would you not either A, kick it out of bounds, or B, like, squib kick it?
1: Because you don't expect a return, a return to the 41-yard line to take exactly 7 seconds off the clock.
2: I guess, but like they, like a really good point. Obviously, was that last week? No, 2 weeks ago, or last week? No, I think it was 2 weeks ago. Dallas and Baltimore. You know, they had 7 seconds left. They throw one pass, call a timeout. And kick the field goal. Now, yeah. Jaguars have no timeouts, so that's literally impossible. The one thing, though, that that did make it possible that nobody really talked about, you know, they did talk about Sirianni biffing, you know, or whatever, but Cohen made them, he called their last timeout, made them kick the field goal with 12 seconds left instead of letting them run it down and kick on the last play. So that was the first part of the chain of events. Amir Abdullah, been in the league for what, like 9-10 years? He's played for however many different teams. Apparently garnered a bunch of captain's votes. You know, people in the locker room really like him. Basically the fourth running back is one of the kick returners. Returns it literally. I still pretty sure there was 2 seconds left. But there definitely was one. And Davon Hamilton, the newest addition to long snapping in the league, which is just a whole other crazy string of events, because he was snapping the ball so high on every extra point field goal attempt, there were two or three times where they probably would have kicked field goals earlier in the game, and it wouldn't even have come to that. But again, snaps it high. Cook gets it down. Little is literally turning and running. The ball probably still was like 30 yards away from going through the uprights, and then he proceeds to finish it off with a Jude Bellingham celebration for all the Brits to enjoy.
1: It was awesome. It was odd. Well, when I saw it was 57, I didn't know your long snapper situation. Again, I hadn't watched most of the game, and you know, it was the quiet TV in the corner because we had the Browns on the main TV. But I'm like, oh, he's going to hit this. He's the greatest kicker in the league. There's no question that Cam Little's going to hit this from 57. He'd have hit it from 67. And then the snap comes out high. I'm like, oh crap, oh crap, oh crap. And they get the hold down, and sure enough, it's right as rain, and he kind of put on the King Kong ain't got bleep on me scene from that Denzel played in Training Day. It's so awesome to see kickers act out like that when they're the big hero in the game. So that was the first of what we had. We had two teams on a bye this week, so we had 14 games. One was on Thursday, one was in London, one was tonight. So we had we had 12 games on Sunday, and that got us started. Lackluster finish. Everything that game was two scores in the final 12 seconds. The Giants and Commanders game was not. 27.
2: The ending of that game has got to be like, put it on tape and show people what not to do at the end of a game.
1: Of course. Dan Quinn's got to wear that one. Niners and Seahawks was a really good game, comes down to the end. Baltimore and Atlanta. Atlanta should have never let that game get to overtime. I have watched them kind of choke games away late in on multiple occasions here this season. What else do we have? Browns and Jets was a pathetic game. Cincinnati gets away with it against Miami. Tennessee not even close against Houston. Steelers and Colts were close until the end. As much as I'll brag about my prediction for the Bucks upset and for the near miss by Nebraska over Indiana, dead wrong on Las Vegas proving their legitimacy going to New England. They made Drake May look good, and I don't think that's definitely not a good thing. Also dead wrong that Chicago would go out and win one for the Dicka. That game was never close at any point. Denver played down to their competition, dare I say, against the Chargers. The Cardinals are done. I think the Cardinals will be the worst team the rest of the way in the National Football League. It was ugly.
2: I'll raise you Titans, but they're going to be down there.
1: Yeah. One of the more entertaining trades, one of the more entertaining ways that the trade news broke, that we knew on Saturday that Marvin Harrison was not going to be a Cardinal anymore. I think that there was wide speculation that it was going to be the Texans. It was almost like they wanted to make sure that it was worth their while to pursue anyone this year. And if they had lost to the Titans, they would have, they may have rescinded the trade. But it was almost like they wanted to make sure that they got to 1-4 before they made any moves that were going to mortgage their future. And giving up a second round pick for a guy that's as unproven, fourth overall pick be damned, for Marvin Harrison Jr. That's a lot to give up. And the sixth and seventh round draft swaps next year is very little to do with it. I mean, it's a second for Marvin Harrison Jr. And, maybe C.J. Stroud gets the band back together from Ohio State and this works out really well. But I don't think there's any guarantees with acquiring a player like Marvin Harrison Jr., who's been so unproven through his first year plus in the National Football League. All right, let's take a break. We will wrap it all up when we come back. I'd be remiss if I didn't say that Bills and Rams on Monday Night Football was an outstanding game in its own right with plenty of follies to be had. We'll be right back.
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1: Hello, everybody. Welcome back. Thanks for staying up with us tonight on Sports Overnight America. We had number one go down in college football, quite a few other upsets and very thrilling games throughout the day. On Saturday, we had the beginning of the NLCS. On Monday night, the ALCS followed. We actually got a five-game series in the LDS. Chicago White Sox lose 100 games 3 years in a row and actually make the postseason and advance to the division round after winning the wild card round in convincing fashion. But nonetheless, the day was October 12th. On the brink of on this day in 1986, on the brink of elimination, the Red Sox take a 7-6, 11-inning victory over the Angels in Game 5 of the ALCS at Anaheim Stadium. Boston trails California 3-1 in the best-of-seven series. The Angels take a 5-2 lead into the ninth. Don Baylor belts a two-run homer off Mike Witt to narrow the gap to 5-4. Dave Henderson adds a two-run homer against Donnie Moore and a 1-2 pitch with two out, and the Sox lead 6-5. The Angels tie the score 6-6 in the bottom of the ninth. Boston wins on a sacrifice fly by Henderson off Moore in the 11th. Donnie Moore goes on to end his life. And speaking of that, RIP to RJ Mitty, Walter White Jr., a.k.a. Finn from Breaking Bad. So happy birthdays on this day. 1906 to Joe Cronin. Yaroslav Drobny in 1921. He was a tennis player. Ned Jarrett in 1932. Tony Kubek in 1935. And you guys all know the Heisman Trophy winner that played for the New York Knicks, Charlie Ward, on this day in 1970. That's going to do it for us here today. Hope you enjoyed your holiday, regardless of what you call it. I'm
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11: Hall, I'm John Scott. President Trump considering joining Saudi Arabia's strikes on Iran-backed Houthi rebels following the attacks on the Riyadh airport over the weekend. NBC's Keir Simmons reports the images of the attack are terrifying.
12: A blast on security cameras and then passengers running for their lives, leaving bags and belongings strewn around, and part of the ceiling in another image being seen to fall onto people in that Terminal 4 of the King Khaled Airport.
11: Saturday's attack left at least 13 people dead, including one American, injured more than 300 others. The airport was struck again on Sunday. That caused a fire and several injuries. In a post on X, the Houthis issued a warning to travelers about using Saudi airports, calling them vulnerable to attack. The president told reporters he's weighing his options. After a trip to Ohio on Monday, President Trump will join Senator Dan Sullivan tonight for a rally in Wasilla, Alaska. President Trump says he's looking into firing Ambassador Kimberly Guilfoyle following allegations of misconduct.
13: Speaking with reporters Monday, President Trump said he was not happy with the ex-fiancée of Donald Trump Jr., now the U.S. ambassador to Greece, after it was reported last week by the Wall Street Journal Guilfoyle had asked major Trump donor Eric Dieters to pay a $100,000 credit card bill via wire transfer to avoid a paper trail. Dieters was the organizer of the conservative-themed Freedom Fest in Kentucky, canceled this year after disappointing VIP ticket sales. I'm Scott Carr.
11: An incident at Six Flags over Georgia responsible for one death, at least four injuries. It happened on the Goliath roller coaster. The accident occurred Monday afternoon. The cause of the accident is still under investigation. Police have not confirmed witness accounts that the man fell from the coaster after being launched from his seat. More on these stories from townhall.com.
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11: Starbucks is sidestepping a report it's been considering a potential takeover of Chipotle Mexican Grill.
15: The Financial Times reported last week that the coffee giant had recently worked with advisors on a proposed effort to unite the two chains. But Starbucks says in a statement it remains laser-focused on its turnaround plan, dubbed the Back to Starbucks strategy. Should things end up moving in the direction of a merger, Starbucks CEO Brian Niccol would be back in business with the burrito chain he headed for 6 years. Both companies are due to release their latest earnings report before the end of the month. I'm Monica Nelson.
11: California's largest state workers union preparing to launch a major strike. It comes amid ongoing disputes with Governor Gavin Newsom's administration over wages, benefits, and remote work. SEIU Local 1000, which

0: Apple TV, as well as different models of the HomePod. It was just last month that Apple showcased an updated product line, including its first ever foldable iPhone. It's common for Apple to introduce products in the fall, so they're available during the critical holiday buying period. Bob Agner reporting.
1: Sentencing will take place Tuesday for the man convicted of the murder of rapper Tupac Shakur. Dwayne Davis was found guilty in a Las Vegas courtroom in August. He could face life in prison. He was charged with first-degree murder for orchestrating the 1996 killing near the Las Vegas Strip. Davis, the only person ever charged in this murder. More on these stories, townhall.com.
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5: 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Again, that's 515-500-2224. We look forward to hearing from you.
6: Rick Tittle knows his sports.
7: I hate that guy.
6: I love that guy. Oh my gosh, he's so fine. Rick Tittle brings home the bacon, fries it up in a pan, and then he eats it.
8: Ricky T in the hizzle for shizzle, biznatch.

0: Thank you for that, and welcome back to the show. Rick Tittle with you coast to coast and around the world on American Forces. There are some people in Tennessee who are now saying that Cam Ward is the biggest bust in NFL history. I think it's a little early. I did see Cam Ward play one game in person in college and wasn't super duper impressed. And then I saw him play for another team. First it was, Washington State, and then it was Miami. He had his moments. He didn't look like a number one overall pick, but he was the guy. But people are now saying that he's Jamarcus Russell. And if you want to get into, because Jamarcus Russell was the number one overall pick 19 years ago, Jamarcus Russell's quarterback rating career was a 64.9, and Cam Ward, his quarterback rating is a 61.6. Now, there's much more to playing quarterback than just that. Obviously, you're going to a horrendous team 99 times out of 100 if you're the number one overall pick. But there's not a lot of talent around him, but when you watch him struggle yet again, like he did this week, and the interceptions are up after sky-high expectations. You know, no touchdown passes yesterday against Houston, which they're not a world-beater team. But it's too early to say he's the biggest bust in the history of football. I would have to really watch a Titans game to see how much of it is him. Obviously, it's part him, but he also is a place for a lousy organization with not a lot of talent. So, that's the thing. When you go all in on a guy and you hand him the keys, there you go, save us. Oh, he's not saving us. He's the worst ever. That's a bit early. Just a bit. All right, 1-800-878-PLAY. We got lots of open lines at 1-800-878-PLAY. Come on back.
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0: gets better. Rick Tittle is back. He's so great. I can't believe how awesome he is. More sports talk, yes. Hour two of Titillating Sports.
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2: All right, thank you for that. Welcome back to the show. 1-800-878-PLAY. 1-800-878-7529. Let's get in. Let's get heard. If we get J.D. Sharp, I'll pick him up and I'll throw him on the air. By the way, it was, you know, I got to see the Raider game. It was on in the Bay Area. Of course, the blowout. Thank you. Right. But it's just, as old as I am, as long as I've been watching football, I still, this just shows you what a schmuck that I am. I was still surprised at how many flags there were. There was a flag on every play. And I've said since I was a teenager, why do we throw flags? Let's just have the referees congregate after every play and see what the penalty is. The fact that they put a flag on the field and then they have to pick it back up again seems to me trite. Let's just congregate, get all the refs together. What was the penalty this time? Because there's a flag on every play. And there were. There were 17 flags in the first half. 17 flags. It was every play. Three in a row, three in a row, three in a row, then four in a row, and then three in a row, and then four in a row. And if there's a penalty, yes, call it. The Raiders got called for offsides on their center. They thought his helmet was a little bit in front of the football. This is when you're trying your hardest to call a penalty. All right, let's go to the phone lines. Mario in Florida. How you doing, man?
3: Good, man. I'd argue that the defensive player for the Patriots is further offside or at least over the ball than the center was. I looked at that thing right down the line and saw it in replay. Just let that go. When NFL fans complain about the officiating, it's for good cause, man. Just let that go. No one's getting an advantage because you are a nanometer. Your helmet paint is penetrating the imaginary plane of a ball. The resolution of your eyesight isn't that good at that level, man. And you're going to make that call? That's horse crap. That's awesome. And I was pulling for the Raiders, obviously, because it's my second team forever. I thought this is what used to send Al Davis into conniption fits, right? This kind of overly officious nonsense, and it seems to certainly go one way, at least in my entire lifetime. Bad officiating generally went one way against the that time Oakland Raiders.
2: Yeah, and the thing is you call a penalty if one team is trying to gain an advantage, but you basically, you can call offsides on the center on every play in the NFL.
3: Oh, absolutely. Yeah. You could probably call neutral zone infractions every 5 minutes, too, if you really wanted to, right? There's just some things you have to let pass. So I heard you talking about Jaden Daniels, and I have heard a couple of shows as I'm driving around doing absolutely nothing. The debate go back and forth between, well, isn't Quinn, what percentage, you know, because it's talk radio, what percentage of that debacle goes to Jaden and what percentage goes to Quinn? I think, what? The operational side of the enterprise is the player, right?
2: Yeah.
3: If a play gets blown up, or if you come into play on a random Sunday and you got no answers, and it's clear to everyone on the field that day, all the players, all the coaches, everybody in management watching from the press box, you did not put a game plan together that was going to put your players in the best chance to succeed. That's coach. That's the coach. But right. On the field, the split second the player puts his cleats on grass or on turf, it's on him. And he's always, and this is what I'll say, I saw this with Bryce Young too, who's a much better player than he was. That being said, Bryce Young and Jaden Daniels and a couple of other kids, they come in with this lackadaisical, almost nonchalant attitude, and it's too cool for school, or the urgency of the situation, I'm not going to give in to the urgency and look panicked. No, right. You need to panic. You need to get rid of, you need to throw the ball in the dirt as soon as you can. When your rear end hits the floor, if you don't have sufficient situational awareness to understand the clock is running, you have to imagine that player differently.
2: Yeah, could you imagine Bob Greasy, like, blaming Shula? Like, well, yeah. You know, he called the play, and I... Yeah.
3: Yeah, you call, but you know, there, whatever the play is, you have an option to throw it away.
2: Right.
3: You know, there is no play that the coach calls that says, hold on to the ball, go to the ground, look around for a second or two, let the clock elapse, and then all of a sudden in a panic, get up and try to spike it. 0-0-0. I understand. You know, I didn't like the call to turn around and hand the ball off to Cam Scadaboo.
2: Yeah.
3: Because they weren't trying to get it on the right hash. As you pointed out, the hash is a little bit different in the NFL. They were trying to pop one. They were trying to pop it or get it down to chipshot range because that giant kicker had an awful day. I don't know how much of that game you saw. The game was on slippery. It was raining for a good hour and a half of it. Then it was on grass, you know, some very slippery turf or grass. The kid missed a couple of extra points in a field goal or two along the way. So I understand that. I didn't like it. I think I'm generally the old school philosophy where as soon as you get it in field goal range inside a kick, say, less than 30, 35 yards, kick it. Kick it immediately. Too much crap can go wrong.
2: Yeah, I mean, you're absolutely right. Like, I was always shocked as a player and just at the college level, but how many people didn't understand the clock. And, you know, like I said, I saw a play where my brother was playing in a junior college and they were marching down the field and they were about to beat Butte College where Aaron Rodgers went. They're about to beat him. Mm-hmm. And the receiver was running out of bounds, but he thought, oh, if I dive, I can get an extra yard. And the clock runs out.
3: Yeah. How many times have you and
2: no
3: I
2: idea.
3: Seen that?
2: Yeah, no idea.
3: No clue. Yeah. I got to get away from my dogs. We have a pressure washer here, and they're menacing him. So I have you and I have both watched games where a running back doesn't get out of bounds, the clock doesn't stop, and more prevalent, Rick, actually now that I think about it, is they're trying to run the clock out, and the running back goes out of bounds, or if the receiver goes out of bounds, and you're thinking to yourself, oh, that's Tom Brady over there you're going to give about another 40 seconds to. You're going to give Tom Brady three plays. That's what you just did.
2: Yeah.
3: And my goodness, that you're making millions of dollars a year. The only thing you have to do, you know, there's very little book learning in that sport, right? For players, most players outside of the quarterback position. I guess the center needs to slide protection and such. But, you know, you have to know, they install a game plan. You tell me if I'm wrong about this. They install a game plan. They pick out 20 to 30 plays. And you go with your position group, and you run those plays, you rehearse those plays, you practice those plays. So that's by the time the game comes around, that should be rote. But the thing you've been doing since you were 7 years old is knowing how to stop the clock or know how to keep the clock running. That is, to me, that is like Bill Parcells. I'm sorry, I'm talking your ear off, Rick. But you're on a remote. You don't care. Nothing's working for you anyway. So Bill Parcells used to say, you know what, if you can't do this particular thing, if you get beat on the inside, I'll coach you up. If you don't have good leverage, good technique, we'll coach you up. This is paraphrasing. But those are on me. But when you jump off sides because you don't know, or you got a procedure because you don't know the snap, that's on you. There is no excuse for that. You have to count. 1-2. That's what you have to know. 1-2.
2: I agree. And on that note, I'm going to let you go, but thank you for chiming in and
3: reaffirming.
2: You
3: sound
2: everything.
3: Like you're struggling, Rick. You sure you don't want me to stick around for a couple of more hours remotely here? I mean, I'm done teaching for the day. I've got plenty. All right, have fun.
2: Thank you. The Wi-Fi will be addressed. Otherwise, I got to do this on the phone. We'll take a quick break. J.D. Sharp standing by on the other side. Come on back.

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1: Well, thanks for that. Welcome back to the show. Rick Tittle with you coast to coast and around the world on American Forces Radio Network. It's a pleasure. Welcome to the show, J.D. Sharp from Pro Wagering, professional handicapper and prognosticator. J.D., let's take a look. First of all, welcome back to the show. Let's take a look at the Monday Night Football matchup. This one on paper seems pretty darn good with Buffalo going into Los Angeles to take on the Rams. Rams laying 7.5, total 54.5. How are you looking at this one?
2: They're laying 7.5. 3.5, right?
1: 3.5.
2: Yeah, it's an interesting game because I think you've got the Rams have been pretty inconsistent this year. Stafford's been throwing a lot of interceptions. I don't know if Donald's playing. If Donald's playing, that changes, I think, a lot of things with this game. Ed Oliver's out. It's a game that I'm probably not going to make a play on, to be honest with you. I'm kind of looking at the total at 54.5 because there's been I'm looking at the under, I'm not looking at the over. Because Stafford really hasn't thrown a lot of touchdowns this year. He's only thrown 6 touchdowns. They do run the ball well, but the Bills have been okay against the run. And I think that Rams D can probably make an impact against Allen in this game. I mean, I'd be very surprised if almost all the money isn't on the over in this game, considering, you know, the Rams Bills, two teams that are perceived as very high scoring teams. And, you know, last night's game, 30-23, there's been that Lions game was like 45-21. I mean, a lot of pretty high scoring games this weekend. I don't know. It's not a solid play by any stretch of the imagination, but I'm looking at maybe a first half under, full game under, something like that. As far as the game itself goes, it seems like it's more of a coin flip to me. I'd be gambling. I don't like to gamble. I like to wager. And you know, I'm 26-12 this season in the NFL. Like I'm having a tremendous season. My best season ever was 72-33 back in 2023. We're on pace to maybe come close to that. I don't know if we could eclipse that, but we're coming, you know, close to that at this point. So, you know, my guys are doing really well. We had the Lions -5.5 for 3 units. That was a huge play yesterday. That won pretty easily. We had the Falcons last night, money line, 1.2, that lost. You know, I don't know how they gave up those 8 points, but they did. But, yeah, in a game like this, it's more of a gamble than a wager, than a direct wager. I'll have to do some more research and kind of see what makes sense. But I'm looking at the under because I'm not sure that Stafford is going to, and well, really either side. I'm not sure either side is going to be able to score as many points as, you know, they would be perceived to be able to score.
1: Could you just break that down real quick about the difference between gambling and wagering? How do you describe that?
2: Yeah. So gambling. Gambling is anything, like just, If you're a degenerate gambler, if you chase the action, if there's any primetime game, you are betting that game. You're putting money on the game. It's getting to the point now where, and I would argue this has probably been the case for like 5 years, if sports betting didn't exist, wasn't legal, I think there would be significantly less people watching sports. I don't think I would watch sports as often as I do. You know, I don't just, I'm not just going to tune in maybe to watch. If I don't place a significant wager on this game, will I tune in and watch? I might watch part of it. Will I be glued to the television? No. So it's helping advertisers, and I think it's helping. So like, yeah, it basically, if you just have to bet whatever is on TV right in front of you, then you're gambling. You're not wagering. But if you're making a calculated hypothesis or a prediction based on the process, well, then you're wagering. And that's exactly what I do. That's why my clients. You know, yesterday we went a collective 7-2. We won. We had a 2-team parlay with the Hurricanes and hockey, and who was the other team that we had in hockey? Can't think of the team, but we knew it was the Rangers. Yes, we won that. Then we also had the Brewers first 5, so we won those 2. Then we went 5-2 in the NFL. The day before that, went 6-3 in college football. We had, you know, South Carolina +13, along with money line at +450. So, you know, when I say difference between gambling and wagering, it's everything that I do, everything that I give my clients. It's because I've gone through the process and I've decided that certain things make sense to make it a play. I don't just give my clients action to feed their addiction to putting some cash down and having something in play. So I think that's the major difference. Like a bet R, you know, like Jake Paul's service, those social casinos, stuff like that. Trent Atya, big TikTok personality. You know, these 10, 15 team parlays, the the 10-unit Mega Max plays. That's all nonsense. That's how you lose money, and a lot of those guys are being paid by the books to lose their clients' money. I'm the exact opposite, Rick.
1: All right, very well said. Let me ask you on a personal opinion now, because to me, I think it's not enough time. I think the jury is still out. But there are some people who are saying that Cam Ward is the biggest bust in football history because his passer rating is actually lower than Jamarcus Russell's at this stage. Now, he plays for a crappy team, but against the 0-4 Texans at home, they could only manage a field goal. I watched Cam Ward play in person twice in college, and he only impressed me in the last quarter of those two games. So, I don't know. What do you think of Cam Ward?
2: Shouldn't have been the first pick in the draft, but he's not the biggest bust ever. No, he's not the biggest bust. I mean, that's got to be Ryan Leaf. It has to be. He was drafted – he was second to Peyton Manning. And one – I mean, he didn't have, like, four interceptions and, like, 3 of 15 or for 40 yards in, like, his fourth game of the season. It's got to be
1: Ryan
2: Leaf.
1: What's funny is that Ryan Leaf won his first game with the Chargers and Peyton Manning lost his first game with the Colts.
2: Yeah,
1: so people were like, yep, Ryan Leaf was the choice.
2: Right. And then obviously Jamarcus Russell had a really bad career. There was Marinovich? There was a quarterback that was drafted.
1: Yeah, he wasn't number one overall, though.
2: Yeah. So, I mean, I would say that is he the worst number one? I would say Russell's still worse than Ward. I mean, look at him. Ward only has 3 interceptions on the year. 62% completion. Like he just plays for a really terrible team. They spent money on Wandale Robinson. They drafted Carnell Tate. But I took them last week against the Ravens. They covered that spread. So I disagree with him. I think that's probably a sensationalist kind of hyperbolic statement. But yeah, Ward certainly hasn't panned out the way that they thought he would. And again, he had no business being the first pick in the draft in the first place. That should not have been the case. So. They made a major error when they took him number one. And I said that from day one.
1: All right. Are the 49ers the best team in football?
2: Yes. And I think there's a good – yeah, they are. I mean, when you – a good barometer for that, and I think that two teams showed that yesterday. The Niners number one, right, when they came back against the old Super Bowl champions or last year's Super Bowl champions and won the way that they did, that was without Bosa. They're missing a couple of guys. They just have too much talent. Evans adds a whole different dimension to that team. You've already got Kittle. Look at Purdy. He's so smart. 13 touchdowns, 2 interceptions. Purdy is, I think there's a real good chance he wins MVP. But I think there's a pretty decent chance that the Super Bowl is going to be the Niners against the Jaguars. So the Jaguars did the exact same thing. Same thing happened to the Rams last week when they lost to the Eagles. Lawrence looked great, had a nonsense interception, but Parker Washington made that big play. I'm not sure the Jaguars can beat the Niners in the Super Bowl, but I see both those teams as our potential Super Bowl matchup. They came they came back from behind on the road against really good teams, strong defenses. I think the Niners again, their offense is just better than the Jags. I mean, obviously I'll take McCaffrey over Tootin. I'll take Evans over Brian Thomas. I mean, they're still missing 2 or 3 guys, right? Like, I mean, this Niners team is absolutely stacked. They are stacked. I'll be shocked if they lose 3 games this year. Shocked, actually. So, I would say Niners are the best team in football. And right at this point, I would just like in college football, I think Notre Dame is by far the best team in college football. I think they're pretty close talent-wise. You go on, the war scale that's used in baseball, wins above replacement, I would put these two teams at, 7.5 war. Everybody else would like 3.8.
1: By the way, since you brought up college football, does LSU still get into the playoffs? They'd have to run the table. They still got to play Texas. They still got to play a lot of good teams.
2: No chance. No, I don't think so. And I got to tell you this, Indiana, because I told you, I said Nebraska. I said Nebraska's probably the most underrated team in football. And they should have won the game. They didn't. I mean, it's Rule just had an aneurysm and just forgot how to coach. But, they gave it up. They gave up 14 points in the last quarter. But that Indiana team, they've got the pieces in place. And they've got a really, really good quarterback. They've got 2 good wide receivers, 2 good running backs, a strong defense with a solid secondary. They rush the passer well. I don't know. They might have a chance. They may have a chance to repeat this year if they can put C.J. Carr. It's possible that there could be an all-Indiana national championship game. It could be Indiana versus Notre Dame. Wouldn't shock me at all this year. But they're a team that I wasn't as high on them as I probably am now after watching them come back from come from behind in Lincoln the way that they did on Saturday.
1: There is J.D. 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JD, always good stuff. Thanks for your time, buddy.
2: You bet.
1: All right, I'm Rick Tittle. Let's take a quick break. We will come on back with open lines. We will not come back with open lines. We still have 30 seconds. What do you think of that? I didn't bring up JD, the Thursday night game, where he said the Cowboys would destroy. Look, if you think anybody bats 1,000, I remember watching the Clive Davis documentary, and he said no one bats 1,000, and he thought, and he discovered so many great acts. He thought Funky Kings would be the biggest band ever, and he showed their album, and I'm like, yeah, I've never heard of Funky Kings. Let's go to a funky break, and we'll come on back on Sports Pile.

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1: Thanks for that. Welcome back to the show. Roger Clemens is not in the Baseball Hall of Fame, but apparently, according to the announcement from the president a couple days ago, he's going to be receiving the Presidential Medal of Freedom. And that's because Trump met him and he likes him. Clemens introduced Trump at a rally in San Antonio last week. And Trump said, quote, "We had a great time and he's an amazing guy. I said, I'm going to call the commissioner of baseball. It's a ridiculous thing that you're not in the Hall of Fame with that kind of record. He won 7 Cy Youngs." It's worth noting that the commissioner has no power who gets in the Hall of Fame. Of course, the commissioner can lift bans, as Trump got him to do on Pete Rose. But he is correct that Clemens did win 7 Cy Youngs, which is 2 more than any other pitcher. He's won 2 World Series. He was an 11-time All-Star. He was an AL MVP. He had 2 20-strikeout games. He has 2 Triple Crowns of pitching. It's one of the most impressive pitching resumes in baseball history, by far, right? But he's never received more than 65% of the vote, or 25% of the vote with the 2 go-arounds with the Veterans Committee. And that would due to the rampant allegations of steroid use, which include dozens of mentions in the Mitchell Report, and based on the testimony of that personal trainer, that guy Brian McNamee, remember him? He said he injected Clemens with steroids for years and years. He's denied it. And a guy who pitched well into his 40s. And remember, they said, well, we have steroids being delivered to your house. And he said, those are for my wife. Oh. Trump said, people take drugs. He had never admitted to anything. They have no information. They didn't find anything. It's not like, oh, geez, loaded up. He never admitted anything. He's just a physical monster, okay? Now, due to these recent Hall of Fame changes, Clemens won't even be considered for induction at least until 2031. And if he doesn't get at least 5 votes that year from the committee, he'll be permanently ineligible. And look, there are a lot of people who say just put them all in because we don't know who was using what. There were some allegations of a relationship with the late country singer Mindy McCready, that Clemens had was with McCready when she was 15 years old. And McCready confirmed that she had a relationship, and she said, it wasn't when I was 15. And McCready, by the way, killed herself 13 years ago at the age of 37. Some people hold that against Clemens, which has nothing to do with his baseball career. But Clemens, when he was told he was getting the Medal of Freedom, if you don't know what that is, it's the highest award that a citizen can get. It's basically like a Medal of Honor for a citizen, of course not for valor, obviously. But Clemens said, quote, I'm stunned, number one, 24 years, all this supersedes anything I've ever done in my career. To get it from this man, this president, there wouldn't be another president I'd want to get it from. Trump said that Clemens was MLB's all-time leader in hit batters, and he said, you know, he was known for 2 things, power and accuracy. Then I said, Roger, how come you hit more batters than any pitcher in history? Which is true. He hit more batters than any. And when you get hurt, you get hit. And when you have a ball going 99 miles per hour and it's aimed at your head, Roger had some problems. He told me part of the difficulties that everybody hates him. He said, they all hate me. By the way, Clemens got up there and said, I don't think I'm the Major League Baseball leader in hit batters, Mr. President. He's 15th all-time. He's hit 159. 15th all-time. So you can just imagine the flunky that mentioned that to Trump, and then Trump went up there and said it. You know that guy is fired. But this this Veterans Committee right now, I can tell you who's on it. Chipper Jones, Greg Maddux, Jack Morris, Ryan Sandberg. Well, Ryan Sandberg passed away. He's not on there. Lee Smith, Frank Thomas, Alan Trammell, Fergie Jenkins. So it remains to be seen when he'll get the Medal of Freedom. Remember, Trump said after the Olympics that Connor Hellebuyck, the goalie for Team USA Hockey, was going to get the Medal of Freedom too, and he ain't got none yet. But today he said he wants to rename the Atlantic Ocean Trump Ocean. Every day it's something. Every day I'm hustling. He did a four-page crying rant that he should get the Nobel Peace Prize for stopping all the wars. I think I should get the Nobel Peace Prize. First of all, I sit through NFL commercials, but I stopped the Franco-Prussian War. I stopped World War I. I stopped World War II. I stopped the Korean conflict, which wasn't even a war. I stopped the War of Jenkins' Ear. I stopped the Seven Years' War, which some people call the French and Indian War. That should be me. All right. 1-800-878-PLAY. Getting back to, I would love to see it. You know what? I'm going to look at a mock right now to see if anybody still has the temerity to put Arch Manning as the number one overall pick. And by the way, I have nothing against Arch Manning. Nothing at all. But it just, it makes me laugh when I see somebody mocking that he should be the number one overall pick. So, as my lousy Wi-Fi here is trying to bring it up, Steve Sarkisian did defend what happened in that game against Oklahoma. You know, Texas went in to the Red River rivalry, the number one team in the nation, and they lost 27-24. And there were two pretty bad interceptions that Arch Manning threw late in the game. Let me just see here now. Mock drafts. Arch Manning still 2 overall by Mike Renner. He still has him up there. I'm looking at, this is from CBS Sports. Ryan Wilson does not have Arch Manning as a first-round pick. And Josh Edwards still has him number one overall to Miami. Well, as I said, it's all about the name. And Steve Sarkisian was talking about that. They asked him about Manning and if it would be different if he had a different last name. And Sarkisian said, I think he's processing fine, playing really good offensive football, is all 11, playing 11 as one. I think it's scheme. I think it's momentum of the game. I think if you took the name off the back of his jersey and you said, here's Joe Smith playing quarterback at the University of Texas, and here's a guy who's beaten 4 top 10 ranked teams in his last 13 starts, we've been praising the guy. But the expectations are high for him, and he understands that. The expectations are high for all of us. So we got to put our nose back to the grind and get to work. Well, the Texas offense has been kind of rain or shine, and it was basically on full display against Oklahoma because the opening touchdown strike, Manning to Cam Coleman, fantastic. But there's just no consistency. And you just see Texas fans just kind of shaking their heads in the stands. I mean, the Longhorns are in the bottom half in the country on third down conversion, 39%. Lots of three and outs, you know, and now Manning, technically a four-year player, continues to have issues with the turnovers, keeping the offense on track. And so much with sports, especially running an offense, is about, as they say in the Marine Corps, three words, tempo, tempo, tempo. And trying to keep that tempo is what's inconsistent. Sarkisian continued, quote, everybody's a little bit different. I think Arch is on a nice trajectory. I hated for him that he had 2 interceptions on the fourth quarter of that game. Quite frankly, I thought he played pretty good up until that point. That's the frustrating part, but that's the level of consistency that's needed. We know he can be really good in critical moments. We saw that here against Ohio State. We saw that in the fourth quarter drive against Tennessee. So just getting him back to that point, playing with confidence and trust in his ability and the guys around him. Well, look, the Longhorns have a pretty easy, I don't want to say easy, but a defined path to the playoffs. And it's still hard to buy into the idea that Manning is showing what was expected of him in his fourth year in Austin. And so that kind of shifts some of the heat onto Sarkisian, who's supposed to be an offensive guru helping Manning become a star and a Heisman Trophy winner. And how do you get the most out of this incredibly talented team? And Sarkisian has been defiant about giving up the play call duties, and he said that's not why he was hired in the first place. And so, you know, Sarkisian, they said, well, how about you? He said, I think I can always do better. I look at myself first. My job is to put all our players in the best position to be successful, and if we're not hitting on all cylinders, if we're having three and outs, if we're turning the ball over, clearly I have to look at what we're doing, what we're asking them to do first. And then are they executing what we're asking them to do? And are those the things that we're asking them to do, the things that they do well? So then I think it's a combination of all that. And ultimately, that's my job, and I take full responsibility for that. So the Longhorns, this is really the meat of the order, if you like the baseball reference, because they have to shake off this disappointment in the Red River rivalry, and they got to take care of a Florida team. Now, Florida is stumbling off of back-to-back losses. But then after that, it's not a bye week, but after that, you're going to have four straight ranked opponents: Ole Miss, Mississippi State, Mizzou, and Lane Kiffin back on the schedule. And, yeah, when you have that last name, the heat will be turned up, and you'll still be in mock drafts when you're probably not a first-round pick. All right, I'm Rick Tittle. Let's take a quick break. We will come on back on Sports Byline.
0: Who's watching? Tell me who's watching?

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2: Maybe, just maybe, my boys can stop me from getting the book. 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

0: I wish you would try and slap Rick Tittle's mama's face. He would clown you.
1: All right, thanks for that. I'm going to throw this Wi-Fi in the trash. Be in studio tomorrow. Dodgers take on Brewers in Game 2. Milwaukee won a dramatic one yesterday. They'll try to go up 2-0 in the NLCS. Meanwhile, we'll get things going in the junior circuit. Yamamoto pitching tonight for the Dodgers, or today, I should say, for the Dodgers. And if you look at minimum 60 innings pitched in baseball history playoffs, Yamamoto with his 2.14 is now fourth all time. And I was looking at the top 10 and I saw number six with a 2.24 was Vic Rashi. And I'm embarrassed I'd never heard of him. Vic Rashi was a Yankee nicknamed the Springfield Rifle. Out of Springfield, Mass., obviously. He pitched in the late 40s and early 50s. He started off with the Amsterdam Rug Makers. But a four-time All-Star, a six-time World Series champion. He led the American League in strikeouts in 1951. And he was part, obviously, of six of those 27 championships for the Yankees. But he's not like Whitey Ford. He's not one of the Don Larson. He's not one of those big names when you think about Yankee pitchers. At least for me, if you're a Yankee fan, you'll, how do you know Vic Rashi? How do you know Vic Rashi? Unless you pronounce it the Italian name, then it would be Vic Rasky. If it's Vic Rasky, but I'm sure it's probably anglicized, especially back then. But he was part of the big three, they called it, with Ali Reynolds and Eddie Lopat. I've heard of Eddie Lopat. I don't know Ali Reynolds. But anyway, suffice to say, Yamamoto right now is making baseball history in the playoffs for L.A., and they will lean on him to even that series at the former Miller Park there. Brats and beers. All right, thanks for tuning in. We'll see you tomorrow back in the studio at 9 a.m. Peck time.

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1: Or from Town Hall, I'm John Scott. The southeastern United States dealing with the aftermath of last week's hurricane.
2: Cleanup efforts continue after Hurricane Isaias made landfall Friday night along the western Florida panhandle. It was the first Atlantic hurricane of the year. 5 deaths are blamed on the storm, 2 in Florida, 2 in Alabama, and another in South Carolina. At last check, some 65,000 people are still in the dark across Florida.
1: That's correspondent Tammy Trujillo at a rally in Youngstown, Ohio. On Monday night, President Trump touted his administration's efforts to reduce crime.
3: The crime that we do have is much less, you know, it's not killing and stabbings, and you know, it's really much less. And I saw a person coming in from Memphis, said, sir, it's the most, nobody talks about it. I said, talk about what? Where do you live? Memphis, Tennessee. I said, so what is it? It's like we're living in a different country. In 6 months, what you've done to Memphis, it's safe. We walk outside now. We can breathe. We're not worried about being shot.
1: The president appeared with Senator John Houston, the incumbent facing a close challenge from former Democratic Senator Sherrod Brown. Tonight, the president in Alaska was Senator Dan Sullivan. Delta Airlines will delay the start of its nonstop service between Atlanta and Riyadh, Saudi Arabia, until early next year.
4: Delta had planned to begin the new service on October 23rd, but postponed the debut after several deadly attacks on King Khalid International Airport. Delta's decision came after the FAA advised airlines on Sunday to exercise caution when flying in or around Saudi Arabia. Iran-backed Houthi rebels in Yemen claimed responsibility for Saturday's missile attack that killed at least 12 people and wounded more than 300 at Riyadh's main airport. I'm Matt Mattinson.
1: Earnings season kicks off this week with big banks, including Bank of America, Citigroup, and Wells Fargo, all posting results. 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
6: The tech giant is set to hold its Welcome Home event. It's unclear what products will be showcased, but reports say we could see a new Apple TV as well as different models of the HomePod. It was just last month that Apple showcased an updated product line, including its first-ever foldable iPhone. It's common for Apple to introduce products in the fall, so they're available during the critical holiday buying period. Bob Agner reporting.
1: Researchers heading to the remote Pacific island of Nikumaroro to search for the plane that belonged to Amelia Earhart and her navigator Fred Noonan. The expedition involving researchers from Purdue University reached the island today. Earhart and Noonan, of course, disappeared in 1937. It's one of the great mysteries of the 20th century as to what exactly happened. News and analysis at townhall.com. At least 139 people are dead, dozens more missing after a boat carrying migrants capsized en route from Africa to Yemen. One man dead after being attacked by a tiger at a wildlife park in England. Alex Taylor Brown reports that, according to South Yorkshire Police, the man managed to climb into a Siberian tiger enclosure. At Yorkshire Wildlife Park from an overhead

0: and remained in its enclosure, and that the tiger was not euthanized. 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

0: the crime that we do have is much less, you know, it's not killing and stabbings, and it's really much less. And I saw a person coming in from Memphis, said, sir, it's the most, nobody talks about it. I said, talk about what? Where do you live? Memphis, Tennessee. I said, so what is it? It's like we're living in a different country. In 6 months, what you've done to Memphis, it's safe. We walk outside now. We can breathe. We're not worried about being shot. In fact, we're giving a man the death penalty who killed 14 soldiers a couple of years ago. Death penalty through firing squad, and he deserves it. Killed and wounded many, many people, a maniac, and you probably saw that.
1: A federal judge gave the order Sunday effective immediately after a lawsuit from a watchdog group and others. The administration said over the weekend that the Department of Homeland Security had planned to stop buying ads after Sunday. The ads, including one that was almost identical to a 2024 Trump campaign ad, were criticized as a possible illegal use of taxpayer money. They've been running as Trump has tried to shore up support among Republican voters ahead of the midterm elections. I'm Tammy Trujillo.
2: Senate candidate James Tallarico has faced questions over a nearly two-week absence from the campaign trail. His team said the flu kept him home in Austin. Reports pointed to a mental health clinic in Ohio, but the facility later denied he was a patient and the campaign called the claim a lie. Opponent Ken Paxton's team pressed for proof of life while Tallarico fired back at the Attorney General. Willie Nelson, Washington.
3: Federal agents from the Department of Homeland Security executing a search warrant at Ilhan Omar's Washington, D.C. home. This is part of an ongoing federal criminal investigation pertaining to her immigration paperwork. The documents in question reportedly date back to Omar's childhood and involve papers completed by her late father when she was a kid. There is regional violence as Saudi Arabia is facing repeated cruise missile and drone attacks from the Houthis, including recent strikes on its airports. The country saying it is also running low on air defense interceptor missiles. Iran now jumping into the situation with the foreign minister reportedly ready to start talks between the two sides.
4: Saudi Arabia announcing that it has delayed the reopening of the airport here with warnings of a new wave of strikes. Multiple governments, including the U.S., warning its citizens not to travel to the airport. One American was killed in that strike on Saturday.

0: an independent group, but that are also backed by Iran, many viewing this as an escalation and expansion of that conflict with Iran, putting pressure on the Trump administration to intervene and join airstrikes against the Houthis.
1: The main thing is to have security infrastructure for this, to give possibility to people to vote. Of course, it's up to Ukrainians when to vote, how to do it. Tell Putin, give us 2 months, 60 days of total ceasefire, 60 days, and we will organize elections.
2: The biggest weather story is the aftermath of Hurricane Isaias. The storm weakened and is moving away, but parts of the Gulf Coast and Southeast are still dealing with lingering rain and some localized flooding. Across the Southeast, a much quieter day with a mix of sunshine and clouds. A few leftover showers are possible. I'm Monica Nelson.
3: Authorities say Ann Mannix and her daughter Katie were shot at a home in Marin County. The suspected shooter is Ann Mannix's estranged husband, retired San Francisco Police Sergeant Kevin Mannix, who investigators say then turned the gun on himself in an apparent murder-suicide. The bodies were found late Sunday afternoon in the community of Strawberry Circle, an unincorporated area of Strawberry east of Mill Valley. Ann Mannix was the first woman to serve on the San Francisco Police Department SWAT team and eventually lead the unit. Kevin Mannix retired from the SFPD in June of 2018 after serving 27 years on the force. I'm Daniel Martindale.
4: Hackers gained control of the software and raised the temperature of refrigerators and freezers at hundreds of French supermarkets to as high as 122 degrees Fahrenheit, causing fires and spoiling food. The Paris prosecutor's office said on Monday that a large-scale attack was affecting connected refrigerators in several major food retailers across France, leading to the food losses and the fires.
5: Treasury Secretary Scott Bessent has issued a pointed reply to Senator Elizabeth Warren's latest letter. The secretary accused the Massachusetts Democrat of ignoring her own role in Biden-era spending that fueled inflation. Bessent also defended the Trump tax cut on tips, overtime, and the child tax credit, policies Warren had opposed. He closed the letter with a handwritten note wishing her a happy Indigenous Peoples Day. Willie Nelson, Washington.
6: The tech giant is set to hold its Welcome Home event. It's unclear what products will be showcased, but reports say we could see a new Apple TV as well as different models of the HomePod. It was just last month that Apple showcased an updated product line, including its first ever foldable iPhone. It's common for Apple to introduce products in the fall, so they're available during the critical holiday buying period. Bob Agner reporting.
7: Former coach Don Shumpert and former executive assistant Kendra Hogue filed the joint lawsuit alleging race discrimination, retaliation, and wrongful termination. However, a U.S. district court judge ruled that employment contracts require the claims to be settled through league arbitration rather than in court. The Cardinals strongly deny the allegations and say they will prove the claims have no merit. In Phoenix, I'm Matt Mattinson.

0: Hello, I'm Jerry Stewart, and this is One Moment in America. When our U.S. flag is folded, there's a special way the folding is to be handled. Ever wonder why? I'll tell you that story after this important message.
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0: When our U.S. flag is lowered or passed on in a military funeral, it is folded in just a certain way. Why is that? Some say that each fold has a meaning and that's the reason for the 13 folds. Others say the folding is about providing a dignified ceremonial touch that distinguishes our flag's folding from folding an ordinary object such as a bedsheet. But whichever reason is correct, notice this. The final fold ends with the blue starred field showing on the outside. Our founding fathers designed this part of the flag to remind us that our true hope for America comes by our looking up and trusting in God. When you think of our America, do you look up? I'm Jerry Stewart, and that was One Moment in America.

0: SRN News. I'm John Scott. President Trump says the U.S. may join Saudi Arabia in the fight against Iran-backed Houthis after a deadly airport strike. Saturday's attack on Riyadh's main airport by the Houthis left at least 13 people dead, including one American. More than 300 others injured. The president weighing his options. Minnesota Congresswoman Ilhan Omar responding after immigration agents searched her Washington, D.C. area home. The raid reportedly in connection to an investigation into immigration fraud. The cleanup continues after Tropical Storm Rachel rumbled over the west in Las Vegas. The weekend storms dropped over an inch of rain at Harry Reid International Airport. Lengthy ground delays followed. Meanwhile, several Southern California coastal communities, they saw significant flooding as a result. This is SRN News.
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0: With the Wall Street Business Report, I'm Bill Alexander. Republican and Democratic U.S. senators called on President Donald Trump to reverse course on his diesel supply deal with Russia, saying it runs counter to U.S. law, barring imports of energy until Russia ends its aggression against Ukraine. Delta Airlines said it would delay the launch of its planned nonstop Atlanta-Riyadh service until March 2027 amid ongoing tensions after deadly weekend attacks on the Riyadh airport by Yemen's Iran-aligned Houthis. Kroger is planning to cut about a third of its corporate roles over the next 3 years as the company moves to adopt artificial intelligence into the grocer's workflow. The company is increasingly using artificial intelligence to make its workflow more efficient. Starbucks says it is not buying Chipotle Mexican Grill. A spokesman said, as a matter of policy, we don't comment on rumors and speculation, but we want to be clear, we are not buying Chipotle. For the Wall Street Business Report, I'm Bill Alexander in Washington.
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2: Listener discretion is advised for this commentary. Defense Secretary Pete Hegseth has ordered that Nadal Hassan, the former Army major who murdered 13 fellow service members at Fort Hood, Texas in 2009, be executed by firing squad in December. Hegseth wants it to be live streamed. He says, among other things, it will serve as a deterrent. No, it won't. Hassan will be seen by his fellow jihadists as a martyr, the highest achievement for those who believe in Islamism. More likely, a public execution will serve as a recruiting tool for future jihadists. Hassan should be executed in private, with only relatives of those he killed present and certain officials. His body should be cremated and his ashes scattered in a secret location or flushed down a toilet so none of his fellow believers can use it as a place of worship. That's what should happen, but will it? President Trump has said he's okay with a public execution. He should change his mind because such an act won't change the minds of the jihadists. It will encourage them. I'm Cal Thomas.
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This is Ed Morrissey of HotAir.com for Town Hall. Democrats had one job to do in this cycle. Don't be crazy. But rather than offer a rational alternative to Donald Trump, the party has embraced Marxist revolutionaries and sympathizers of radical Islam as endorsed candidates. And voters have noticed. A CBS poll from this summer indicated that 60% of Democrats held positive views of socialism. However, two successive polls from Center Square show a majority of voters have serious concerns about Democratic socialists taking control of the Democrat Party. This data shows Republicans have a real opportunity to get voters to deliver a harsh verdict on Democrats' embrace of Marxism. Republicans in every midterm race ought to be highlighting the danger of socialist control as the top issue in this cycle. There is an opportunity to push back the radicals to the fringe, and only a massive loss will force Democrats to purge the DSA. This is a real time for choosing. Choose wisely, and please make sure you vote. I'm Ed Morrissey.

0: To communicate truth effectively, we must be mindful of two things: what we speak and how we speak it. What we speak is important because truth is important. Only by speaking truth can we build strong marriages, families, and communities. Equally important is how we speak truth. Dr. Emerson Eggerich says people hear truth, but they feel kindness. Nobody will care what we believe if we're yelling, but they might listen to us if we're kind and speak to them with respect. We might even learn a thing or two about them as well. We should always ask ourselves if what we have to say is even necessary. Maybe this moment isn't the right time, place, or circumstance. Patience is the best option. Unless someone is facing imminent danger, we can always decide later if what we have to say is still relevant. Truth shouldn't be a demand. It should be an invitation. Instead of shouting someone down, we should come with a better argument. Instead of insisting that other people agree, we should persuade them to consider a different perspective. And the only way to do that is to offer people truth wrapped in kindness. The bottom line is this: truth isn't communicated through anger and conflict, but through civility and respect. 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For more to help you thrive, go to FocusOnTheFamily.com. I'm Jim Daly.
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1: Breaking news this hour from Town Hall. I'm Rich Thomason. Stumping four Republican candidates, the campaigner-in-chief heads to Alaska today following an Ohio rally where President Trump assured the crowd that the Iran war is almost over.
2: It's going to end very soon, and as soon as it ends, your gasoline comes down. But remember, your prices, your gas prices, are lower than when Biden was president, and he didn't do anything about Iran, the Islamic Republic of Iran.
1: As for the raid on the Washington, D.C. home of Somali native Democrat Congresswoman Ilhan Omar.
2: And that Ilhan, somebody was asking me, I don't know what they're doing with her, but I can tell you this, she's a disaster. She comes in from a country without laws, without police, without military, without, all they do is shoot each other.
1: The raid's reportedly part of an investigation of Omar's immigration paperwork. She calls it an attempt to target political enemies and weaponize federal law enforcement. If there is a Ukraine-Russia ceasefire, it hasn't taken hold just yet. The two sides continue to hammer away at each other. Surgery today for Pope Leo at a hospital in Rome.
3: The 71-year-old U.S.-born pontiff made the announcement Sunday during his prayer at St. Peter's Square. Leo said doctors recently discovered a nodule on one of his lungs and that it was detected at a very early stage. The Pope said the doctors believed it was best to intervene, so he's following their advice and undergoing surgery to have it removed. I'm Tammy Trujillo.
1: One person is dead, at least four others injured, an accident involving a roller coaster at Six Flags over Georgia. The nature of the mishap is not clear. Police are not confirming witness accounts that a man fell from the coaster after being launched from his seat. On Wall Street this morning, stock futures are mixed. The Dow futures are up 319 points, while the Nasdaq futures are down 157 points. More on these stories, townhall.com.
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1: France continues to deal with riots. It began as a student-led protest over poor conditions at French high schools. The demonstrations turned violent, with property destroyed and numerous people injured.
6: These protests are an illustration of France's polarized politics. Centrist ministers have branded some of the demonstrations, which often involve the barricading of schools and confrontations with police, as irresponsible. One student had their hand blown off by a stun grenade last week. Another lost many of his teeth from a tear gas canister. Several officers and teachers have been injured as well. President Macron acknowledges some of the issues raised, such as staff shortages and crumbling school buildings, will need time to address. But with the election for his successor just 6 months away, it is a resource he is short on.
1: The BBC's James Waterhouse in Paris. Apple is shining another spotlight on new products. The tech giant will hold a welcome home event later today. News and analysis, townhall.com. Delta Airlines is delaying the start of nonstop flights between Atlanta and Riyadh, Saudi Arabia.
7: It won't happen until early next year. Delta had planned to begin the new service on October 23rd, but postponed the debut after several deadly attacks on King Khalid International Airport. Delta's decision came after the FAA advised airlines on Sunday to exercise caution when flying in or around Saudi Arabia. It ran back Houthi rebels in Yemen claimed responsibility for Saturday's missile attack that killed at least 12 people and wounded more than 300 at Riyadh's main airport. Keith Peters, Washington.
1: Most University of Arizona fraternities are resuming normal activities after school officials lifted a campus-wide suspension. University leadership reinstated 16 chapters following meetings between chapter advisors and the dean of students to address rising misconduct concerns. More on these stories and the dean of students to address rising misconduct concerns. More on these stories, townhall.com.

office. Most requests for absentee ballots are seeing a response in a matter of days. October's National Pedestrian Safety Month. Statistics are rising. State Patrol urging those behind the wheel and those on foot to be careful and follow the traffic rules. And comedian Jeff Dunham making a Warren stop on his Inappropriate Contact tour. He'll appear at the Packard Music Hall on April 23rd. More at allyouneedtoknow.com, the letter U, the number 2. I'm Jim Michaels.

0: Welcome back to the Ramsey Show in the Fairwinds Credit Union Studio. George Camel is my co-host. Stephen is in Wichita, Kansas. Hey, Stephen, what's up?
1: Hey, Dave. A pleasure to visit with you. I've been a longtime listener, and I have to say, as a pastor, I know Proverbs 22:7 well. The rich rules over the poor, and the borrower is a servant to the lender. But here's where my struggle comes in. I didn't borrow my way into the situation. I got sick. I survived cancer twice, a bone marrow transplant, exhausted nearly $300,000 in retirement savings, and now I'm fighting kidney failure just to stay alive. So my question is, how do we apply biblical financial wisdom when somebody hasn't been irresponsible but has simply been overwhelmed by the circumstances beyond their control? Or how do I remain a good steward of what God has given me when the cost of surviving has taken nearly everything that we have?
0: Where was your health insurance?
1: Well, I was on Medicare, and I am still on Medicare. And even with Medicare, you know, they bill me $150,000 a month, and then Medicare pays their percentage. I'm paying $2,300 a month, even with Medicare, even with a Medicare Advantage plan.
0: Okay. How old are you?
1: I'm 48.
0: Why are you on Medicare at 48?
1: Because I had cancer. I beat it. I had it again. I beat it. And the chemo messed up my kidneys. So I'm in total renal failure. I'm actually looking for a very rare kidney right now. Like, my CPRA is 99.9999%, worse than what Robin Roberts had. Wow. So we're really looking for a kidney. And I'm not plugging it or anything. Okay,
0: I'm not trying to belabor. I'm just trying to understand, because if you were 48 and you had cancer, you should have had health insurance, not Medicare.
1: Well, no. Okay, so I did have health insurance for the cancer stuff, but still, even with the cancer and the insurance, I mean, I had to pay. I paid my deductibles, and it ate it up. And
0: yeah,
1: then,
0: your deductible should be like $4,000 or $5,000.
1: Technically, $4,000 or $5,000.
0: Not technically, that is the deductible. It just is the amount. So I'm trying to
1: understand. Yeah. You have other people in the house, though, that, you know, are covered under the insurance as well. Mm-hmm. They have a family deductible. Mm-hmm. And I think our family deductible was like $30,000 for, you know, the
0: That's
1: 1 year.
0: That's different than $300,000.
1: Exactly. But this has been going on since 2013. So all the different things that have happened that led to this particular kidney failure, it has exhausted us.
0: Yeah,
1: exhausted us financially.
0: Yeah. Okay. And you're just exhausted, too. I mean, my gosh, what a horrible series of events you guys have been through. I'm so sorry. I wasn't questioning any of that. I was just trying to understand how we got here, because typically if someone 48 goes through a whole series of, you know, rough spots, that's the understatement of the day, but it goes through a series of tragedies, let's just call it. You know, you've got a deductible, you've got an 80-20 copay up until a stop loss, and the stop loss is usually somewhere around 15 to 20K on most health insurance plans, meaning everything after you pay that out, they pay 100%. And so it should not have cleaned out in a typical situation, even recurring different tragedies, back-to-back tragedies. I mean, maybe $30,000 a year, but still not to the tune that you lost $300,000 or $400,000. So I'm still not positive how we got here, but we're here. So I guess my point is that typically the normal process with insurance and the normal process with handling money biblically

0: would be that you'd be drained, and but you wouldn't be have completely been bankrupted by this, and it sounds like it has. Man, I'm so sorry.
1: What I will say is that there was a period of time when I had the cancer that I did not have insurance, and I guess I failed to say that, and so that kind of
0: Oh, okay.
1: hurt
0: Well,
1: me as well.
0: that would be the yeah, that would be several hundred thousand dollars pretty easily. Yeah.
2: Did you try to fight any of this?
1: I did, and there were some grants available, but then there were some places that were not going to budge, and that's even kind of what I'm dealing with now.
0: Yeah, with the kidney. Yeah.
1: That's why I had to launch findmyone.org, because I'm trying to find this kidney, and it's so hard to find. I mean, there's stuff all over the internet, but we can't find it. My match is like one in a million. So
0: Yeah.
1: findmyone.org.
0: I'm sorry, Stephen. I'm so sorry you're facing this. This is, I don't have a good answer for you. I sure hope the kidney, I hope you find one. And I hope that you're able to get the money together and be able to work your way through this. But your overall question was, if I understood it right, was it felt like you felt like biblical financial principles didn't work in your situation. And anytime you have a situation where you have unbelievable medical bills and no insurance for a period of time, it's going to destroy your savings nest egg, 100% of the time. And so, and let's be clear, insurance is not a biblical issue, okay? But we have 100% of the time recommended that folks get good health insurance and do whatever you have to do to keep it in place.
2: And I would also contact our friends at Chapter. They're Medicare advisors, and they know the ins, the outs, what coverage you should have, which one could cover this. And so I would contact them. Stephen Chapter is the name of our Medicare advisor, and they might be able to help, especially with open enrollment coming up, to say, hey, can we switch you to a better plan for the future?
0: Yeah. Hopefully just to some of the future medical bills, you
2: Yeah.
0: know, not the past ones, but.
2: Can't fix the past other than fighting them
0: But,
2: and trying to settle and all of that.
0: guys, it's. Stephen brings up a really valid point that is the number one cause of bankruptcy in North America today is not credit card debt. It's medical bills. And so, but under our current environment, I mean, you can get in touch with HealthTrust Financial and get health insurance in place. So health insurance is, and getting health insurance in place and keeping it in place is a necessity, because you don't, you're one major medical event away from losing everything you've built over the last 10 years. And so, I mean, one stay in a coma situation, and you're down for a car wreck or whatever, and you're down for 30 days in ICU. That's $1 million, and you're broke if you don't have health insurance. And so you've got to make sure health insurance is in place. And when it is in place, then you've got three numbers you need to know. How much is your deductible? And in his case, he brought up a family deductible in addition to the individual deductible. What is your copay? And most importantly, in these major events, what's the stop loss or the out-of-pocket maximum with your policy? And most of them are under $20,000. But know those numbers. Don't just blindly sign up at HR for your health insurance and have no idea what you're getting into.
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0: Yep.
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0: Yep. Stephen, we'll be praying for you, man. I'm sorry. Sorry you're facing all this.

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1: Hey guys, Dave Ramsey here. 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
2: 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Listen, I need everyone to put your phones down. Yes, put it down. You're going to live. 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
1: 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Brandon is in Pittsburgh. Hi, Brandon. How are you?
3: I'm better than I deserve. How are you, Dave?
1: Better than I deserve. What's up?
3: Hey, so my father's in a rather bad spot financially. He's living off Social Security. And I'm, you know, on my way to be a Baby Steps millionaire, and I'd like to give to him again. He's asked me for money 3 times now. The first time I gave him $1,500. This time he's like, well, anything you can shoot my way, I'd be greatly appreciated. And I talked to my wife about it, and she's definitely not on board.
1: Why?
3: Because, well, she's never really had, you know, a decent amount of money, and she's always scared of losing it. And she doesn't even like the fact that we have it in the stock market right now, so it's kind of a slippery slope. I don't know where to go with it, Dave.
1: Okay. Well, to start with, your primary responsibility is to be aligned with your spouse. And so, in a situation like this, Sharon and I would be having, we would continue to be talking about it. Say, hon, this means a lot to me. I want to help Dad. We have the money to help Dad. And if, so how much money do you guys have? What is your net worth?
3: About $640.
1: And what's your household income?
3: $208 a year.
1: Okay. So $1,000 going to Dad is not going to cause your wife to be homeless.
3: True.
1: Right? But that's the emotions it's activating. And so you need, that means that you've got some work to do. The two of you have some work to do to get on the same page of actually how much money we have and what does it that really mean. Okay? So let me give you an example. Many years ago, I was teaching Financial Peace University, and a guy came in and he said, I have a paid for home and a $3 million net worth, and my wife works 80 hours a week as a real estate agent because she's afraid we're going to go broke. And I can't get her off of it. And I said, okay. Yeah. So we sat down, the three of us, after the class was over, and I showed her, look, if you guys take $100,000 a month and burn it in the middle of the floor, you're not going to go broke. So you need to quit working so much. You're not broke. You're not going to go broke. You're fine. It's over. I want you to work only because you want to work. And you know what? It took her about a year to get her emotions regulated to the actual reality of their numbers. And she finally slowed down, and they went on a cruise, and she was working, still selling houses, still working 30, 40 hours a week, but she couldn't get there because her emotions had her in a different place than the mathematical reality. I'm more concerned about that for you guys than I am your dad. Your dad will figure it out.
3: Yeah.
1: And I don't want to drive a wedge between your wife and you with your dad because he hadn't saved any money his whole life.
3: Right.
1: And I'll tell you the other thing she's concerned about, and she hadn't said it. See if you think I'm wrong. Because it's hit or miss with your dad, she thinks there's no end to it. It's for like every 3 or 4 months, it's going to be $1,500.
3: Yeah, that's 100% fair.
1: Yeah, and that she's worried about that, and that's a fair thing to be worried about. It's a pattern here that's going to get worse, not better, until you deal with your dad in a different way. But I'm going to start with getting her on board with where we are in general, because even if it wasn't your dad, if it was somebody else and God said, hey, I want you to go give $1,000 to this person and help them, you can afford to do that. It doesn't even show up on the radar in your world. You make 208, you have 640. You're okay. I didn't ask you to give $100,000. I said $1,000, you know? So I want you guys to get your emotional head around that. George, we see this a lot.
4: Yeah, would she feel the same way if this was going to your local church or a nonprofit, or is this specifically tied to, you're giving money to this guy, and I'm scared we...
3: No, I would say anybody.
4: Okay. So we can separate that from Dad's situation. So there's one thing over here with the scarcity mindset we need to break her out of. Now on the other side, we need to figure out what is the appropriate amount to give to Dad while we're not enabling, and it doesn't spiral into oblivion where we just fund his lifestyle and the number keeps going up every year.
1: How old is your dad?
3: 74.
1: How's his health?
3: On the low, it's not great.
1: Not great, no.
3: He's got heart issues.
1: Yeah.
4: Okay. Does he rent his own place?
3: Yeah. Yeah, him and my mom, they're like roommates.
4: Okay, what are the total income they have coming in every month?
3: I don't know those numbers, but I would assume it's under 2,000.
4: I'd like to know if I'm going to be funding them. I want to know how much it costs to cover their bills, but I don't want to give them so much that they're just blowing it.
1: Yeah, does your mother have money coming in that's not in this equation, and she's letting the old man starve?
3: Well, I know they combine a little bit because my dad doesn't work right now, which is I told him, well, can you get a job at AutoZone somewhere? You know what I mean? He says he's applied, but he hasn't gotten a job landed. So
4: my mom
3: works at a diner. I know she does okay, but, you know.
1: So it's not $2,000 a month, unless she's not working much. Okay. But they're struggling. That's fair. All right. So what we would do with anybody that we want to help, and we do this even with Ramsey Family Foundation when we're helping a single mom in a situation or something, we sit down with them and make sure that they're exactly what their budget is and that they're being wise with the money that they do have coming in. And is there something they need to sell? Is there something that's unrealistic in their expectations? And then once that's adjusted to some common sense reality, then we can tell how much we need to help with actual money. But a lot of times, the coaching is 90% of the fix and 10% of its money with mom and dad. Now, back over on the overall call and the question you're asking me, if I'm in your shoes, 90% of your takeaway from talking to George and me should be working with your wife and the two of you get on adjust her emotions and your emotions to the reality of your numbers. And that's what we're looking at.
4: And if you do that with a detailed budget and you make it clear, our household is the priority. But with the excess, we're going to fund part of it with this line item for dad over here at $750 a month. And well, now she knows instead of being surprised when dad asks for money.
1: You know, the math does give people hope. I mean, I've looked at this 1,000 different times with people over the years. You're exactly right, George, where you lay out a certain amount. You go, okay, $2 million a year here. And mutual funds. If it's invested in decent mutual funds, then they're going to make over 10%. Okay? This year to date, it'd be 12.2 right now, year to date, since January. Okay? So if you got $2 million, it's producing 10%, that's $200,000 a year. Plus, you make money over here at your job. So, you know, you've really got to be out of control to screw this up. You got to be acting like some kind of rock star, you know, buying jets and tearing up hotel rooms or something to really screw this up. But if you'll just live like a normal person on your income and let your investments continue to grow, you've got a $200,000 a year margin for generosity and for some enjoyment of life once you've built that nest egg that way.
4: Let's balance it.
1: That's the point of living like no one else, so that later you can live and give like no one else. But what your wife is experiencing, every single person experiences, including me, and that is our emotions do not keep up with the mathematical reality as we build wealth. None of us feel as wealthy as we become if we do these steps.

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1: With SRN News, I'm Rich Thomason in Washington. Stumping for Republican candidates, the campaigner-in-chief heads to Alaska today following an Ohio rally where President Trump assured the crowd that the Iran war is just about over, and once it does end, he says gas prices will fall sharply. The raid on the D.C. home of Democrat Congresswoman Ilhan Omar, reportedly part of an investigation of Omar's immigration paperwork. Omar calls it an attempt to target political enemies and weaponize federal law enforcement. If there is a Ukraine-Russia ceasefire, it has yet to take hold. The two sides continue attacking each other. It is surgery today for Pope Leo at a hospital in Rome. Surgeons will remove a small growth from one of his lungs. On Wall Street, the Dow futures 314 points higher. NASDAQ futures are down 152 points. More details at srnnews.com.
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1: Hey guys, it's Rachel Cruz. What if the most life-changing thing you ever do happens in your church small group? And I'm talking about real life change. Debt wiped out, marriages restored, hope brought back to families. And we hear stories like that all the time from Financial Peace University coordinators. Most of our first-time coordinators never saw themselves as leaders, but they said yes to the calling anyway and ended up changing lives, including their own. 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
1: Today's question comes from Brett in Wyoming. I have debt and collections that I defaulted on and stopped paying on them. They still show up on my credit report. Should I include those in baby step 2 along with our credit cards and car loans, or do I not need to worry about paying those off since I don't want to use credit in the future and my credit score won't matter? Oh boy, somewhere in between. I mean, sometimes, you know, if you can settle on them and just save up a lump sum real quick and get rid of them, do it. But do not just ignore them forever. They can come after you. They can sue you. It's not just going to go away, even though you quote-unquote don't care about credit. So you can include them in baby step 2 and knock them out, but my guess is they're older debts and you could probably settle on them.
0: Yeah. What I would do, Brad, is probably a modification of that, and that is work your normal baby step 2 on your active debt, the ones you're current on. So clear your credit cards, your car loans, all that, using baby step 2. Then when you're out of debt, everything but the house and the collections, then make a new debt snowball of the ones that are in collections. And save up, you know, 50% of what the first one is and call them and offer them 25 or 30 cents on the dollar. If you settle with them, get it in writing and do not give them electronic access to your checking account, because debt collectors sometimes are good people, and if they're credit card debt collectors, they're not good people. They're scum. They will lie, and they will clean out your account. Okay, we deal with them all the time. It is a scummy business. So don't mess around with them. You're playing with snakes here, but you do need to pay the debt. They wrote it off doesn't mean they're not going to sell it and someone else is not going to knock on your door at the most inopportune time. So you do want to clean it up. You do want to pay your bills, even if you're settling them for 25 or 30 cents on the dollar. And so, but do it in writing. Keep the paper, hard copy, and do not give them electronic access to your checking account, and do it as a separate defaulted debt snowball after your non-defaulted debt snowball is completed. Ryan's in Columbus, Ohio. Hi, Ryan. What's up?
2: Hey, how you doing?
0: Better than I deserve. What's up?
2: So the question I have, real quick, I'm 24 years old. I am running an auto repair business, and I am moving from the stage of solopreneur to my first hire. The question I have with it is, in the process of moving from first stage to second stage, how do I do it from a position of strength with the numbers? I have kept a pretty, you know, close hold on everything, running everything myself. And I think I've done reasonably well, been reasonably successful. And how do I kind of move into supporting another full-time technician, someone who can put the work through and not allow it to kind of rock my boat financially?
0: Yeah. Great question. Great question. In business, in small business, the most difficult hire you will ever make is your first hire. Because it's emotional, and you don't know what you're doing, and you know you don't what you're doing, and it scares the crap out of you. And I hear all of that in your question, which means you are very wise, sir. You're very wise. Okay? So I still want you to do it, but it's learning a new skill. Okay? So spend some time with the people, interviewing them, set the compensation package up to where they are producing more than they cost. All employees, at the end of the day, have to produce more than they cost as a group. If they don't, we go broke. Because it's the largest expense line item on your profit and loss statement is your payroll once you start having payroll. And so
2: I spoke with George and Jade a few months ago about moving into my, it might have been a year ago, about building a new building, the facility I'm in now. And my question was whether I was pretty new to you guys. My question was whether to borrow a business loan or not George told me that would be the dumbest thing I could do. I followed his advice and was able to cash flow the rest of the building. Now I'm in a position where I'm a little bit cash tight, and I want to expand the services I can offer, more equipment and so forth. So
0: how much cash do you have?
2: New technician. Liquid cash, maybe around $40,000.
0: And what does a technician cost?
2: He's willing to start at $25 an hour, 40 hours a week plus a little bit, so around $1,200 a week.
0: Okay, so $4,000 a month. So if he produced absolutely nothing, it would burn up your cash in 10 months, which is a zero possibility of that happening. You're not going to let him sit there and produce nothing for 10 months. You'd fire his butt.
2: Mm-hmm.
0: Right? I mean, he's got like 1 month to get things moving. So I assume you have a backlog of work that you...
2: He's actually started a few days for me.
0: Hold on. I assume you have a backlog of work you can put on him, right?
2: Yes, at this point, yes, that's not a problem at the moment. And so far, what I've seen in just a couple of days of, you know, kind of working with him some, just, you know, we don't have a term agreement or anything, but he's done a few things for me, and he's good and fast, and it scares me a little bit about keeping him busy and keeping his pay, you know, moving up to keep him happy.
0: Well, let's just, you know, I think you're just telling the truth. When people start coming to work for us in the early days, I'm like, guys, I'm going to tell you the truth. The truth is we all have to make money together or there won't be any money. And that's the case with you guys.
2: Mm-hmm.
0: You and me, dude, we got to make some money together so there's some money. If we make a big old pile of money, I'm going to share it with you, and you're going to get your raises. If we're starving to death over here, your kids are going to be skinny with mine.
2: Mm-hmm.
0: So, I mean, just talk to him. You know, you're not corporate America. You don't owe somebody, you know, you're not putting a brand on them or something. Like, you own them. You hired the guy. We hope it works. We think it's going to work. You got $40,000 worth of pad. You're not going to run through that. That would be silly. You've got to get the thing. Got the position has to work. You have to, you know, fill it up with work, the two of you. And pretty soon, you're probably going to put him on piecework anyway, aren't you?
2: Possibly. With the size of operation I'm running, it can be a bit difficult to make, you know, make everything run as efficiently as possible, because you have the chance of, you know, moving from one thing to the other. But we could get to that point depending, you know, kind of what how things work.
0: But and then that's a no-brainer, because he's earning his keep on every turn of the wrench when you can get there. So it that's the way to run it if you can. But you've got enough cash. You're not tight on cash. You got $40,000. You don't have $4,000. You got $40,000. You're all right. You can do this. And you've already got your guy picked out, you know. But be clear with him. Don't overpromise. Look, I'm promising you a position here, and we've got to get the work in the building, and we got to get the work out of the building. And when we do, we're going to make enough money that you're going to have money, and I'm going to have money, and everybody's going to be happy. But
1: it's a good problem to have if he's so fast that he's looking for more work.
0: Yeah.
1: You might hire a guy just to get more work in the door now.
0: Yeah,
1: that'd be a second hire.
0: Exactly. That's the whole thing. Good point. Hang on. I'm going to send you a copy of our latest bestseller called Building a Business You Love. It talks about the stages of business. You're in the first stage, which is called the treadmill operator, where you're doing everything by yourself. And you have to move to the second stage, because doing everything by yourself gets tiresome after a while. It's extremely efficient, but it's exhausting. You don't have to count on anybody, but it's exhausting. It's not sustainable long term. So you've got to bring in other people in your growth curve to carry some of the weight, so that you get a situation that you're still in business 10 years from now. You're doing the right thing, Ryan, and you're scared for the right reasons, and that healthy fear will keep you wise and keep you asking questions like this. Good job.

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0: Renee is in West Palm Beach. Hi, Renee. How are you?
1: Hi, Dave. How are you? Thank you for taking my call.
0: Sure. How can we help?
1: I'm trying to get some your help on how to convert. I have $1.2 million in a traditional IRA. I'd like to convert it all, if possible, to my Roth. I'm 60 years old. I stopped working a year ago. And I'm concerned about the conversions because I've read about the IRMA look back over 2 years for Medicare at 65. So I didn't know if I should take the whole 1.2 and just divide it by 3 years and do those huge conversions, but then I would also have huge tax bills.
0: You'll have huge tax bills, but why are you not buying your own health insurance if you've got millions of dollars?
1: I do have health insurance.
0: Yeah, I know. At 65, why would you not keep buying your own health insurance and have better coverage than freaking Medicare?
1: That I don't know.
0: Yeah, I would. I'm 66.
1: That.
0: I'm not on Medicare. Not a chance.
1: Oh.
0: I'm not getting in the DMV of medicine.
1: Okay. So regardless,
0: because I got
1: that,
0: the money, I don't have to, and you got the money, you don't have to. So, aside from the IRMA thing,
1: okay.
0: In other words, on Medicare,
1: yeah,
0: I'm not
1: yeah.
0: worried about that. But the other questions are very real because $1.2 million, I mean, taxes on that are going to be $300,000, right?
1: If I converted the whole total amount,
0: yeah.
1: Okay.
0: Now, if we just did it in one fell swoop, you're just going to get hammered. Well, you really can't because you can't move enough to not have bracket creep anyway. You got so much money. You did such a good job saving money. So do you have other money?
1: Well, I have money in a taxable brokerage account that I would need to use to pay the taxes.
0: That's what I was after. How much is in that?
1: $2 million.
0: You're so awesome. How did you do this?
1: A lot of hard work and discipline.
0: What was your career?
1: I started young. I built a medical coding and billing consulting business.
0: Good for you. Well done. Well done. So you already know what I was talking about Medicare before I even brought it up. Okay, cool. I'm so proud of you. You got $3 million. And I'll bet your house is paid for, too.
1: Yes, it is.
0: And what's it worth?
1: I don't know. Around $900,000, maybe.
0: So you got like $4 million and you're 60 years old. Are you single?
1: The house needs work.
0: Are you single?
1: Yes.
0: Why? You're so rich. This is unbelievable. I'm kidding with you.
2: You can just go buy yourself another house at this point.
0: I'm kidding with you. Well done. Okay. Now, you're in such a better place to answer this question. What would I do if I woke up in your shoes? Okay. The beauty of the Roth, once you get it all in there, is from then on, all of the growth is tax-free.
1: Right.
0: And you're not subject to RMDs. At 73 and a half, you're not required to start pulling money out. And when you name a beneficiary, your beneficiary on the Roth is going to pay zero income tax and zero estate taxes because your estate's not taxable at your level. Okay?
1: Right, so that's another big reason that I want to do the conversion.
0: Exactly. So here's the thing. If we don't convert it, let's think that through. If it's invested in good mutual funds and it's averaging 10%, 7 years from today, the 1.2 will be 2.4. If you don't touch it, just let it grow. Now, 2.4 is taxable if we don't pay this now. But if we pay $300,000 today out of your brokerage, now we've got 1.2 growing to 2.4 in 7 years, another $1 million, and now it's all tax-free. Anytime you want to use some of it, you can. Or if you never touch it, it grows tax-free from now on. So my point is, it's going to keep growing whether you do this or not, assuming you don't go to spending it, and you're not going to, okay?
1: No.
0: So it's going to keep growing. The only question is, how much do we want the taxable money to grow? I want no taxable money growing, so I'm going to rip the Band-Aid off today.
2: Nip it in the bud.
0: Mathematically, I'm going to spend $300, so I never spend another dime on taxes.
1: So you would do it all this year?
0: Yep.
1: Just bite the bullet,
0: yep.
1: Convert the whole thing?
0: Yep.
1: But then, Dave, to come up with the $300 in taxes, I'd have to sell a lot.
0: Yep. In your some of your $600. You got $1 million in the brokerage, right?
1: $2 million.
0: $2 million in brokerage. Okay, so you're gonna have to sell a little. You probably got some gain on whatever you're selling.
1: Yeah. So then
0: it won't be that bad.
2: And you can choose the specific tax lots.
0: Yeah, you can choose what you want to sell out of that brokerage account.
2: Like the highest basis one, so you have the least amount of taxes.
0: Yeah.
1: Right.
2: So you can control some of that as well. But I would be working with do you have a financial advisor that you're working with right now on this?
1: A little bit, and then I have more my CPA.
0: You probably have some underperforming stuff in that brokerage account, and you take the least underperforming stuff, which is called tax harvesting, especially if you've lost money on some of it. You're going to take those losses when you sell, which will be amazing. If you got some real weak spots that are losing money, I don't know what the composition of the brokerage account is, but all of that to say. And this is what I'm teaching you is going to blow your CPA's mind. They're going to melt down. Their face is going to melt off because they're going to want to try to run the bracket creep. And the problem is you've got too much money to run a bracket creep and ever get that money out. It's going to grow faster than you can roll it out.
1: Yeah, it's earning 15.8%.
0: Yeah, and it's going to grow faster than you can get the money out without breaching the brackets on your taxes. So you're going to have to breach the tax. You got to breach through it anyway.
1: Okay.
0: To get there. You're not going to get there mathematically.
1: I didn't know if it was better to do a little bit each year or just do it all in once and it's
0: everything you don't do is growing taxable.
1: Yeah.
2: So to Dave's point, if you do it little by little each year, a big portion of that money is going to be growing.
0: You're
2: going to
0: end up spending more than $300,000 in taxes.
1: In the long run, okay.
0: Yeah, I made the number up $300,000, but it's pretty close.
1: I mean, it's not a problem. It's, what do they call that, a Park Avenue problem?
0: Exactly. That's exactly. You've been doing some good reading.
1: Now that I've had more time this year of not working to research all the investments and I have them earning 15.8%, and I have tried to look into the tax harvesting, and I only have the only one thing I have a loss on is $11,000.
0: Okay. Well, we're going to pull that, and then we're going to pull our – and then work your way up through the least performing portions of the portfolio of the brokerage account, the most horrible ones, which has also good news because you're getting rid of the underperformers. We're cutting off the bad wood.
1: Right.
0: While we're getting rid of the tax problem over on the other thing. So – I'm getting out of there. I'm 66, and I started moving everything to Roth years ago and paying it as fast as I could pay it. Every time I got anything in Roth, every time I got anything in traditional, I moved it immediately. I've got everything under the Roth umbrella now, and I hadn't even thought about the RMDs or the stupid Biden Secure Act and what it's going to do to my heirs, where they screwed us again. But welcome to the Democrats.
1: I think for my RMDs, it's 75, not 73.
0: It may be.
1: I thought I had even more time.
0: But you're still going to get hammered.
1: It doesn't.
0: Because of things growing and growing and growing. So it's hard to get your head around, but it's pay me now or pay me a lot more later. That's the way that comes down on the taxes on these situations. I've looked at them 20 times, and I've surprised myself. I really hate paying taxes so bad. I was going to try to get people to roll it out slow, slow, slow. But when you look at with $1.2 million, she can't get enough out. It's growing faster than she can move it.
2: Yeah. You can crunch the numbers.
0: You'll never get there.
2: You can see both differences by crunching the numbers with your CPA and financial advisor, but you'll find it's probably just worth it to not lose sleep over it, knock it out this year.
0: And get the dead wood out of your brokerage account. That's just awesomeness. You have done so good. I'm so proud of you, millionaire girl.

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4: Breaking news this hour from Town Hall. I'm Rich Thomason. Rumors abound over the reason for yesterday's federal raid on the Washington, D.C. home of Minnesota Democrat Congresswoman Ilhan Omar. One theory is it has to do with an investigation of her immigration paperwork. She is a Somali native, but there are numerous other possibilities as well involving alleged criminal activity. Omar claims it's an attempt, in her words, to target political enemies and weaponize federal law enforcement. In the face of criticism from both sides of the aisle, President Trump is defending his diesel fuel deal with Vladimir Putin.
5: Last week, Trump announced Russia would immediately release 300,000 tons of diesel to ease a global fuel shortage, with more shipments to follow. In a Truth Social post yesterday morning, Trump said he made the right choice for the American people. The deal received backlash, with critics saying it gives Russian President Vladimir Putin a financial lifeline and undermines U.S. sanctions. Some Republicans argued it could lower fuel prices and give Trump leverage over Moscow. I'm Mark Mayfield.
4: The president continues barnstorming for Republican candidates running in the upcoming midterm elections. Yesterday, it was a rally in Ohio. Today, Mr. Trump will visit Alaska as he campaigns for GOP Senator Dan Sullivan. A potential AI stock crash is putting the world's financial stability at risk. That warning this morning from the International Monetary Fund.
6: In its latest global financial stability report, the IMF said that current high valuations for artificial intelligence companies and their increasing debt is elevating the danger to markets, especially in the United States and Asia. A market correction would have ripple effects around the globe. I'm Tammy Trujillo.
4: On Wall Street this morning, stock futures are mixed. Dow futures are up 85 points. NASDAQ futures down 172. More on these stories at townhall.com.
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4: Delta Airlines is putting plans for nonstop service between Atlanta and Riyadh, Saudi Arabia on hold at least until early next year.
9: Delta had planned to begin the new service on October 23rd, but postponed the debut after several deadly attacks on King Khalid International Airport. Delta's decision came after the FAA advised airlines on Sunday to exercise caution when flying in or around Saudi Arabia. Iran-backed Houthi rebels in Yemen claimed responsibility for Saturday's missile attack that killed at least 12 people and wounded more than 300 at Riyadh's main airport. I'm Matt Mattinson.
4: The Brewers took down the Dodgers 7-4, Game 2 of the NLCS. Milwaukee now leads best 7 series 2 games to none. We'll visit L.A. for Game 3 tomorrow. In the ALCS, the Guardians rallied for a 7-3 win over the Rays Game 1 at Tropicana Field. Tampa Bay hopes to even the series at 1 apiece when it hosts Cleveland for Game 2 today. News and analysis, townhall.com. Notable for his absence from yesterday's traditional New York City Columbus Day parade, Mayor Zohran Mamdani.
10: Governor Kathy Hochul marched in the parade along with her opponent, who is New York's Republican candidate for governor, Nassau County Executive Bruce Bleakman. Among the missing, Mayor Mamdani.
11: I think it's a disgrace he's not here. It's indicative of him being the most divisive mayor we've ever had. I want to be a governor that unifies people, not tears them apart.
10: The organizers of the Columbus Day Parade invited Mamdani to attend, with the mayor skipping out on the march but releasing a video to pay tribute to Italian Americans. In New York, I'm Natalie Migliori.
4: Another measles-related death is being reported in Pennsylvania. The Franklin County Coroner's Office says a 39-year-old woman who died last weekend had several underlying conditions, including a recent diagnosis of measles with treatment. More on these stories, townhall.com.
3: Here's your current forecast from Real Talk 1540 WYOH. For today, we'll have sunny skies with highs in the lower 80s. For tonight, skies will be mostly clear with a low near 60. Wednesday, we'll have a chance of rain showers with highs in the mid-70s. Wednesday night, we'll have a chance of rain showers with lows near 50. Thursday will be partly sunny with rain showers with highs in the upper 60s. Thursday night, we'll have rain with lows in the upper 50s. And Friday, we'll have rain showers with highs in the upper 60s. That's your latest weather forecast from Real Talk 1540 WYOH.
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0: Welcome back to the Ramsey Show in the Fair Winds Credit Union Studio. George Camel, Ramsey Personality, is my co-host. James is in Raleigh, North Carolina. Hi, James. How are you?
1: Hey, James. Firstly, I want to... my name is James. Hello, y'all. Firstly, I want to say congratulations on all y'all's success, and thank y'all for helping tons of people around the world. My question for you is... me and my wife have been following y'all's baby steps, and we've come across a hiccup. I mentioned it to her a while ago, so when she was a little bit younger, her mom is kind of not the best mother. She opened up a credit card, or forced her daughter to open up a credit card in her daughter's name. She kind of crept that credit card. I think it was like $10,000, and she maxed it out, basically left her with the debt. Well, we're going through, and I told her a while ago, like, hey, you need to go to your mom and clear this up, have her pay you. Well, her mom doesn't really work. And she's been stuck with the debt, and she knows it was a dumb decision. We both do. Basically, she has right under $8,000 left. She's just been paying the minimum payment for quite some time now. And our only debt left is my truck payment, and now that credit card, and also I have a house payment. But
0: okay. That wait a minute. I thought you said you weren't married.
1: We weren't married, but we ended up going to the courthouse because I was watching your thing.
0: Are you married?
1: We are now, yes.
2: Okay. Good. So it's your wife, not girlfriend or fiance.
1: Yes. Sorry. I was watching your episode the other day, and y'all said something, and I'm like, yeah, we got to get on this. I don't know what the holdup is, because you got on somebody, and so kind of straighten that out.
0: Good for you. Okay. So now you're married, and it was just the other day. Congratulations.
1: Thank you.
0: And so now it's not your girlfriend, not your fiance, it's your wife.
1: Yeah.
0: And your wife was how old when her mother messed her over?
1: 21 or 22.
0: And so your wife at 22 years old signed the paperwork and handed her mother a credit card.
1: Correct.
0: Okay. Yeah. Yeah, her mother's scum, and no question about that, but your wife was a legal adult and signed something legally and morally, owns it. So her mother's just a bad part of the story, but otherwise we have $8,000 in credit card debt, and we have a car debt, and your household income is what?
1: Household income on the low side, $95,000 a year.
0: Good for you. And how much do you owe on the truck?
1: Around $11,000.
0: Okay, and $8,000 on a credit card. What other debt have you guys got?
1: So just the house payment, the truck, and the credit card.
0: Oh, how much you owe on the house?
1: Around $280,000.
0: Okay, cool. Any other debt?
1: No, sir.
0: Okay.
2: So you guys bringing home $6,000-$7,000 a month right now? What's that number?
1: I am, yes, sir.
2: Okay, is she not working?
1: Correct. We have a newborn. Well, not newborn anymore. He's 3 months old. But yes, so we have him. So she stays at home, and because daycare around here, or not daycare, but well, yeah. Yeah. It's around $1,000 a freaking week nowadays. So, yeah.
2: So she's going to stay home. So you'll be the sole income provider, making $95 minimum.
1: Correct.
2: Okay. So out of that $6,000 or $7,000, after you pay the mortgage, the bills, how much can we allocate towards these debts on top of the minimum payments? How much could you throw at
0: you're
2: these?
0: You're going to get in attack mode.
1: I mean, I can attack it. I can definitely attack it.
0: How much? How much can you throw at it?
1: Definitely a few $100 a month.
2: That sucks. That's going to take you a decade.
0: I'm thinking of thousands of dollars a month.
1: Yeah, probably. I guess I haven't really...
2: Think about it. $1,000 a month, you're done in 19 months.
1: Yeah.
2: So let's reverse engineer it and say, hey, man, I'd love to be debt-free in under a year. What would that take?
1: So you're saying as in we should attack that and not... have her confront her mother and say, hey, this is what we need to do.
2: You're not getting jack squat. You're better off getting a second part-time job than trying to get money out of her.
0: She doesn't have any money. She's a broke scumburger.
2: So unless you're going to try to sue her, which you won't.

0: get anywhere with that.
1: Yeah.
0: I would just take the loss and go, man, that sucks. We broke a relationship and we owe this debt, but let's just move on with our life. And start just, your credit card's the smallest debt.
2: And we know who's not babysitting your kid.
1: Yeah, we made that decision.
2: Yeah, yeah, for sure. Your kid end up with a credit card. Yeah,
1: she's already asked for a Social Security number.
2: You're kidding.
1: No.
0: I would freeze that baby's credit.
1: Week before he was born. She told us that she doesn't want, she said she don't want a copy of his Social Security. She said she wants to hold on to it just so it's safe because she lives somewhere else. And I looked at my girl and I told her, I said, dude, did she think we're stupid?
2: Yeah, really.
0: Your homework is to freeze your credit and her credit and that baby's credit with all three bureaus.
2: Yeah.
0: Because this lady's going to try to do some more damage.
2: And this woman is bad news.
1: She wanted to buy him his lifetime hunter's license.
2: Yeah, she's a freaking test pilot for a broom factory, man. This woman's bad news. Yeah. We gotta move on. All right, so, yeah, I'm going to put her over to the side where she belongs, way over to the side, and then the two of you are going to get on an every-dollar budget, and you're going to live on beans and rice and beans, and we're going to attack the $8,000 in debt and the $11,000 in debt right after that, working the debt snowball that you've heard us talk about here on the air, James. You can do this. I got to tell you, I think you're going to do it because there's a couple of things I observed in talking to you about you. One is that you're coachable. And two is that you are wide awake and paying attention. Most people are neither one. And that's why most people fail. They're not coachable and they're sleepwalking through this life. And your eyes are wide open. You're like, I'm a new husband. I'm a new dad. I'm going to protect everybody from this protect this kid from crazy mother-in-law. We got to get this debt gone. This is grown-up adulting stuff. Man, you are on fire. I really like where you are.
0: This is a good situation. So I'm going to send you a copy of my book, Breaking Free from Broke, James. That'll walk you through this whole process and get you fired up and get that credit card knocked out first. And if you throw $1,000, $1,500 a month at this thing, then attack the car loan after that, you're going to be done in a year. But it's going to be a year of hustle.
2: Yeah. $1,500 a month, and you're out in a year. And that's where you need to be. And you can do that out of your income, maybe picking up some overtime, maybe selling a few odds and ends, whatever. You'll be in great shape. Very proud of you, James.
0: I've found reverse engineering it is far more impactful for me. Instead of going, well, how much can you throw at the debt? A couple hundred. Instead, I go, I'd love to be out of this in a year. What would that take? What must be true for me to be debt-free a year from now? Now you know the number. It's going to take $1,583. Great. Now we can at least have a mission and go find that kind of money, whether that's through selling stuff, working part-time, extra, cutting our expenses down. And then you get more motivated versus let's just see what happens. You pre-decide.
2: You know, you could do that with, like, on $1 million net worth by the time I'm 30.
0: Exactly.
2: Okay, how old are you? Okay, 22. Okay, then you got 8 years. What must be true over those 8 years to be at $1 million by 30?
0: People who get there, that's how they're doing it.
2: They're setting a goal and breaking down into little bite-sized pieces how to get there.
0: They're not just hoping.
2: What must be true

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0: Jerry is with us in St. Louis. Hey, Jerry, what's up?
1: Hi. I'm actually from Effingham, Illinois.
0: Okay, cool.
1: St. Louis is the biggest, one of the bigger cities close to me. That's what they were asking. So my question is, been following your plan for years. My wife actually even taught this. You know, she came down and was trained, and she's even taught this at her previous job.
0: Wow.
1: But my question is, I went to Xander, got my term life insurance. I did the 20-year term. Next year, it comes due. If with the 20 years, there is such a big jump from 20 to 21. Do I even need it after... by the time I'm done with this, I am the term, I'll be 62 and my wife is 64.
0: Mm-hmm.
1: Our investments, we have over 2.1 million.
0: Mm-hmm.
1: If I count my house and some ground, probably closer to three.
0: Mm-hmm.
1: Do I need to reinvest, try and find something else, or is there something else that I need to do? Because I really don't want to jump from, I'm looking at my premium from $500 and some a year to close to $8,000 a year, you know.
2: How much was your life insurance? What was the death benefit?
1: $350,000.
0: Okay. So,
1: and that was
0: Jerry, I love this call because I don't know if I've ever gotten to do this or not. 20 years ago, we talked you into buying 20-year level term insurance and doing your own investing with the idea that at the end of 20 years, your home would be paid for and your investments would be large enough that your wife would be okay if you died without life insurance. And here we are. You did it.
1: Yes.
2: And you didn't need to use
0: it. You're like a poster child, man. This is great.
1: Well,
0: so if you cancel this term insurance and you die and your wife has $2.1 million and the land and the house is all paid for, I mean, can she make it on $200,000 a year?
1: Oh yeah, she's
0: okay.
1: Frugal.
0: Then you're self insured, right?
1: Yes.
0: Because 2.1 should be creating at least a 10% rate of return if it's invested decently. Agreed.
1: Yes. Yes.
0: And you're not even using that. What does she need to live if you die tomorrow?
1: Right.
0: Does she need to live a year if you die tomorrow?
1: Oh, God. She's, like I said, I don't know.
0: Well, I mean, you got to pay taxes. You got to pay your property taxes, insurance. She's got to have food, lights, water. She's going to want to go on a cruise and look for a new man. I mean.
1: Heaven forbid.
2: Got to factor that
0: in. It'll be hard to replace you, though, Jerry. I'm just saying.
1: That is correct, yes. Because my thing, I mean,
0: if you died tomorrow, could she make it on $100,000?
1: Yes.
0: And pay her bills?
1: We do that now.
0: Okay. There we go.
1: Between me and my wife right now, this year, we will make about $100,000.
0: Mm-hmm.
1: That's it. I mean, from with our jobs.
0: Uh-huh. So she's
1: I've
0: still
1: never
0: working?
1: Really had much. Yes.
0: What does she make?
1: She's working part time. She makes probably about 35 to 40 this year.
0: Okay. All right. So the bottom line is the investments will create way more per year in income to her if you're not here than she would need. Is that right?
1: Yes. That is correct.
0: Okay. Then you are self insured, my friend. Well done.
1: Yes.
2: Dave doesn't get to say
1: that
2: every day.
1: I know, and just listening, I've been on here for a little while listening to your show today, and I actually got a few more things that I'm going to look into with this after hearing some of the things today, but I have been lucky. I mean, my father was probably Dave Ramsey 60 years ago, brought up that we did not have debt. I've never had really debt except for my house. And I actually, my dad borrowed me the money for the house. So I've never really had a loan type thing. If I had to do it again, I probably wouldn't have got it from him with all some of the little strings and stuff attached maybe and that kind of thing. But
2: It's water under the bridge now,
1: that's
2: man.
1: Long gone.
0: You did.
1: That's right. That's water under the
0: you
1: bridge.
0: You have a $3 million net worth, and you're 62 and 64 years old.
2: You won.
0: Well done, sir.
2: You might need to let loose a little bit. Come on the Ramsey Cruise with us at this point. Sounds like you guys are too frugal for being
0: touchdown.
2: Having $3 million. That's amazing. Yeah.
0: Your wife's working a part-time job.
2: And a great reminder for everyone out there to get term life insurance in place yesterday. You can jump on to Xander.com. Doesn't take long now.
0: Not that expensive. It will get expensive when you get to your 60s, so you need to get out of debt. But the point is, by becoming debt-free and building your investments, you do become self-insured, and your need for life insurance is not forever. 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But you don't need insurance for your whole life if you do a good job like he did. So... one more whole life.
2: That simple.
0: Joke.
2: Yeah, you don't need a $3 million net worth.
0: Caitlin's in Dallas, Texas. Hi, Caitlin. How are you?
3: Hi, I'm good. Super nervous, but I'm excited. This is the first time I've ever called, but I've been listening to your show for like the past 2 years.
0: Well, thank you for being with us. How can we help?
3: Thank you. So my husband and I just finished baby step 3. So we have all of our debt paid off, and we have 3 months in our emergency savings account.
0: Way to go!
3: However, we are not sure, like, my husband started reinvesting in his retirement.
0: Mm-hmm.
3: I have not because so we're back and forth. We want to save for a down payment on a house.
0: Good.
3: But taking 15% of our income is slowing this process down. So we're not sure which way to go. Do we stop investing in retirement to have the down payment and then reinvest, or do we just wait a little longer?
2: The eternal conundrum. How long will it take at this rate to save up the down payment? If you guys invest full 15%, how long would it take?
3: So our goal is a $600,000 home. 20% of that is $120,000 down payment.
2: Okay.
3: So we would need $5,000 at least a month for the next 2 years.
2: Can you do
3: which
2: that?
3: Which is our lease. Well, we've renewed our lease for 2 years, so that's the goal. Like, yes, we can do that if we stop retirement.
2: Currently. Now, if you paused investing, or maybe he just invests up to the match, you split the difference, you could do it in what, 18 months, 19 months, 20 months?
3: I haven't calculated that, so I'm not exactly sure. 2 years is our goal because that's, you know, up until our lease was our goal for renting this house.
2: That's a great goal. And if you have more, that's even better. So I would just crunch some. Okay, it's delaying it by 3 months if we invest 15%. Or if we go down to 0% investing, we can get this done 6 months faster. That just sort of gives you a full range and spectrum so you can make the wisest decision for you. But the truth is, it's a choose-your-own-adventure in Baby Step 3B. Some people choose to invest nothing temporarily. We say 2 years or less. If it's going to be more than that, you should be investing because that's a long time to go without compound growth. But you guys might decide to split the difference. He invests and you don't. And now we shave off a few months and get into that home sooner.
3: Got it. Okay. And then if we do just continue investing, I'm a little confused on how the I understand, like, Roth is not taxed. It's taxed now but not later versus the 401k. There's a lot of limitations on that. So
2: well, there's a Roth 401k. Does he have that option?
3: He does both. He does his Roth and a 401k. So I
0: no,
3: think,
0: the
3: yeah.
0: 401k, they have a Roth option sometimes. Most companies now offer that. He should be doing a Roth 401k as well as a Roth. Do match first, Roth second, and only after you've maxed out all of that do you do traditional.
3: Okay.
2: So that's the order.
0: Yeah.
2: Match beats Roth beats traditional, and he sounds like he probably has a Roth 401k through his work. There's a Roth IRA that's outside of an employer, and he has access to both. And I'd recommend doing both of those.
0: Up to whatever works for your baby step 3B and still gets you your down payment properly by the 2-year mark. So you're really doing this the right way, Caitlin. Good luck.

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1: With SRN News, I'm Rich Thomason in Washington. There are many rumors over the reason for yesterday's federal raid on the Washington, D.C. home of Minnesota Democrat Congresswoman Ilhan Omar. One theory is it has to do with an investigation of her immigration paperwork. She is a Somali native. In the face of criticism from both sides of the aisle, President Trump is defending his diesel fuel deal with Russia's Vladimir Putin. The president continues to barnstorm for Republican candidates running in the upcoming midterm elections. Yesterday, it was a rally in Ohio. Today, Mr. Trump visits Alaska as he campaigns for GOP Senator Dan Sullivan. A potential AI stock crash puts the world's financial stability at risk. That's the warning this morning from the International Monetary Fund. The Dow futures are up 200 points. NASDAQ futures down 239. More details, srnnews.com.
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3: Your local news update, good Tuesday morning sun, a few clouds, the low 80s. President Trump rallied 3,000 supporters at the Covelli Center in downtown Youngstown last evening. He was there to push for votes for the Republican candidates for U.S. Senate, Governor John Husted and Vivek Ramaswamy. There were protesters outside and a few inside the venue who interrupted the president. Early in-person voting continues all week, 8 to 5 through Friday at your Board of Elections office. Most requests for absentee ballots are seeing a response in a matter of days. October's National Pedestrian Safety Month. Statistics are rising. State Patrol urging those behind the wheel and those on foot to be careful and follow the traffic rules. And comedian Jeff Dunham making a Warren stop on his Inappropriate Contact tour. He'll appear at the Packard Music Hall on April 23rd. More at allyouneedtoknow.com, the letter U, the number 2. I'm Jim Michaels.
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8: Here's your current forecast from Real Talk 1540 WYOH. For today, we'll have sunny skies with highs in the lower 80s. For tonight, skies will be mostly clear with a low near 60. Wednesday, we'll have a chance of rain showers with highs in the mid-70s. Wednesday night, we'll have a chance of rain showers with lows near 50. Thursday will be partly sunny with rain showers with highs in the upper 60s. Thursday night, we'll have rain with lows in the upper 50s. And Friday, we'll have rain showers with highs in the upper 60s. That's your latest weather forecast from Real Talk 1540 WYOH.
0: 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Katie is in Pennsylvania. Hi, Katie. How are you?
9: Hi, guys. How are you?
0: Better than I deserve. What's up?
9: I am a recovering gambling addict, about 44 days clean.
0: Good for you.
9: Thank you. I came clean to my husband about a month ago and about the problem and about the credit card debt that I've racked up.
0: Mm-hmm.
9: He doesn't believe in credit cards. I told him about the snowball method, but he wasn't on board, so he went and got a loan, and we paid them all off and had a plastectomy.
0: Mm-hmm.
9: But now how do I like regain his trust? I mean, if anything's come good out of it, we now combine our accounts after 25 years so he mm-hmm. can keep an eye on me.
0: Mm-hmm.
9: We had separate accounts for 25 years and now they're combined just so he can keep an eye on me.
0: Good.
9: But how do I, regain his trust?
0: Okay. So congratulations, 44
9: Thank
0: days
9: you.
0: Sober. Good
9: Thank
0: for you.
9: You.
0: I just met a gentleman in the lobby a little bit earlier who showed me his 11-year coin.
9: Nice.
0: 11 years sober. Different situation, but still a coin. Are you doing GA?
9: I am not right now. I have some pre-sessions through my insurance at work with a counselor, and I'm going to see her every week.
0: Mm-hmm.
9: The closest GA meeting to me is pretty far away, and it's at night, and I can't drive at night, so it makes it difficult. But I am seeing a counselor.
0: Okay. All right. Because if you have an admitted addiction, you need to have someone walk with you.
9: Okay.
0: If it's a counselor, that's fine. If it's GA, that's fine. But it requires other human relationships alongside you to bust your chops.
9: Right.
0: It's the only
9: right.
0: way you stay clean. Okay.
9: Well, that, and there's like no way I'd be able to gamble right now because now he sees everything.
0: That does, that just bottles it up. It doesn't heal it.
9: I know.
0: Okay, so I want you to dig it all out and begin the healing process and put the practical things in place, which you've done. So everything you're telling me is very good. Even the tone of your voice is very good in this. So you're heading in the right way. The way you build trust with anyone, rebuild trust with anyone, is time.
9: Yeah.
0: You've been clean 44 days. When
9: mm-hmm.
0: you've been clean 44 months, he should be treating you differently.
9: Yeah.
0: Okay. If he, you know, and so anytime you do anything that breaks trust or breaks relationship, the only thing is a pattern of cleanliness over time. And the longer you're clean And the longer you guys are interacting and communicating and talking about money, and you're sharing what you're learning in counseling, and he's learning, you know, how to be a husband to someone who has struggled with this kind of thing, then, you know, the longer that goes on, this could be a beautiful, beautiful love story. It could be a beautiful wealth-building story 10 years from today. But right. To expect him to just suddenly go, oh, I think you're okay, 44 days later, nah, I wouldn't.
9: Right.
0: And you wouldn't either. That's not common sense.
9: Right.
0: But the pattern is there. So I'm going to recommend a book called Trust, oddly enough, by Dr. Henry Cloud.
9: Okay.
0: He's one of our favorite guys that comes on the air here with us, and he wrote a book called Boundaries that made him famous. He's one of my best friends. And he's just brilliant on this kind of stuff. And the whole book talks about how to gain trust, how to regain trust after it's been broken. But it outlines this idea that of a predictable pattern that's there. And but, yeah, you said that the good thing that came out of it is now we work together on money. And so as you are giving input on money, I don't want him just babysitting you or sitting on you. You're not an egg to be hatched, okay? But I do want you working together with full transparency, which gives him comfort as he is regaining trust. And that's fair to him.
9: Right.
0: So that's all good. So I'll give you one more example because I've been babbling. George, before I do that, what are you thinking?
10: Well, the big thing, and I've heard Dr. John Deloney talk about this, is he gets to set the pace for forgiveness. And so you need to ask him, hey, what does that look like? Is that we're going to do a weekly budget meeting for this long, and after 6 months, here's what might be unlocked. You're going to go to Gamblers Anonymous every week. You're going to follow our debt payoff plan. And if all things go to plan and he sees how much you're sacrificing and how much your intentionality is, I think that will naturally cause the forgiveness to happen, maybe even at a faster pace.
0: Yeah. So the in other words, out of the abundance of the heart, the mouth speaks. So when he speaks about this 2 years from now, he would say something if he was talking to someone that you wanted him to tell, okay? But he would say something like, hey, Katie had a gambling problem, and we teamed up and paid off the debt in 18 months.
9: Right.
0: Not Katie had a gambling problem and I had to pay it off.
9: Right.
0: You see, that because you were emotionally involved in the budget process, the sacrifice process to clean up a mess, because he can't stand debt, and so he's got the willies about that as much as he does about the gambling.
9: Right. Definitely.
0: Yeah. And you just say that out loud to him. I know that I hit you twice. I hit you once with the gambling and twice with the debt. And so let's work on this together. I'm willing to do whatever we got to do to make sure that I don't go back, but B, we get this cleaned up as fast as possible so we can put this in the rearview mirror and have a wonderful life going forward, okay?
9: So, yeah, thanks, Dave.
0: Yeah, lesser story, not as important as yours, but when I went broke at 28 years old and lost everything, my wife had two little babies, and her saying was, if I asked her, I was buying and selling houses, said, hey, I'm looking at a house over here in this area, and she would say, whatever you want to do, honey. And I did whatever I wanted to do. And I went and made a mess, and I went broke, and we lost everything, and the lights got cut off at the house, and the water got cut off at the house, and there's two babies in there, and we're in foreclosure and bankruptcy. Okay? Can you imagine that this woman was terrified and did not trust me?
9: Right.
0: She shouldn't. I was an idiot. Okay? You don't trust an idiot. That's a bad idea. And so whatever you want to do, honey, had to be removed from her vocabulary for the rest of her life. And then when we finally started understanding the stuff we teach here, we said, okay, we're going to have an emergency fund in place. And I discovered that as we put that emergency fund in place, and I looked up and there was $10,000 laying there, that it unlocked forgiveness in her because she felt secure again.
9: Right.
0: And to the point that to this day, now almost 40 years later, if I'm talking about doing something and she goes, okay, I don't mind the thing we're talking about, but that look in your eye, I don't like that scheming and scamming look. I don't like you chasing a deal. Let's slow down a little bit and look at that. And that's her way of saying, you've regained trust, but occasionally you remind me of that old version of you, and it scares the hell out of me.
9: Mm-hmm.
0: You follow me?
9: Uh-huh.
0: But we're largely healed, like 99%. But occasionally she'll go, no, that one, mm-hmm. that one feels weird, and I don't want to go there again. And it activates that old scar way back there. So mm-hmm. you never quite get 100% over it, but you can get 99.9% over it. That's the moral of that story.
10: Time plus consistency. That's it.
0: You should have just answered the question 30 minutes ago with that. We'd have been done. Okay.

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0: Our scripture of the day, Luke 6:27-28. Love your enemies, do good to those who hate you, bless those who curse you, pray for those who mistreat you. Thomas Sowell said, people say things like, the government has to do something. I say, have you ever studied what happens when the government does something compared to what happens when they don't do anything?
1: That's brilliant.
0: Yeah, it's the truth. Giselle is with us in Chicago. Hi, Giselle. How are you?
2: Hi, Giselle. Hi, Dave. How are you?
0: Better than I deserve. What's up?
2: I'm 21 years old, and I'm currently about $66,000 in debt. Honestly, I'm embarrassed to admit that because I know I'm young. I should be building my future, but instead I feel like I'm digging myself into a hole. A big part of my debt is my car and my RV. I'm realizing that I made some bad financial decisions last year. And well, this year I've got my first big contract. Me and my boyfriend are making over we're both making about $200,000 this year. I'm willing to get rid of my RV and my car. I just need some financial guidance. I'm also the first from my siblings to make six figures, and it's my first year going on to making six figures.
1: Wow. So you make $200,000 on your own?
2: No, I make about $130,000, boyfriend as well.
1: Great.
0: Yeah, and your boyfriend's not paying any of your bills. So.
1: Let's separate that out.
2: We go half and half on them.
1: But not on your debts.
2: No, not on my debts. Well, he gives me half for the RV. He helps me pay half of my car.
0: Why?
2: We go half on everything.
0: He should stop that.
2: The car is co-signed on both of our names, and the RV is as well.
1: Okay. What's left on the RV? What's left on the car loan?
2: The RV, I got it when I was 19, and they really screwed me over with, I was dumb. We're paying $2,000 for rent. I didn't want to do that no more.
1: What's left on the balance of the loan?
2: We owe $30,000.
1: $30,000 on the RV. What about the car?
0: What will it sell for?
2: The sale was $37,000. I gave $7,000 down.
0: What could you sell the RV for?
1: What's it worth?
2: Oh, I just got an offer today for $28,000.
0: Sell it.
2: Okay.
1: Do you have the $2,000 difference?
2: Yes, I do.
1: Perfect.
0: Sell it.
1: There goes that payment.
2: Okay. Uh-huh.
1: What's left on the car loan?
2: My car, I bought it for $30,000. I'm down to $23,000. I just bought it in February.
1: What's that worth?
2: I would say about $27,000.
1: Do you like the car?
2: It's a brand new car. I like the car since it's my only vehicle of transportation.
0: Okay, are you going to get it paid? Are you going to get it paid off really, really, really, really fast, like 6 months?
2: That's really the goal. I know I can.
0: Now that you don't have an RV payment, I think you can.
2: Uh huh.
1: So can you pretend to live like you make $50,000?
2: Uh huh.
1: And then put the rest of it toward your debts? Because if you just do that alone, you will be unbelievably wealthy. That's called living on less than you make. And with all the margin, you can save up an emergency fund, invest for the future, and never go into debt again.
2: Uh-huh. And that's my goal. I don't want to – I really messed up. I'm young. I'm in the point where I could fix
0: it. Yeah, but you make good money, and you're asking good questions. Would you read George's book if we give you one?
2: Oh, yes, of course. I've been reading your books all day at work. I'm trying not – I deleted the social media –
1: good.
2: I'm just listening to books all day. I listened to your book recently. I've been listening to a lot of books.
1: That's fantastic. Listen,
0: good
1: Giselle,
0: for you.
1: I'm glad you did the dumb stuff early. It took me way longer to figure this stuff out. So you're actually ahead of the curve, making six figures at 21. You sell this RV, get rid of the car in 6 months, save up an emergency fund. You're going to be in great shape.
0: Bethany's in Kansas. Hey, Bethany, what's up?
3: Hello, hello.
0: Hi. How can we help?
3: I'm honored to be talking to you guys right now.
0: You too.
3: Yeah, okay. So I work in town and have a part-time job. We're on baby steps 4, 5, and 6. Sorry, I should have started with that. And my husband farms. And this time of the year, like fall harvest, is when we finally have like we finally have income. And we are struggling with wanting to put more on the principal of our main loan than putting like the 15% in an actual like Roth IRA.
0: What main loan?
3: And I just need a kick either way.
0: What main loan?
3: Like on our mortgage.
0: Okay. So the farm?
3: Yeah, the farm.
0: Okay. So you have a business loan.
3: But, I mean, it's not just a house. You know,
0: yeah, but you have a business loan. How much do you owe on the farm and the house?
3: Yeah. We're down to $523,000.
0: Yeah. And how much equipment debt do you have?
3: Nothing. Like, we're fine. We are, like, literally that's our only thing. And now I'm just
0: way to go.
3: Itching to...
0: And what's your household income a year? What are y'all making a year?
3: I mean, I usually say 100 together. It just depends on the end of the year and how stuff shakes out. You know, some
0: sure.
3: of those are good and some
0: depends on the
3: bad.
0: Harvest,
3: so
0: but I mean, most of the time, you're
3: exactly.
0: between your day job and his farming, you make 100 grand.
3: Yeah, that's usually
0: good.
3: What I say. Yeah.
0: Okay.
1: So if you invest 15%, that's 15 grand. That's, you know, a Roth IRA for each of you. But you're saying, I don't want to do that. I'd rather put that 15 grand towards the mortgage?
3: Exactly.
0: No.
3: Like
0: I
3: on
0: wouldn't.
3: The principle.
0: I wouldn't. I would put I would work it, I'd treat it just like it's a business loan or a mortgage. It's a baby step six issue. No.
3: And in order to hit baby step six, you've got to complete baby step four.
0: Yeah. 4, 5, 6. 4, 5, 6 are done simultaneously. And 4 is 15% of your income into retirement. 5 is kids' colleges addressed. And 6, at some level, do something, $50 or whatever. And then 6 is
3: yeah,
0: we begin with any money above that we can find. Like if you have a bumper crop 1 year, you throw all the extra at the mortgage. And if you have a bunch of bonuses at your work, you throw all the extra at the mortgage. And if you have to find some money in your budget, you throw the extra at the mortgage. All of that.
1: But I would just set an intentional goal for baby step 6 and say, all right, we'd love to pay it off in 7 years. Here's what that's going to take. We want to put at least this much on the mortgage each month. And then like Dave said, if you got extra, it's going to speed up the process. But that I think will tide you over. I can tell you really want to knock out that mortgage. I think what you just need right now is a goal to aim for.
0: Yeah. And beware of the curse of the farmer, the $500,000 combine. And the buying the piece of property next door to expand for another $600,000 in debt. These are the two things that are going to come at you, and beware of those. Those are the things that take small farm, even large corporate farms, and put them out of business. And you're a small farm.
1: Is it this idea that, well, we could scale and then double the income if we just did XYZ?
0: If we just doubled the risk and doubled the debt and doubled our chances of failure. Yeah, this is the problem. But if you're farming, you can do anything you want because Dave just doesn't understand farming. Well, farming's a freaking business, okay? And I definitely understand business. And you're not exempt from the rules of business just because you grow corn. Sorry. I respect farmers. It's hard work. I love you. I'm glad you're out there. But this crap that Dave Ramsey doesn't understand it, I don't understand farming. I don't farm for a living. But I do understand business. We coach 10,000 small businesses at Ramsey. So definitely know how to look at a freaking P&L, and I definitely know when somebody's running risk out their yin-yang, and most of you guys do. So write that in your comments, okay?
1: A lot of the small businesses we coach are in the agricultural space. So they're dealing with some of this, and if they do it debt-free, keep it debt-free.
0: Some of them are. A guy I talked to the other day, one of our guys, he's not agriculture, but he's got equipment because he's running large dirt moving stuff, and he's got all of his equipment paid, millions of dollars worth. It's all paid off, and his profits went through the roof. And one of his competitors just failed.
1: Wow.
0: From too much debt. And
1: he bought him out?
0: He's sitting on so much cash, he bought him out for pennies on the dollar. Yeah. This is what happens when
1: it's
0: you
1: amazing.
0: Work it the other way.
1: It's amazing how being debt free gives you those kinds of options.
0: Shocking. That puts this hour of the Ramsey Show in the books. We'll be back with you before you know it. In the meantime, remember, there's ultimately only one way to financial peace, and that's to walk daily with the Prince of Peace, Christ Jesus.

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2: I'm Rich Thomason. Another day, another rally for President Trump. Today we'll find him in Alaska campaigning for Republican Senator Dan Sullivan. Yesterday it was Youngstown, Ohio, where Mr. Trump touted his own record on crime.
3: The crime that we do have is much less, you know, it's not killing and stabbings, and it's really much less. And I saw a person coming in from Memphis, said, sir, it's the most, nobody talks about it. I said, talk about what? Where do you live? Memphis, Tennessee. I said, so what is it? It's like we're living in a different country. In 6 months, what you've done to Memphis, it's safe. We walk outside now. We can breathe. We're not worried about being shot.
2: In Ohio, the president stumped for GOP candidates, including Senator John Husted and gubernatorial candidate Vivek Ramaswamy. What is top of mind for voters 3 weeks ahead of the midterm elections?
4: Asked to consider 15 hot-button issues going into the midterms, the top issue by far, with 37%, was inflation. It's the highest polling for inflation since YouGov started asking the question in 2022. Second on the issues list, jobs and the economy at 12%. When asked, 47% say the economy is in bad shape, tying a high in 2023. I'm Rory O'Neill.
2: President Trump says it was the Biden administration that unleashed ruinous inflation. He adds that inflation is now well below where it was under President Biden. Minnesota Democrat Congresswoman Ilhan Omar claims that she is the victim of a weaponized Department of Justice reacting to yesterday's federal raid on her Washington, D.C. home. Deadly roller coaster accident at Six Flags over Georgia left one person dead, several others injured. On Wall Street, the Dow futures are up 370 points. NASDAQ futures down 223 points. More on these stories, townhall.com.
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2: Hackers have literally turned up the heat on French supermarkets.
7: Hackers gained control of the software and raised the temperature of refrigerators and freezers at hundreds of French supermarkets to as high as 122 degrees Fahrenheit, causing fires and spoiling food. The Paris prosecutor's office said on Monday that a large-scale attack was affecting connected refrigerators in several major food retailers across France, leading to the food losses and the fires.
2: That's correspondent Bill Alexander. Pope Leo undergoes surgery today at a hospital in Rome to remove an early-stage growth from his lung. The 71-year-old U.S.-born pontiff made the announcement Sunday during his prayer at St. Peter's Square. Leo said the doctors recently discovered a nodule in his lung and that it was detected at a very early stage. The Pope said the doctors believe it is best to intervene. So, following their advice, he decided to undergo the surgery to have it removed. News and analysis, townhall.com. Apple is introducing us to more of its new products this week.
8: The tech giant is set to hold its Welcome Home event. It's unclear what products will be showcased, but reports say we could see a new Apple TV as well as different models of the HomePod. It was just last month that Apple showcased an updated product line, including its first ever foldable iPhone. It's common for Apple to introduce products in the fall, so they're available during the critical holiday buying period. Bob Agner reporting.
2: Most of the fraternities at the University of Arizona are resuming their normal activities this week. This comes after school officials lifted a campus-wide suspension of their activities. University leadership reinstated 16 chapters following a series of mandatory meetings. Those meetings taking place between chapter advisors and the dean of students was in response to rising concerns about allegations of misconduct. More on these stories, townhall.com.
1: Here's your current forecast from Real Talk 1540 WYOH. For today, we'll have sunny skies with highs in the lower 80s. For tonight, skies will be mostly clear with a low near 60. Wednesday, we'll have a chance of rain showers with highs in the mid-70s. Wednesday night, we'll have a chance of rain showers with lows near 50. Thursday will be partly sunny with rain showers with highs in the upper 60s. Thursday night, we'll have rain with lows in the upper 50s. And Friday, we'll have rain showers with highs in the upper 60s. That's your latest weather forecast from Real Talk 1540 WYOH.
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0: Wonderful. How are you?
1: Better than I deserve. What's up?
0: Okay, I have a question. So I am working insane amounts, and I just can't seem to... Enough is never enough. There's just never enough money for the end of the month. If I can't afford my credit card payments, what do I do? Like, do I just not pay them? Like, obviously I want to pay them because it's my debt and I racked it up. But what do I do? Because I know you always say pay your necessities first. Well, there's not enough money. Help.
1: Okay. Well, I always say pay your necessities first because you should pay your necessities first. You should buy food before you pay your credit card.
0: Yes.
1: You should buy lights and water and pay your rent before you pay your credit card.
0: Yes.
1: Now, if you're running out of money, let's get to the bottom of that and figure out what's going on. You're working hard. You're not scared of work. You established that, right? So what do you make at your main job, and what are you making overall?
0: Okay, so my main job, I make about $3,500 a month because I get paid one time a month.
1: Mm-hmm.
0: And then I have a second job that I make about $600 every other week.
1: Okay.
0: And that depends on how, that's a part-time job, but it depends on how many extra hours I pick up.
1: Okay, so you got $4,700 coming in. How much your rent?
0: My mortgage, it's a mortgage.
1: Okay.
0: And my husband makes about $420 a week.
1: Okay. I'm sorry. Okay, so you got $4,700 plus...
2: 1680 or
1: another 1700, right?
0: Correct.
1: Okay, so now we're at 6400, right?
0: Yes.
1: Okay.
0: Yes.
1: And your house payment is how much?
0: It's $1,069.
1: Okay, not the problem. All right. And how much are the car payments?
0: I have my vehicle is I usually pay with my second job money. It's $300 every other week.
1: You have a $600 car payment.
0: Correct.
1: And what do you owe on the $600 car payment? How much money do you pay off?
0: $5,800.
1: Okay, good. And what about his car?
0: It's paid for.
1: Okay, all right. And what other debt do we have?
0: I have a 401 loan that is $351.
1: Mm-hmm.
0: And the balance, it's about $4,600. That'll be paid off next December.
1: Mm-hmm.
0: I have another loan because of my, consolidation loan, because that was a good idea.
1: Mm-hmm.
0: But no one ever, that's $671, and that will be paid off May of 29.
1: $671 a month?
0: A month, yes.
1: And the balance on the consolidation loan is what?
0: Is 18,000.
1: Okay. So 18K, 4,600, 5,800. All right.
0: Mm-hmm. Good.
2: Are there credit cards on top of that?
0: Oh, there are. Yeah, there are.
2: What's the total in credit card debt?
0: Around $23,000.
1: Okay, 18 plus 5 or 18 plus 23?
0: 18 plus 23.
1: Okay. All right. So you've been living out of control for a while.
0: Yes.
1: And credit card has been catching your out of control chaos instead of fixing it.
0: Correct.
1: Because you really don't have a lot of debt until we got to that.
0: Mm-hmm.
1: So what do you think you're spending all this money on? Because there's a lot of money just disappearing in these numbers.
0: Exactly. Exactly.
1: Where do you think it's going?
0: And honestly, I live a very, very simple life. I don't.
1: Somebody doesn't.
0: Obviously, yeah, it's definitely not me around here. As far as, like, food and gas, and, like, I mean, I don't live lavishly. Like, I don't. I mean, my daughter is, she's a baton, she does a sport.
1: Mm-hmm.
0: But that's about it. Like, that's honestly about it. My oldest daughter, she's self-sufficient. She's 20 years old. She pays for her own things. She works. She goes to college. Like, so I don't have to pay much for her. She does pay for her portion of the car insurance.
1: So if I take $6,400 and I pay a $1,069 house payment and I pay a $600 car payment, I've still got a lot of money left over.
0: Well, my gas bill is $300 a month. Electric bill is $500 a month. My car insurance is $300 a month.
1: Yeah, I still got a lot of money left over.
0: Yeah, exactly.
1: I still can't figure out where all your money's going. It's not to baton class.
0: Right.
2: Is your husband as stressed about this as you are?
0: Oh, God, no. No, he lives his best life.
2: Well, that could be part of the problem.
1: What does his best life spend money on?

0: I don't know. He takes $100 plus or minus.
1: Yeah.
0: Usually it's plus a week out for his gas and whatever else he thinks he needs. And then if he needs more, he'll ask if he can take more. And okay. Most of the time the answer is no, because I don't have it.
1: Yeah. So he's okay. Getting an allowance from you?
0: Yeah.
2: Okay, there's a couple things that I do here that we can work on, but I still don't know the answer. Sometimes people call and I go, oh, it's your stupid car. Sell your stupid car. But it's not your stupid car. You about got this car paid off in a few months. It's your stupid credit cards, but they are that's where it's leaking. Yeah. They're the symptom. They're not the problem.
0: Mm-hmm.
2: Okay? If we quit paying them, and you're still spending more than you make, you're still going to have a mess, right? So that's the issue. So I hear two things I want you to work on, and I don't know if this is going to solve it all, but it's going to get you on a path to help you solve it. Because you'll discover what I've been looking for with these questions and what George has been looking for with these questions. So we're going to send you the a one-year subscription to EveryDollar to tie into your bank, and there's two things I want you to do. For 35, 40 years I've been doing this. 100% of the time I put someone on a detailed written budget where they spend every dollar on paper, in this case in the app, before the month begins. When you allocate, every dollar has a name of the $6,400. That's what I'm starting to do in our discussion. You're going to feel like you got a raise. I hear that every single time because chaos always eats money. Disorganization always eats money because it takes you into drama mode, which is impulse mode with money.
0: Mm-hmm.
2: And that's where you're living. I can hear the stress in your voice. I feel bad for you. And the frustration in your voice because you can't get control of it. So for the first time in your life, you're going to tell your money what to do instead of wondering where it went. And once you've come up with a plan, you don't deviate from the plan. It's your plan, so you get to tell it what it is. And it's going to be food, shelter, clothing, transportation, and utilities. And then we get to credit cards. And you're going to cut up all your credit cards is number two.
0: Okay.
3: And number three, he needs an actual job.
2: Yeah.
3: Why is a grown man making $10 an hour?
0: Well, I honestly, I can't tell you exactly how much he makes. He brings in $420 a week.
2: I know, it's $10 an hour.
0: Because they take $154 a week out of his...
3: Needs like a real job. This isn't about deductions. He needs to go make another $20,000, $30,000, $40,000 a year with a career. Now you have some margin to clean up his debt in under 2 years.
2: And the two of you got to start working together carrying this. You need to ask him to help you carry the emotional load of this. Tired of you being his mommy.

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0: Jeremiah's in Detroit. Hi, Jeremiah. How are you?
8: I'm great, thank you. How are you doing?
0: Better than I deserve. What's up?
8: I'm a big fan of the show, and I've got a decision to make. We've got a mortgage that we've been hyper-focused on paying off.
0: Cool.
8: But a $420,000 mortgage at 5%, and I've got money that I could pay it off tomorrow. And with a market correction coming, I'm wondering what is the best financial decision based on opportunity lost, right? Opportunity risk, mm-hmm. versus the mental well-being of get rid of your mortgage.
1: When's the correction happening? I want to mark my calendar, make sure I'm prepared. Do you know the date?
8: No, sir. Hence the call.
0: Do what?
1: Hence the call.
8: I said, hence the call.
0: Yeah. Why do you think there's a correction coming?
8: I guess just listening to the different the financial information coming out. They believe that the market's oversold. Again, if I was professional,
0: they?
8: I'm sure.
0: Who's they?
8: You just hear different, you know, Warren Buffett's of the world and other, you know.
0: Warren Buffett
8: people.
0: Is not selling due to a correction okay. that's coming. That's not true.
8: Okay.
0: No, I mean, really, I don't know where you've gotten this. I don't know that a correction is coming, and that's why I'm disagreeing. Let's pretend, though, for a second, that a correction is not coming, and that the market since 2023, if you left your money in, it would have doubled during that time. Even if that is the situation in the next 5 years, I'm still going to pay off my house. You want to know why?
8: Gotcha. I would like to know.
0: Yeah, it's a good question. You should want to know. Don't take some guy on the radio's word for something. You ought to understand it yourself. That's good. I like that. Good man. All right, now, here's why. The data tells us that people who have paid off homes build more wealth than people who don't. Actual data, not somebody said on the internet. We studied 10,167 millionaires, 89% of which, that's 9 out of 10 of them, who started with nothing and became millionaires in the greatest society for building wealth that has ever been known in the history of man, called the United States of America. And that's what 12 to 17 years to build that first $1 million net worth. As we interviewed them, they had a $1 to $10 million net worth on average. They all said, 86% of them said paying off their home was a key part of them becoming wealthy because of the peace it gave them, because of the effect on their relationships, because of the effect on their career choices, because they weren't worried about some bozo taking their home. And guess what? They also freed up a huge chunk of money each month to invest, because your most powerful wealth-building tool is your income. So even if you and I are diametrically opposed on whether a correction is coming or not, doesn't matter. The answer here is still going to be the same, because the data tells us your most powerful wealth-building tool is the guy in your mirror. None of them, precisely zero, said the way I became wealthy was I arbitraged my personal home by borrowing at 5% and investing at 7% to 12% to 14%, or whatever the market did right then. None of them said that's how they become wealthy. Zero. And this is wealthy people, not broke people in their mother's basement with a financial blog. These are real wealthy people, people that really did it. And so that data tells me that that's the way to go, that when God said in the Bible, in Proverbs 22:7, that the borrower is slave to the lender, it didn't say accept home mortgages. It said, period, slave. Can you imagine the attitude at work of someone who's not a slave versus someone who is a slave? Can you imagine your likelihood to get promoted? Can you imagine the divorce statistics among slaves versus non-slaves? Oh, and guess what? Divorce is a key factor in building wealth, because marriage is grand, but divorce is 50 grand. So all of this comes into play, and it's a little more complicated than a simplistic arbitrage formula of, I've got a 5% mortgage and I can invest in the market at 12. That's very naive and incomplete. That's not how life really works. And so, really good question, Jeremiah. And thank you for letting me get up on my soapbox, because I know right where it is.
1: I enjoyed that. That was fun for me personally. But a couple of good thoughts here. Number one, time in the market beats timing the market. And so you do want to be in there a long time. We invest for the long haul. So the question I have for you is, why were you investing? Was it for the purpose of paying off that home once you had the full balance? Was it just for fun? And then why do you want to pay off the home? It likely has nothing to do with if the market's going to be up or down. It's probably because you want some peace in your life.
0: Yeah, he said that.
1: He did say correction.
0: That. To his credit, he did say that.
1: There's a job loss.
0: So, George, let me ask you something, because I've made such a good habit. I'm so proud of myself. I just don't read the trash on the internet. You know, I hardly watch TV anymore. I'm becoming that guy, you know? Certainly don't read the asinine comments that some of you trolls post after our stuff. Sometimes my friends tell me about it. Sometimes George tells me about it.
1: I fill them in, don't worry.
0: But I don't read them because I don't really care what you think because you're wrong. So I don't need to read your tripe. So I'm curious because since I don't inject myself into this world, where is Jeremiah going to get such piss-poor information?
1: Well, you know, especially on Twitter, there's a lot of
0: Twitter
1: news that flies by, and there's a lot of here's what's going to happen. There's an AI bubble, and it can't stay at record highs for this long. Something's got to give. And so I think people are feeling the pressure of things are too good. It can't be good for much longer.
0: So it's basically the spirit of Eeyore has gotten loose on the internet.
1: Essentially, everything's overpriced, and
0: it's
1: AI bubble.
0: Bad, everything's bad.
1: And NVIDIA is overpriced.
0: Can't get ahead. It's gotten too big, so it has to fall. The spirit of Eeyore.
1: When you blow up a balloon too much, eventually it could pop. I think that's the idea.
0: You could, or you could let it be free and let it drift away. Wherever it is those balloons go to, when little children lose them at the happy birthday party, right?
1: Wah, wah.
0: And there goes the balloon, right?
1: And eventually it pops in the solar system.
0: How do we know? How do you know that, George?
1: That's a good question.
0: Were you there when it happened?
1: I wasn't.
0: All right. I don't know. It could just fly away to the place the balloons go to. Seriously, here's the thing. I don't know about market corrections in the short term. I truly don't. And I'll guarantee you this. Neither does anyone else. The only people that can be wrong most of the time and keep their jobs are economists and weather forecasters. They're the only ones. My wife is like, it's going to rain today. It's a 62% chance of rain. Watch it for 3 more hours. It will change. Oh, and by the way, there's a 38% chance it's not going to rain.
1: Such an optimist, this guy.
0: I'm going to play golf. That's it. I mean, I'm going. So you can sit here and look at the radar. I'm not going to. So this is the way, there's a human nature thing here that's interesting. So anyway, to help you with that, because we all have the spirit of Eeyore, some of us in larger portions than others, but we all have that person who wonders about the balloon popping. We all wonder about, is the real estate prices, when are they going to come back down? I don't know. I started selling real estate in 1978. I haven't seen them come down. Just for a minute in 2008, and then they went right back up. Does anybody remember that? Anybody remember what happened when all you people came out of your houses after COVID? Y'all all were buying real estate like a Baptist after a casserole. I mean, y'all went nuts. And it just goes crazy, y'all. And so what happens to real estate? What happens to the stock market? I don't know. Let's look since 1970. Let's look since 1950. What's the stock market done? I started investing in my 20s in the 1980s. What's the stock market done since the 1980s? Made me rich. That's what it did.
1: 7 years.
0: Did it go back down? Yeah. Did it go back up? Yeah. Did it go back down? Yeah. But overall, did it go up? Yeah. So I don't wring my hands and fret about corrections, and I don't read idiots who talk about them.

0: Hey guys, it's Rachel Cruz. 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
1: With SRN News, I'm Rich Thomason in Washington. Another day, another rally for President Trump. Today, he'll be in Alaska campaigning for Republican Senator Dan Sullivan. Yesterday, it was Youngstown, Ohio, where Mr. Trump stumped on behalf of GOP candidates, including Senator John Husted and gubernatorial candidate Vivek Ramaswamy. What is top of mind for voters 3 weeks ahead of the elections? New survey lists inflation as the number one concern among voters. President Trump says it was the Biden administration that unleashed ruinous inflation. He adds that inflation is now well below where it was under President Biden. Minnesota Democrat Congresswoman Ilhan Omar claims that she's the victim of a weaponized Justice Department, reacting to yesterday's federal raid on her Washington, D.C. home. On Wall Street, the Dow futures close to 400 points higher. More details, srnnews.com.
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5: Your local news update. Good Tuesday morning. Sun, a few clouds, the low 80s. President Trump rallied 3,000 supporters at the Covelli Center in downtown Youngstown last evening. He was there to push for votes for the Republican candidates for U.S. Senate, Governor John Husted and Vivek Ramaswamy. There were protesters outside and a few inside the venue who interrupted the president. Early in-person voting continues all week, 8 to 5 through Friday at your Board of Elections office. Most requests for absentee ballots aren't seeing a response in a matter of days. October's National Pedestrian Safety Month. Statistics are rising. State Patrol urging those behind the wheel and those on foot to be careful and follow the traffic rules. And comedian Jeff Dunham making a Warren stop on his Inappropriate Contact tour. He'll appear at the Packard Music Hall on April 23rd. More at allyouneedtoknow.com, the letter U, the number 2. I'm Jim Michaels.
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7: Here's your current forecast from Real Talk 1540 WYOH. For today, we'll have sunny skies with highs in the lower 80s. For tonight, skies will be mostly clear with a low near 60. Wednesday, we'll have a chance of rain showers with highs in the mid-70s. Wednesday night, we'll have a chance of rain showers with lows near 50. Thursday will be partly sunny with rain showers with highs in the upper 60s. Thursday night, we'll have rain with lows in the upper 50s. And Friday, we'll have rain showers with highs in the upper 60s. That's your latest weather forecast from Real Talk 1540 WYOH.
9: John's in Charlotte, North Carolina. Hey, John, how are you?
10: Doing great, Dave. Hope you are, too.
9: I am. How can we help?
10: Thanks for having me on the show.
9: Sure.
10: So I am a dentist. I graduated about a year and a half ago. I have $250,000 of student loans. I'm getting married to my fiance in 4 months, and she is a lawyer. We can both expect to make about $200,000 this year.
9: And how much student loan debt does she have?
10: She has no student loan debt, actually.
9: How did she pull that off?
10: Just fortunate, I guess. She had a big scholarship.
9: Wow. To be a lawyer. Okay. Cool.
10: Yeah.
9: All right. And so you got $250,000. Anyway, how much other debt do the two of you have when you're married?
10: So we just bought a house, so we got a mortgage of $252,000. So total $500,000 in loans.
9: Okay. And you're not married yet? Okay.
10: Not married yet.
9: Okay.
10: So the mortgage is technically in her name, actually.
9: Okay. All right. Good.
10: Currently. Right. But my name will be put on it.
9: I think I got
10: anyway,
9: the picture. How can we help?
10: I've kind of prided myself, you know, the last year and a half living frugally. I feel like I'm living the same way I did in dental school, driving the same truck I have since high school. And now I got a little bit of money.
9: How much debt? Wait. You got money. Did you not? You didn't put it on the student loan?
10: I mean, I have, you know what I mean, an emergency fund, and I have some investments and stuff.
9: Okay. How much do you have in investments and in an emergency fund?
10: I got about $40,000 in investments, $25,000 in emergency fund.
9: Gotcha. Okay. I'm caught up. All right. Good. I'm sorry. I hate to keep interrupting you. I'm just trying to make sure I know what's going on. Okay.
10: Yeah. You're good. I'm an avid duck hunter. And for years, I've dreamed of kind of getting John boat to go duck hunting with. And mm-hmm. I found a real good one for $5,000.
9: Mm-hmm.
10: And I feel guilty about it. So I wanted to get your take on that.
9: Okay. Well, I think we kind of pan back from the whole situation and say, all right, what would we do in your overall situation now that we've got a decent handle on it? And, of course, our goal for the two of you is to, once you're married, to combine your finances and have an emergency fund of $1,000. And everything above that goes towards your student loans. And you pay off those student loans like your hair was on fire with no investing.
10: Yeah.
9: No investing.
10: Yeah.
9: No 401ks. No nothing. And with your great income, combined income in particular, and I think you said 4 months you're married, then you attack that with a vengeance. And you work all the time until you make enough to get this paid off, both of you. You work like maniacs.
10: Yeah.
9: You've got obviously great professional careers, but what tends to happen, and we've worked with doctors and dentists for years, doctors are worse than lawyers, but not much worse. And both of you get what's called docitis. And docitis sounds like this. You've gone to school longer than all of your friends. You've paid a price to get DDS after your name, or JD
10: uh-huh.
9: in her case, right? We've paid a price to get these graduate level professional careers, and we've held our breath and we've delayed pleasure while all of our peers are out hunting ducks, right?
10: Yeah. Correct.
9: And what ends up happening is it's kind of like holding your breath. And it happens so much it's almost stereotypical. That's why we call it docitis. You get out of school right where you are, and the first thing you do is you exhale and go buy a $250,000 house. You exhale and go buy a BMW. You exhale instead of turning around and addressing the student loan debt. That's very typical among people, and it's because I'm asking you guys to, after you've held your breath for 16 years, 18 years you've been in school, I'm asking you to hold it for 2 more years and clear the student loan debt so that you've got the rest of your life with a $300,000, $400,000, $500,000 household income and zero debt. But I'm asking you to do something that's very, very hard to do emotionally. And that plays right into this conversation. And so what we teach is this extreme thing, because it works, continue to have no life. You said you're acting like you're still in dental school. That's good. But you're really not, because you're making really good money and you've only saved 40 grand. So that's okay. It's better than most. But you're really not like living on a beanbag chair. I mean, you're really not down to nothing. You've just been careful and intentional. So the $5,000 bass boat, or I'm sorry, duck boat, is not going to cause you, A, to get more ducks. You're already getting ducks with your buddy's boat. And B, it's not going to cause you to go bankrupt if you go do it. But what I'm most concerned about is that you address the overall philosophy of this idea that somehow I've got the cat by the tail. You don't. You're a broke dentist. You're a quarter of $1 million in debt, and bless your debt-free wife's heart for marrying you. You know, and I want you to get your head around that, and then decide: is this grown man going to go buy a $5,000 boat to hunt ducks? There's nothing wrong with it. I don't blame you. It's kind of fun. I like hunting them too, but I'm a wingman. I love shooting birds, but going pheasant hunting in a few weeks, but I'm not buying a boat to do it, and I've got the money. I'm just going to fly up and use somebody else's stuff. So you can do that a lot in your area. So I wouldn't buy it because of what it represents in you. I want you to reprioritize things and who you are as a man coming into this marriage, and you're putting her first, you're putting your future first, and you're addressing the little boy that lives inside of all of us that wants cereal on the cereal aisle. And you're going to tell him no, and that's called being a man, because I have bigger goals. And then I'll buy a duck boat and buy a piece of ground with ducks on it later in cash.
11: You'll buy a real nice
9: boat. And then buy some ducks. I mean, whatever you need to do. I mean, you'll be able to do any of it you want to do at that point, right? So, but I wouldn't do it for that reason, not because the $5,000 is a deal breaker. What do you think, George?
11: Well, it's not an affordability question. This just happened last night, Dave. My daughter wanted a popsicle before dinner. And in my head, I'm going, if she eats that popsicle, she's not going to touch what's on the dinner plate. She's not eating those vegetables.
9: Look at you. Bring the metaphor.
11: And so then this is kind of how we all are. That toddler still lives in all of us. And I'm going, if you get that duck boat, you're going to get pretty comfortable. Those weekends are not going to be spent working overtime. You're going to be going, I got to use that boat. I got to get it on my boat. And so I like it for the dangling the carrot is good for humanity. It makes us want to go hit the goal, do it faster than we normally would have, so we can get to the dessert, so we can get to that key lime pie at the end.
9: But it's not about a duck boat is wrong, and it's not about a $5,000 duck boat in your situation is wrong. It's about what it represents in your philosophy of life and how you're going to address the next 5 years. Because, dude, if the two of you take care of the next 5 years, and you're making $300,000 or $400,000, and you got zero debt, and you pay off your student loan, you pay off your house, you understand how fast you're going to have $10 or $15 million? I mean, the numbers are astronomical in your favor, unless you screw it up one duck boat at a time.
11: If you just took the student loan payments that you free up and invest that, you'd be multimillionaires. Just that alone.
9: Just that alone. As soon as you do that. The sooner you do that, the sooner you're multimillionaires. So we teach people, John, to live like no one else so that later you can live and give like no one else. In the scriptures, it says, no discipline seems pleasant at the time, but it yields a harvest of righteousness. And I mean, some people, a very small percentage of the public, likes to go to the gym. The rest of us do it because of what it gets us, not because of like because we like going to the gym. And like we had a whole bunch of us run the half marathon around here, and Kelly, our producer at the time, she said, I'm not going to run anywhere. I'm like, why? She said, the Bible says only the wicked flee when no one is chasing.
11: That's in Proverbs. You can't argue with that. That's biblically based. Why are you running? Who are you running from? What did you do?
9: But to Kelly's credit, not this Kelly, not a different one. She's lost a bunch of weight.
11: Yeah.
9: She's now John Deloney's producer.
11: That's why she's so healthy.
9: She's
11: Dave.
9: In great shape. I'm so proud of her. She's done a great job. But it wasn't by running while no one was chasing.

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0: Speaking of boats.
1: We're about to be on a big one.
0: We're going
1: to
0: go on a big one. No ducks involved. We're talking about a major, super nice cruise. The Ramsey Cruise. The Live Like No One Else Cruise. And you only go after you're out of debt. And you have your emergency fund in place. You're on baby step four or beyond. But if you're on baby step four, you're out of debt except your house and beyond. You're working on your investing. You're working on paying off your home. And maybe your baby step seven, maybe you paid off everything. Then come celebrate with us on the Live Like No One Else Cruise. All the Ramsey personalities, me and Rachel, John, George, and Jade will be there, plus many others. Going to have a lot of musical guests like Natalie Grant will be with us, absolutely amazing lady. Many, many other people will be with us. We're going to be teaching and recording the podcasts and all kinds of different things on the ship. And so you'll have events you can come to with me teaching, setting goals after you're out of debt and building wealth, ways to continue wealth building, ways to make sure your family isn't messed up by your wealth. And this is not on a cheap cruise. This is not Walmart on the seas. This is the nice boat, like Holland America. This is several notches up, okay? This I don't go on the cheapies, not even for work, not even for you folks. So there you go. This is fun. And you're going to have a blast. It's Western Caribbean, which means Jamaica and Cozumel, Grand Cayman, Half Moon Cay, which is their island, and all that stuff. So check it all out. Baby Step 4 and beyond. We're going to be going March 14 through 21. George, we had a blast. It was so much fun last time.
1: Just seeing the photos kind of took me back. I got excited again.
0: Yeah. Ready to go, guys. Book There's not that many cabins left, and only a $600 deposit to get your cabin done. So you can do that by clicking the link in the show notes or going to RamseySolutions.com/events. You better get in on this because March is going to be here in about 30 seconds, and you're going to wish you did. Sabrina's in Houston. Hi, Sabrina. How are you?
2: I'm doing well. How are you?
0: Better than we deserve. What's up?
2: I was wondering if we should include a car that we co-sign for with our daughter as a part of our baby step two.
0: Yes.
2: Okay.
0: The reason is that you're going to pay it. That's why they wanted a co-signer, because they don't think she's going to pay it.
2: Yeah. That's kind of been on my mind for a little while. Yeah. And
0: how much is owed on the car?
2: $12,000.
0: Okay, and what's your total debt other than this and other than your mortgage?
2: $2,000 will be paid off at the end of October.
0: Until I said this, yeah, okay.
2: Yeah, correct, okay. Correct. Including this, it'll be next June, I think.
0: Yeah, what's your household income?
2: About $200.
0: Why does it take till June to do $2,000? Why are you only doing $2,000 a month if you make that kind of money?
2: So we have our mortgage, which is $2,000, and then we have like electricity. We pay like our insurance is like $1,000.
0: Yeah, but so you have $200K.
2: Right. It's
0: you have money going into your 401k still.
2: Yes, and yeah. Unfortunately for my job, I can't opt out of it. Like it's automatic.
1: How much is automatic?
2: 8%.
0: Are you a teacher?
2: No, I work for a local municipality.
0: Yeah, yeah, okay. All right. But you've opted out of Social Security probably, haven't you?
2: Yes.
0: Yeah, good. All right. Which also should increase your take-home pay by 765, so it ought to be close.
1: I think if you guys sat down and really did a detailed budget, you would find there's more margin than you think.
0: Okay,
1: there's probably $4,000 in here to throw at the debt.
0: When you pay off this car early, let's say you wrote a check next month and paid it off just for the fun of it. What does that do relationally with her? What's the plan then? Would you ask her to pay you back for it or what?
2: Probably not.
0: Yeah.
2: Her situation is, I mean, she's doing well. She can maintain a job really well. It's just, she's still young and doesn't have a career.
0: How old is she?
2: She's 23.
0: Is she married?
2: No.
1: She go to school?
2: Yes.
0: Okay. Yeah, okay. I like that then. Yeah, I just pay it off and it's a gift to her. and we shouldn't have, none of us should have borrowed money on it. We shouldn't have co-signed you. We shouldn't have taught you to borrow money on it. You should have bought a car you could pay cash for because you're a broke 23-year-old. But the good news is we're going to right that wrong by paying this off for you, and you're free. The one thing we would ask you to do, honey, is to consider the fact that that you just got to get out of jail free card, so don't jump back in jail. Don't go into learning to get out of debt. We want you to learn what we wish we had learned when we were your age. So I'm going to give her that speech, right?
2: Right.
0: That goes with me paying off your car early, and you don't have a car payment anymore. So that's not an excuse to go to more happy hours. That's an excuse to work on your career, finish your degree, and get out there and kill something, girl. You can do it. I mean, that's the speech I'm giving her. So I like where you are. I think you're doing great. I'm with George. I think you can tighten up your budget a little bit.
1: Yeah. I mean, making probably 10-plus take home, I think we can find 4 in there and make do with the 6 to cover all the bills.
0: Okay. So the numbers, George, we're seeing are disturbing on the amount of help that parents are giving their 20-somethings and their 30-somethings. They're paying for their grandkids' private schools. They're paying for car payments. They're paying for the amount of financial codependency among parents and grown children is like crazy. It's like, it used to be that was like something you made fun of, but now it's everybody.
1: It used to be the exception.
0: I forget the numbers, but the thing I read the other day blew my mind. It's like 49% of the single males under 30 live at home still.
1: Wow. I do know
0: an eagle that doesn't leave the nest eventually is known as a turkey.
1: Yeah, there's more single women buying homes than single men.
0: Yes.
1: And so that shows you something.
0: Yeah. And they're not saving their money. They're playing DraftKings. They're sports betting. And they're not saving their money. They're putting it in stupid butt stuff like crypto. This is what the data is telling us, and it's really a scary trend. So I think, George, it's a good idea for us to pause a second, not to pick on Sabrina, but she does give us a jumping off place, and say, it's a good idea, moms and dads, to let your little eaglets fly and be free. Co-signing is a bad idea.
1: And you want to make sure you're helping temporarily to help them launch, not enable and give them a hammock. And that's unfortunately what's happening is – they've created an expectation that I'm basically going to finance your lifestyle and we love having you home and I'm happy to fold the laundry. And what happens is you end up stunting your growth in your career and your relationships. Every area of your life eventually will suffer because of that. You sort of resort back to your 14-year-old self.
0: Yeah, I was defiant and a bit of a jerk, and so I kind of deserved it. And my dad is like, okay, genius, go figure it out.
1: So you got booted.
0: It's like, good luck with that. And, you know, there wasn't a, but we'll take care of you because you don't have a career yet. It was like, you're a freaking genius. Go act like it.
1: See if those wings work, Dave. You just got pushed out of the nest.
0: Flap, flap, flap, buddy. So, yeah, that was a different, I guess the hillbilly culture is just a little different. Maybe.
1: Yeah. Used to be something had happened if you were still living at home or you came back home. There was a life event.
0: There was something bad happened to you, and you needed a place to heal, and that's understandable. That's a safety net, not a hammock. But yeah, moms and dads, co-signing. By the way, co-signing period is stupid. It's in the Bible, Proverbs 17:18. One lacking in sense co-signs for another. I have co-signed Sabrina, so I'm not picking on you. I had one poor gentleman co-sign for me right before I went bankrupt, and he ended up having to pay the debt when I went into bankruptcy, and it took me a while to get it paid back, and we were never quite the same after that, me and him.
1: I can imagine.
0: He was nice to me. He was not, you know, he signed up for the trip, but he got to take the trip. I signed up for a couple co-sign. I got to take the trip. These things go bad. That's why they want a co-signer.

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1: Hey, John Deloney here. 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
3: I'm Rich Thomason. The feds aren't saying much about the raid on the D.C. home of Minnesota Democrat Congresswoman Ilhan Omar, but Omar is speaking out. It is, in her words, an attempt to target political enemies and weaponize federal law enforcement.
4: The raid was reportedly in connection to an investigation into Omar's immigration paperwork. She went on to say that President Trump has targeted her for 10 years with what she called baseless lies and smear campaigns. This comes after Homeland Security Secretary Mark Wayne Mullen revealed there was an ongoing investigation into Omar and claimed she married her brother to bring him to the U.S. I'm Chris Coraggio.
3: For President Trump, it's north to Alaska. He'll be there later today, continuing his campaign on behalf of Republican candidates in Alaska. He'll be stumping for GOP Senator Dan Sullivan. Measles cases in the U.S. have topped 4,000 this year.
5: As of Friday, there were 4,080 confirmed measles cases across 47 states and the District of Columbia. And the CDC says more than 1,100 of those infections, or 25% of the total, have been in Pennsylvania. South Carolina is next with 670 cases. Health officials in Pennsylvania are reporting 5 measles deaths, but the CDC is confirming just 2 and hasn't said where. What experts do agree on is that this is the largest measles outbreak in the U.S. in 35 years. I'm Sarah Lee Kessler.
3: Newly minted White House Press Secretary Katie Zachariah takes the podium this morning. It will be her very first White House news conference, the introductory news conference, taking place in the White House Press Briefing Room. On Wall Street, ahead of this morning's opening bell, the Dow futures 448 points higher. The Nasdaq futures are down 226 points. More on these stories, townhall.com.
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3: Delta Airlines is putting plans for nonstop service between Atlanta and Saudi Arabia on hold, at least until early next year.
8: Delta had planned to begin the new service on October 23rd, but postponed the debut after several deadly attacks on King Khalid International Airport. Delta's decision came after the FAA advised airlines on Sunday to exercise caution when flying in or around Saudi Arabia. Iran-backed Houthi rebels in Yemen claimed responsibility for Saturday's missile attack that killed at least 12 people and wounded more than 300 at Riyadh's main airport. I'm Matt Mattinson.
3: The Brewers beat the Dodgers 7-4, Game 2 of the NLCS. Milwaukee now leads best-of-seven series 2-0 and will visit L.A. for Game 3 tomorrow. In the ALCS, Guardians rallied a 7-3 victory over the Rays in Game 1 from Tropicana Field. Tampa Bay hopes to even the series at 1 apiece when it hosts Cleveland for Game 2 today. News and analysis, townhall.com. I'm from the government, and I'm here to help. Apparently, most Americans are skeptical.
9: The judicial branch has more trust than any part of the federal government, and it's still below 50%. The Gallup survey finds a record low 33% have a great deal or fair amount of trust in the executive branch, and in the legislative branch, it's just 28%. Trust in their fellow Americans, once measured at 86% during the bicentennial, 50 years later, is down to 51%. I'm Rory O'Neill.
3: A giant pumpkin growing in Rhode Island appears to have set a new world record this past weekend at the Southern New England Giant Pumpkin Growers Way Off. Ron Wallace grew the pumpkin to weigh in at 3,156 pounds. Organizers say it beats the previous world record by almost 300 pounds, although it does still have to be officially certified by the Guinness Book of World Records. More on these stories, townhall.com.
2: Here's your current forecast from Real Talk 1540 WYOH. For today, we'll have sunny skies with highs in the lower 80s. For tonight, skies will be mostly clear with a low near 60. Wednesday, we'll have a chance of rain showers with highs in the mid-70s. Wednesday night, we'll have a chance of rain showers with lows near 50. Thursday will be partly sunny with rain showers with highs in the upper 60s. Thursday night, we'll have rain with lows in the upper 50s. And Friday, we'll have rain showers with highs in the upper 60s. That's your latest weather forecast from Real Talk 1540 WYOH.
10: Your local news update. Good Tuesday morning sun, a few clouds, the low 80s. President Trump rallied 3,000 supporters at the Covelli Center in downtown Youngstown last evening. He was there to push for votes for the Republican candidates for U.S. Senate, for Governor John Husted and Vivek Ramaswamy. There were protesters outside and a few inside the venue who interrupted the president. Early in-person voting continues all week, 8 to 5 through Friday at your Board of Elections office. Most requests for absentee ballots aren't seeing a response in a matter of days. October's National Pedestrian Safety Month. Statistics are rising. State Patrol urging those behind the wheel and those on foot to be careful and follow the traffic rules. And comedian Jeff Dunham making a Warren stop on his Inappropriate Contact tour. He'll appear at the Packard Music Hall on April 23rd. More at allyouneedtoknow.com, the letter U, the number 2. I'm Jim Michaels.
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0: a better example of how nuts the left really is, I can't come up with anything. To denounce Christopher Columbus and lift up indigenous people on Columbus Day. I didn't say Happy Columbus Day enough yesterday because the whole controversy sickens me because it reminds me of how many lunatics occupy space in today's Democrat Party. That's the bottom line. They're nuts. These are nutty people. These are screwballs. These are kooks. And they're running for Senate and governor and mayor and dog catcher. They want to control your life, and they are actual mental patients going around denouncing Christopher Columbus. They think that's a worthy message. So before we get to any of that crap, let me give you some good news. I don't love playing clips from CNN, but I think it's important for you to hear what CNN's data guru, the guy that studies the numbers, the guy that produces polls, the guy that analyzes polls, his name is Harry Enten, and he's got some bad news for Democrats who believe that they're going to take control of the House and the Senate in 3 weeks.
1: Let's just say we have the 2026 Senate polls. But if the polls are underestimating the Republicans by 3.5 points, which you know is really possible because we've seen it through the history, right? You go back to 2020, that's basically what happened. Even in 2024, in a number of the key states, we saw it happen, including places like Texas. How about Michigan? How about up there in Maine? How about in Alaska? How about in Iowa? How about in Kansas, which has been getting a lot of press lately? All of these go red. All these go red. And Republicans don't just hold the United States Senate. They hold it easily with 52 seats to the Democrats' 48 seats.
0: So that's the scenario he lays out. Don't be complacent. Don't take that as a reason to sit on your behind. You gotta vote in any of those states, no matter where you live. I don't care if you're in the bluest of blue states in America. You gotta go vote. You gotta show up. You gotta bring 10 people with you. If we show up, we will win. How about John Thune getting involved in the middle finger to Christopher Columbus? I'm telling you, these between Democrats like Peggy Flanagan and Nancy Pelosi and Kamala Harris, and I've got all kinds of clips for you to remind you of how nuts these people are, John Thune got in on the act, the Senate Majority Leader. He put out a post yesterday. Instead of honoring Christopher Columbus on Christopher Columbus Day, Leader John Thune posted the following, and I quote, "Today is Native Americans Day in South Dakota, an opportunity to celebrate the heritage and contributions of the Lakota, Dakota, and Nakota people." Don't forget the Nakota people, too. And don't you dare forget the Nakotas. We got the Lakotas, we got the Dakotas, and we got the Nakotas. Don't you dare forget them. And John Thune wants to make sure you remember the Nakotas, the Dakotas, and the Pocotas, and the Bagudas, and all of them. Because you better not forget. Okay? You just can't forget who they are. Everywhere you go in enlightened New York City, there's some reminder of how we stole land from the Indians. There was some stupid sign in one of the theaters. I went to see a show the other night, a scary, scary Broadway show called Paranormal Activity. Remember the movie? They've made it into a Broadway play, and it is terrifying. I mean, I got the heebie-jeebies. But in the theater, there was this stupid sign, "We honor the indigenous people whose land we've taken from them." Well, why don't you give some of it back? Hey, you Broadway producers, why don't you take some of the profits of Paranormal Activity and give it to the Lakotas and the Nakotas and the Pagodas and the Dakotas? Give it to the Indian tribes. That would help, you know, that would help right the wrongs of you miserable, greedy land grabbers. These people are nuts.

crazy. From Kamala Harris on down. And I've got for you a on the one hand, it's infuriating. On the other hand, I'm glad they remind us who they are. Are you as angry about the stupid Indigenous People Day garbage as I am? And we're only going to spend a few minutes on this. We've got a lot of breaking news. There's a huge story out of Philadelphia that I want to share with you. There appears to be a motive behind the ambush killing of the young police officer in Philly. Wait till you hear what the motive is. The guy had one reason to ambush these two cops. We'll share that with you in just a moment. But I also want to roll out for you what Democrats believe about Christopher Columbus Day. And the one big race, Peggy Flanagan, up against Michelle Tafoya in the great state of Minnesota, Peggy Flanagan weighed in on Christopher Columbus. I want you to make sure you're aware of who Peggy Flanagan is. That and more all coming up. Welcome aboard. It's a Tuesday here in the Relief Factor Studios and the Mike Gallagher Show. Our number is 800-655-MIKE, 800-655-6453. 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However you get here, get here. First of all, maybe it's just me. Maybe you're not as mad about the Indigenous people's nonsense as I am. Or maybe you realize that deep down, they just hate this country. And that's the problem. Let's see what you think. 800-655-MIKE. I hope you join us.

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1: John Thune, today is Native Americans Day. No, it's Christopher Columbus Day. This is the Republican Senate Majority Leader. Are you kidding me? And we wonder why John Thune can't get the Save America Act passed. We wonder where he comes from. Well, there's no more wondering. We understand who he is. And wait till you hear what Senate candidate Peggy Flanagan, who might lose in Minnesota to Michelle Tafoya, has to say about Christopher Columbus. My question to you is, will the argument, well, we're not perfect as Republicans, but they're nuts, will that work in 3 weeks? Is that enough? Give me an answer to that question. Will the, because they are, they're nuts. These people are crazy. Denouncing Christopher Columbus. You're not allowed to teach about, 1492, sail the ocean blue. Oh, no. He's a monster. He hurt people. He hurt Indians. It's horrifying, horrifying. They're lunatics. Will that be enough for us to win in 3 weeks? Yes or no? Let's take a little straw poll. 800-655-MIKE. 800-655-6453. 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I'm sleeping now like a baby because of a device called Airwave. Airwave is going to change your life the way it changed mine. Airwave is A-I-R-W-A-A-V. I want you to remember how Airwave is spelled, okay? I've been sleeping with the Airwave Recovery Mouthpiece. I wake up refreshed. I'm sleeping through the night in a way that I never have before. Look, the health benefits associated with a good night's sleep are well documented. Real important right now in my new health challenges. My doctor is telling me, you got to get a good night's sleep. The Airwave, and remember, A-I-R-W-A-A-V, the Airwave doesn't force your jaw forward like these other sleep devices do. I've tried some of those. 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All right, here's the U.S. Democrat Senate nominee, Peggy Flanagan, who, according to the polling, again, who knows, take them or leave them, according to the polls, she could very well lose in an historic upset to Republican Michelle Tafoya. Here's what Peggy Flanagan, the lieutenant governor under that goofy Tim Walz, has to say about Christopher Columbus.
2: I wish the removal had been different, but I am not sad that it's gone. Columbus' legacy was setting in motion generations of violence, rape, and genocide against indigenous people who are already here when he arrived. We have this myth of a man that Columbus sailed the ocean blue in 1492. And now my daughter knows Columbus as the man who got lost and hurt people.
1: Proud to brag that she taught her daughter that Christopher Columbus is the man that got lost and hurt people. Now, again, to me, that's a mental patient. That's a lunatic. That is a nutty, kooky, weird person. Okay? To Democrats, I guess that's solid gold material. And it's not just Peggy Flanagan, though. This is kind of institutionally what the Democrat Party believes. Go back to Kamala. Remember what Kamala Harris said about Columbus Day.
3: It is an honor, of course, to be with you this week as we celebrate Indigenous Peoples Day, as we speak truth about our nation's history. Since 1934, every October, the United States has recognized the voyage of the European explorers who first landed on the shores of the Americas. But that is not the whole story. That has never been the whole story. Those explorers ushered in a wave of devastation for tribal nations, perpetrating violence, stealing land, and spreading disease. We must not shy away from this shameful past, and we must shed light on it and do everything we can to address the impact of the past on Native communities today.
1: Now that's Democrats in 2026 America. And look, we know they hate the country. If you hate the country, you despise, and Peggy Flanagan, of course, was talking about the fact that when they ripped down a Christopher Columbus statue, she's glad he's gone. President Trump was in Youngstown, Ohio last night, campaigning. Ohio is a real important battleground state. And he pointed out the obvious about the Democrats who hate this country.
4: On election night, Ohio is going to prove that America does not belong to those who hate it. America belongs to those who love it. Radical left.
1: Now, again, hating America is part of it. But let's face it, the big picture question for me is whether Americans recognize how insane these people are. They're violent. They're anti-American. They despise the founding fathers. They hate the Constitution. So my question to you, and I really want you to flood my phone lines with this. I want some calls here. First-time callers, too. Come on, we're a little slow on calls right now, and that bothers me. We're back after the holiday. I want your voice. This is a caller-driven show. I want you to answer a very simple question for me, and I want a bunch of callers for this. 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Let's find out what you think. 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Hope you join us.

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4: Music has always been a huge part of our lives. 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
8: With SRN News, I'm Rich Thomason in Washington. Stumping for Republican candidate, the campaigner-in-chief will head to Alaska today following an Ohio rally where President Trump assured the crowd that the Iran war is just about over, and once it comes to an end, he says gas prices will fall sharply. The raid on the D.C. home of Democrat Congresswoman Ilhan Omar reportedly is part of an investigation of Omar's immigration paperwork. Omar calls it an attempt to target political enemies. If there is a Ukraine-Russia ceasefire, it hasn't taken hold yet. Two sides continue to hammer each other. It is surgery today for Pope Leo. He has now entered a hospital in Rome. Surgeons will remove a small growth from one of his lungs. One person dead, at least 4 others injured. An accident. It involved a roller coaster at Six Flags over Georgia. Stocks on Wall Street opening mixed this morning. More details, srnnews.com.
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5: Here's your current forecast from Real Talk 1540 WYOH. For today, we'll have sunny skies with highs in the lower 80s. For tonight, skies will be mostly clear with a low near 60. Wednesday, we'll have a chance of rain showers with highs in the mid-70s. Wednesday night, we'll have a chance of rain showers with lows near 50. Thursday will be partly sunny with rain showers with highs in the upper 60s. Thursday night, we'll have rain with lows in the upper 50s. And Friday, we'll have rain showers with highs in the upper 60s. That's your latest weather forecast from Real Talk 1540 WYOH.

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1: Text message on the MyPillow text line from California. The Democrat nutcases will vote for their nutcase candidates. These people feed off of one another until they don't need them anymore. Then they cast them aside when they're no longer useful to their cause. My question is, these people really are screwballs. When you hear Peggy Flanagan bragging about teaching her child that Christopher Columbus was a man who got lost and hurt people, when Kamala Harris blathers about all the terrible things that the people who discovered America are guilty of in her warped mind, will the message, they're crazy, be powerful enough for us to win 3 weeks from today? Nick's in Pennsylvania. Hey, Nick, welcome back. How are you, sir?
2: Good. How are you?
1: I'm good. What do you make of the indigenous people debate?
2: I just think it's ridiculous. And my honest opinion, I think the Democrats are trying to erase every accomplishment and triumph that, honestly, the white man has done for this country in the last 300 years. And they think by doing so that they're going to, you know, gain a whole bunch of voters and people that are all on board with this indigenous thing, and it's just ridiculous.
1: But are there more of us? But Nick, are there more of us than there are of them? In other words, are there more normal, non-crazy people to give us a reason for some hope in 3 weeks?
2: In my opinion, yes. I do think there's way more normal people, sensible people, but will they get out and vote in a midterm election? That's the question, because I know, you know, a lot of times people, they don't bother with midterms because they think it's not important. I think it's very important, especially in this case, when they're trying to erase everything that, you know, let's be honest, the white man has accomplished in this country, and they equate everything the white man has done with the Republicans.
1: So you think it's, you think it's a racial thing? You think it's an anti-white narrative that they embrace?
2: Oh, I definitely do. I mean, let's put it this way. Columbus was white. All the Southern generals in the Civil War were white. You know, they had a cause they were fighting for. It wasn't all about slavery, but that's all they like to say is everything's about slavery. It all boils down to, in my opinion, that they want to erase everything the white man has accomplished in this.
1: Got it. All right. Thanks, Nick. Appreciate it. 800-655-MIKE. One open line. Walter in Alabama. Hello, Walter.
3: Yes, sir.
1: Hi.
3: I just want to let you know, I don't ever call a radio station, but I want you to know that you are so on point. You're right on top of it.
1: Thank you.
3: And
1: thank you.
3: So you agree
1: that and again, back to the question I had for the caller before you, do you think it's enough for us to win in 3 weeks to know that they're this crazy?
3: Well, he took some of my thunder, because I don't, you know, I'd like to think that everybody would see how crazy and mentally ill and communist and stuff that we're dealing with now.
1: Yeah. Yeah.
3: You know, and Islamic.
1: I know.
3: You know,
1: well, it's just bad, Walter, and I appreciate your kind words. Drive safe. I just think we are in Crazyville. The fact that we're not debating policies. I mean, is this honestly a policy debate that Americans want to have? Whether the Christopher Columbus, who discovered America, was a monster or not? I wish I could find the picture that I took of inside the theater lobby. Oh, we apologize for taking the land of the indigenous people in this theater. Well, good. Let them own the theater then. Give them the theater. You're making all this money on overpriced tickets. Give the Lakotas and the Nakotas and the Kokokas and the Bakotas, give them all the money. So what's going to happen 3 weeks from today? How about the guy in Texas? I still don't have a resolution to the whole phone call to the mental hospital in Ohio. Nonetheless, Jesse Waters and Jessica Tarlov went at it yesterday on the 5. This was pretty amusing. You and I know that if a Republican went missing for 13 days right before a crucial major election, that would be all the media would fixate on every hour on the hour. That would be the big story. But with Tallarico in Texas, nothing to really see here. Check out this exchange between a fired-up Jesse Waters and a typically clueless Jessica Tarlov.
4: At least he's alive. Where's Freako?
5: He was at
4: Austin City
5: Limits. Where
4: did he go? Whoa, whoa, whoa. Where was
5: Jesse.
4: Freako for a week?
5: He had the flu and
4: diabetes. He has diabetes. I'm sorry. I didn't know he had diabetes.
5: Well,
4: so he had the flu and he had diabetes for a week and he stayed bedridden?
5: Okay.
4: What happened?
5: Honestly, the conspiracy theory is
4: It's not a conspiracy theory. The guy took a week off before the biggest election of his life.
5: Okay.
4: Because he had the sniffles.
5: No.
4: I've had the flu. That's a two-day deal at most, right?
5: Have you had diabetes and the flu? I'm just saying it's dangerous
4: territory. No, I'm diabetes free.
5: Well,
4: I can talk more about my medical history, and I'm just saying the guy choked.
5: You're not just saying.
4: It was the final stretch.
5: Like he couldn't.
4: Freako choked like a dog. I just told that from Trump. He loves saying like a dog. But he choked, Jessica.
5: Okay. He choked.
4: And you do seem nervous.
5: A couple weeks
4: ago, you were acting like you guys were going to take the House and the Senate. The vibe I'm getting from you, Jessica,
5: okay.
4: Sounds nervous.
5: Yeah.
4: Doesn't sound confident. I know confidence, and I know fake confidence.
5: No.
4: Don't disagree with that.
1: I love Jessica. Humming. My kid's got diabetes. I asked him the other night, how many times you had the flu in your life? He said, probably, I don't know, 5-10 times. How sick were you? Well, I was out for a day or two. And my kid's got big time type 1 diabetes. Spare me the, he's got diabetes and he had the flu. So that's why he's, and Jesse kept saying a week. It wasn't a week. It was really 3 weeks if you consider work days. It was 13 days. Goes nowhere to be found. Is he in Ohio? Is he in Austin? Is he in Dallas? One day he's telling reporters he went to the urgent care. He got so sick in Dallas. And then a little bit later, he went to his personal primary care physician in Austin. Doesn't make any sense. It doesn't add up. Everybody knows it. But they're all in on it because they're covering up for the guy. Big time. That's why I'm not so quick to... I'd like to know what happened with that tape. Nick Sorter is still insisting that they've got an authentic tape of the woman at the mental hospital in Mason, Ohio. But my gosh, the contrast... There are times, I think during the Clinton era, normal, reasonable people could have been able to say, yeah, I've got some policy differences here. Clinton's economic policies, I'm kind of on board with that, you know? And I'll say that. Clinton was a successful president when it came to economic policies, domestic foreign policy. You could make the case that he was a pretty competent president. We are so far removed from the Clinton era of just normal policy debates. Again, these people are crazy. These people are nuts. And I wonder if it's going to work. I'm sure we'll explore it next week in Phoenix. I'm excited. I just got good news. We continue to sell tickets for the big Battleground tour. Larry Elder and I are going to be in Phoenix October the 22nd. One stage, one night. Look, we can win. Arizona is crucial. We'll focus on Arizona issues and beyond. I'll be on stage with Larry and Seth Liebson. If you order VIP tickets, there's a meet and greet, a private reception with us before the show. 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Again, it's a week from Thursday, October 22nd, in Phoenix. I'll see you there. 960thepatriot.com. 960thepatriot.com. Doc's in Minneapolis, Minnesota. What do you think, Doc? Can Michelle Tafoya win there?
6: Yeah, you bet. Hey, Mike, you're bringing it big. It's great. And I'll just say I was a long time ago, I was medical staff aide for Vice President Hubert Humphrey. I'm going to tell you what's going on with those Democrats. They don't have any relationship with the crazies that you're talking about. You're right on spot. And a lot of silence is also indicating that those Democrats here, the DFL, Democratic Farm and Labor, they're not going to vote for those guys. They're not going to say anything, but they're not going to vote.
1: Right.
6: And I think the only thing we have to worry about, the turnout is looking really great up here. The only thing is Minnesota knows how to cheat. You got Tampon Timmy. You know, you've got all of the lefties are up here. They're all secured right here in Minnesota.
1: Yep.
6: And they still know that every cemetery in Minnesota has a 100% voting record for Democrats.
1: So, well, you know, Doc, you're reminding me of an era. I think about Hubert Humphrey, and I'll bet you do too.
6: Yes, sir.
1: That's a normal guy.
6: Sir.
1: That was a guy who maybe policy-wise we wouldn't always agree with, but these people weren't crazy. Doc, these people are out of their minds, and they're corrupt. Look at Ilhan Omar in your state, the queen of corruption.
6: 100%.
1: You know, and thanks for that history lesson, Doc. That's a good reminder of where the Democrats have come, where they were and where they are today. Hope it's enough. We're going to find out. Coming up, the motive was revealed behind the guy who ambushed two Philadelphia police officers, leaving one dead, the other one in critical condition. May or may not surprise you. But coming out of Philadelphia, maybe not. We'll tell you about that and more next. Anna.

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0: Gallagher.
1: 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Offer ends November 15th, 2026. Here's the way Fox News reported on the murder of Philadelphia police officer Shane Sieber.
2: He shot the officers because they were white. Lewis is now behind bars, held without bail. He was an employee at the city's water department, and court records show he has misdemeanor convictions dating back to 2012. Now he faces his most serious charges yet. He was arraigned early Sunday on more than 70 counts connected to the ambush. The charges include murder, homicide of a law enforcement officer, attempted murder, and multiple weapons offenses. Police say just after midnight Saturday, when officers responded to a report of a person with a gun in West Philadelphia, they were met.

0: with gunfire. When backup arrived, two officers were found wounded on a porch. Officer Shane Sieber had been shot 3 times. He died from his injuries hours later. Investigators say the suspect eventually surrendered to a SWAT team and was found with 3 guns, including one that had been stolen from an officer. Despite the suspect's previous convictions, there was nothing that would have kept him from owning a gun, according to Philadelphia District Attorney.
1: Now, he the very beginning, you got clipped a little bit, but you could. She said that Eric Lewis told investigators he opened fire on the officers because the officers were white. Now, picture what would happen if some degenerate monster white guy decided to ambush 2 Philadelphia police officers because they were black. Eric Lewis evidently slaughtered Officer Shane Sieber and put 12 bullets into his partner because of their skin color. That's it. Because of their race. I had somebody that I know quite well who spent about 5 or 6 years in Philadelphia, and I love our city of brotherly love. I've been there many times. I still think fondly of Pina and the Templeton family, her husband. They're no longer with us. The Templetons were a mainstay of that beautiful facility in downtown Philly. Somebody told me it's the most racist city in America. And I was surprised at that. I said, oh, you mean so there's a lot of black people who face discrimination? Oh, no, they said. It's not racist white on black. It's racist black on white. Black people, in many cases in Philly, hate white people. And I was shocked. This is not a hardcore conservative who told me this. This is somebody who lived there for years. There's a climate. There's a racial climate in Philly that is very, very ugly. And maybe this guy reflects that. All I know is that this is not being widely reported, but it ought to be because apparently it's true. This 35-year-old black man, Eric Lewis, ambushed 2 Philadelphia police officers because they are white. And that's it. And I've often talked with Philadelphia, and I love the city, been there many times. I'm not trying to. And I don't like dragging race into things like this, but when race is the reason that a 40-year-old husband and young father of 2 little children who now have to go to their daddy's funeral, when his skin pigmentation is the reason he's dead, how do you ignore it? How do you avoid it? Wow. What a story. What a story. Big story here in Team Gallagher. 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
1: 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What do you hear about overdose deaths? We're going to catch up with our friend Sarah Carter, great investigative journalist who is now, thankfully, the drug czar. She's going to join us as the Mike Gallagher Show continues. 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
14: All, I'm Rich Thomason. Stumping for Republican candidates, the campaigner-in-chief heads to Alaska today, following an Ohio rally where President Trump assured the crowd that the Iran war is just about over.
15: It's going to end very soon, and as soon as it ends, your gasoline comes down. But remember, your prices, your gas prices, are lower than when Biden was president, and he didn't do anything about Iran, the Islamic Republic of Iran.
14: As for that raid on the Washington, D.C. home of Somali native Democrat Congresswoman Ilhan Omar.
15: And that Ilhan, somebody was asking, I don't know what they're doing with her, but I can tell you this, she's a disaster. She comes in from a country without laws, without police, without military, without, all they do is shoot each other.
14: The raid is reportedly part of an investigation of Omar's immigration paperwork. Omar calls it an attempt to target political enemies and weaponize federal law enforcement. It's surgery today for Pope Leo at a hospital in Rome.
16: The 71-year-old U.S.-born pontiff made the announcement Sunday during his prayer at St. Peter's Square. Leo said doctors recently discovered a nodule on one of his lungs and that it was detected at a very early stage. The Pope said the doctors believed it was best to intervene, so he's following their advice and undergoing surgery to have it removed. I'm Tammy Trujillo.
14: Six Flags has temporarily shut down nine roller coasters at its amusement parks in the U.S. and Canada as a precaution. Follows the death of a man who fell to his death from the Goliath roller coaster at Six Flags over Georgia yesterday afternoon. The SpaceX launch of a Falcon 9 rocket this morning was a success, carrying almost 3 tons of cargo to the International Space Station. On Wall Street this morning, stocks have been mixed. The Dow is up 196 points. More on these stories, townhall.com.
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14: France continues dealing with riots. It began as a student-led protest over poor conditions at French high schools. Demonstrations turned violent. Property destroyed, numerous people hurt.
17: These protests are an illustration of France's polarized politics. Centrist ministers have branded some of the demonstrations, which often involve the barricading of schools and confrontations with police, as irresponsible. One student had their hand blown off by a stun grenade last week. Another lost many of his teeth from a tear gas canister. Several officers and teachers have been injured as well. President Macron acknowledges some of the issues raised, such as staff shortages and crumbling school buildings, will need time to address. But with the election for his successor just 6 months away, it is a resource he is short on.
14: The BBC's James Waterhouse. Apple shining another spotlight on new products as the tech giant holds a welcome home event today. Could see a new Apple TV as well as different models of the HomePod. Townhall.com. Delta Airlines delaying the start of nonstop flights between Atlanta and Riyadh, Saudi Arabia.
18: It won't happen until early next year. Delta had planned to begin the new service on October 23rd, but postponed the debut after several deadly attacks on King Khalid International Airport. Delta's decision came after the FAA advised airlines on Sunday to exercise caution when flying in or around Saudi Arabia. Iran-backed Houthi rebels in Yemen claimed responsibility for Saturday's missile attack that killed at least 12 people and wounded more than 300 at Riyadh's main airport. Heath Peters, Washington.
14: Most fraternities at the University of Arizona resuming normal activities after school officials lifted a campus-wide suspension. University leadership reinstated 16 chapters following mandatory meetings between chapter advisors and the dean of students to address rising misconduct concerns. Townhall.com.
19: Here's your current forecast from Real Talk 1540 WYOH. For today, we'll have sunny skies with highs in the lower 80s. For tonight, skies will be mostly clear with a low near 60. Wednesday, we'll have a chance of rain showers with highs in the mid-70s. Wednesday night, we'll have a chance of rain showers with lows near 50. Thursday will be partly sunny with rain showers with highs in the upper 60s. Thursday night, we'll have rain with lows in the upper 50s. And Friday, we'll have rain showers with highs in the upper 60s. That's your latest weather forecast from Real Talk 1540 WYOH.
20: I'm Joe Don Rooney from Rascal Flatts, and I absolutely love being a part of this band. It's an honor and really a lot of fun. Sometimes, though, you can feel the pressure to perform night after night. It can get stressful. Thankfully, I know my bandmates will look out for me, and I'll look out for them. When you see a friend feeling the effects of stress, let them know you're there for them. Sometimes that's all they need. This message is brought to you by the U.S. Air Force.
21: Hey, I'm Ruben. 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I'm also a tow truck driver. When you move over and slow down, you're not only giving me room to work, you're making sure I get to go home at the end of the day and see my bandmates.
22: Roadside workers have lives and families, but when they're on the job, they put it all on the line to protect and serve us. 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Thank you for moving over and slowing down.
23: From the wild world of DC politics to America's culture clash, brace yourself for the reality check you've been waiting for. The one and only Mike Gallagher.
0: I have to second guess myself. I hate second guessing myself. I really do. I should I make a prediction about the midterm election in 3 weeks? I have a prediction in my mind. I think I know what's going to happen. But I'm second-guessing whether I should share it with you. Do we need to spend a lot of time on Kimberly Guilfoyle, the new White House press secretary, Katie Zachariah? Kimberly Guilfoyle, the new White House press secretary, Katie Zachariah, has confirmed that President Trump

is out, evidently, and I'm second-guessing how much time we spend on it. I'm second-guessing whether I ought to tell you about the big visit to the big-time hotshot cardiologist I'm going to have today. I got an email from somebody yesterday who said, I know you don't want to keep us posted on your cardiac vascular, whatever it is, blockage thing you got going on, but we love you. We've been listening to you for 20 years, and we want to know how you're doing. So keep us posted. And I thought, you know, I'm second guessing myself. I don't want to, I'm not going to bog you down with medical stories. We're in a big midterm election cycle. We got a crap ton of stuff to break down. I am convinced, you know, of course, because I'm a hypochondriac, that I'm going to drop dead any minute now. This is the first time I've ever really had a serious health situation. And leave it to me to go to the, you know what I did yesterday? I ordered, I'm so embarrassed to tell you this. I ordered one of those Life Alert smartwatches. I found a company that's got it's a watch, but if I start to have the big one, I can push the button and supposedly they'll find me. My fear is not dying or even having a heart attack. It's that I'll have it alone and I'll be laying there flopping around on the floor like a fish out of water. So anyway, I'm getting in to see the wizard today, and I'm going to call him the wizard. This is the top cardiologist in the region. Guy is supposed to be great. When I went to see him originally 2 weeks ago, they gave me a physician's assistant. And she wasn't very encouraging. I said, am I in trouble here? Am I in crisis? And she wouldn't reassure me. I thought, can you throw me a bone? I'm a little nervous here. 52% blockage in the Widowmaker? Is that bad? And she wouldn't say that it wasn't bad. Now, they finally gave me another doctor who kind of reassured me. He said, oh, you know, you'll be on top of it. We're going to give you Repatha, and we're going to give you Zetia and Crestor, and you're going to do the diet, and you've lost 40 pounds, and you've lost a bunch of weight in the last what was that? Am I hearing voices? Is that a stroke? Am I having it? Is the big one coming? What the heck was that? I guess we played a clip accidentally. Great timing. Tracy, it's the big one. Well, at least I don't have my watch yet, so I can't push any buttons. I can't push any buttons yet, so Tracy's going to have to come in and give me and revive me. Now, when that happens, you watch and see. I'll see her standing over there, over me, cackling at me. She'll just be laughing. I'll say, Tracy, please, push the button. She'll say, what button? Anyway, my watch should arrive in a few days. And I think it's a smart idea. I mean, that is my... Look, this all got started because Lindsey Graham had his massive heart event in his home, and he died, you know, alone in his apartment. And I thought, I don't want to be Lindsey. I want to have a shot here. So anyway, I won't bog you down. I'll give you a quick update on how the cardiologist visit went. But I'm going to be fine, and I'm excited to get to come to work. I have a new thirst for what we do here. I appreciate you more than ever, and thank you to the lady from San Mateo, California, who emailed me and said, please just give us an update about you. We're family. I've been giving that a lot of thought. I've been thinking a lot about the fact that we really are like family. And in many cases, we've been together for years. And we've been through highs and lows together, COVID, all of it, you know, 9/11. The big shocking election victory of 2016. So yeah, I you'll get mad at me and I'll get hate mail and people will say we don't want to hear about your stupid heart arterial blockage. I'm not going to bog down, but I definitely will keep you posted just to give you a quick update and let you know how that journey is going. If for no other reason than maybe other people are going to be in the same boat. I think the older you get, the more plaque. I've got somebody in my life. Somebody I'm close to who went and got a scan like I did, and they found out they've got a calcium score of 130 in the LAD, which is kind of what mine looked like. That probably means that person's got some blockage going on, and you don't want to mess around with that. So anyway,
That's the update. No calls needed. Thanks for the support. Thanks for the love. And, yep, I don't mind. Thanks for the criticism.

0: Because I guarantee you, somebody's going to write a nasty email about you don't want to hear it. I do hope you hear about the Axios poll that just came out showing that a scary percentage of Americans want Medicare for all. How about this little nugget 3 weeks before the midterms? They say that affordability is going to drive the outcome of the election, right? Affordability, affordability, affordability. Medicare for all is what, you know, all the Democrats love. Well, according to Axios, supporters of Medicare for all now outnumber opponents nearly 2-1. Two-thirds of all survey respondents and half of Republicans say the federal government should be willing to spend more tax dollars to lower health care costs for Americans. So here's the way Axios writes this. With 3 weeks to go before the midterm elections and private health insurance premiums and prescription prices crushing voters, these findings suggest a path for swing state candidates who embrace socialized medicine. See, this is why the Democrats do it. This is what it's all about. They want free stuff. Americans want free stuff. Medicare for all. Free health care. And of course, there is no such thing. There is no such system that provides free health care. Medicare for all is a promise of unlimited access to free health care. As Steve Forbes pointed out, and I want to get Steve back on the show. It's been years since I've interviewed him. He posted on X, government-run healthcare systems ration care through higher taxes and longer waits. Abdul El Sayed's single-payer agenda is a failure waiting to happen. Now, look, I don't dispute that prescription drug costs are high. This new drug they're giving me for the heart stuff I got going on, for the cardiovascular disease, it's called Repatha. It's $600 a month. I've got insurance. And thankfully, because I moved recently, I was able to change my insurance and get more. I get better prescription drug coverage now than I had before. But I was thinking about this when I first heard that it was $600 a month. I kept thinking, how does somebody on a fixed income or who is struggling, maybe financially, from paycheck to paycheck, how do you pay for a $600 a month drug cost? How's that happen? How does that even, I get it. And do you just go without? Do you not buy groceries in order to be able to afford the medicine that you need in order to survive? How's that work? Do you have the Steve Moore cut, Yasmin? I can't find it on the sheet here. Stephen Moore, this is an amazing reality check from Stephen Moore.
1: Steve Moore joins me. Now, Steve, of course, this is exactly what happens to countries when they do exactly what the Democrat socialists here are saying we should do here. People like Abdul El Sayed, the heart of the welfare system in the UK, which is decaying more than any other part of it, is their socialized medicine system, which is exactly what El Sayed wants here.
2: Yeah, no question about it. Medicare for all, which would basically mean Medicare for everyone. Seniors, by the way, hate that idea, David, because it means that the Medicare system will go bankrupt in about 2 or 3 years. But you mentioned disability and how it's bankrupting England. It's also bankrupting the United States. Did you know, David Asman, that the fastest growing welfare program in America today is disability? More and more people are signing up for disability. And by the way, people working in safer jobs today than ever before. So why are disability claims going up so quickly? Because they don't have safeguards. There's no anti-fraud protection on that program. And something has to be done about that as well.
0: You know, this is the challenge that I think we face as a country. We got crazy on the ballot, and I keep saying this over and over again, and I just wonder if people notice how crazy the Democrats have become. I was talking to a caller earlier today, Hubert Humphrey. Those Hubert Humphrey, even Bill Clinton days of Democrat Party politics, they're gone. Today's Democrat Party has been hijacked by lunatics. You see Peggy Flanagan babbling about how she teaches her child that Christopher Columbus got lost and went on to hurt people? That's on the ballot in 3 weeks. Peggy Flanagan's on the ballot. She's a lunatic. These aren't policy differences. This is sanity versus the crazy train. And Democrats are smart enough to capture the entitlement mindset of Americans who have their hand out, want free stuff. Medicare for all sounds great, right? Until you have to explain how it gets paid for. It is a disaster. I heard from a guy who lived in Canada. He needed a hip replacement. He was in agonizing pain for 11 months. He had to wait to get a hip replacement in Canada. That's so-called free health care. Are we going to learn any, or how about the old health care fix called Obamacare? Thanks, John McCain. Did we not learn anything about when the government gets involved in health care? It's an unmitigated disaster. What do you think? Let's talk about it. 800-655-MIKE. And again, thanks to all the kind calls. Please, we're not going to take calls on air about my cardiovascular stuff. If you've got any advice or input, feel free to email me, mike@mikeonline.com. 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
7: Remember when you used to wake up early to take on the world? I do, because lately, I'm waking up that way all over again. 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
1: By the numbers, 43% of Americans say this, they support the idea of establishing a Medicare for All program. I mean, I'm on Medicare. Turned 65 last year. I've got a supplemental insurance. I pay almost $1,000 a month for my health care to Medicare. It's because of my income, and of course they tier it on, and look, that probably is the way it ought to be. But if you don't have an income that gets you to that level, how hard is it? How hard is it? Illinois, if you have insurance, most people get copay cards. If you're on Medicare, you can't use the copay card. You have to pay full price. My husband at 67 stays working because my meds are $8,000 a month. About the British national healthcare system, here's a text from California. Decades ago, an actor friend of mine had arthritis. I went with him to his first NHS visit. That's the big healthcare system in England, right? It was 19 months before he got treatment. He suffered from horrible arthritis for the rest of his life because of that delay. That's Medicare for All, okay? That's what the Democrats are advocating. But they're tapping in shrewdly to the entitlement, the gimme, gimme, gimme mindset of so many people. Dennis is in Kentucky. Hey, Dennis, welcome to the Mike Gallagher Show. How are you?
2: I'm great. How are you?
1: I'm great. Appreciate the call.
2: But I was going to say the Medicare for All is basically universal health care like Canada's got. And they come to the United States to get major life-saving surgeries because the wait is too long.
1: Exactly. Well, that's the point. I hear from people all the time. I get emails constantly from Canadians who say the healthcare system in America is the best of all. See, we have these wins. We have these victories right under our noses, and we refuse to acknowledge it. Look at the drug overdose situation in this country. 40% reduction in overdose deaths in America from the peak that it was we were experiencing under Joe Biden. I can't wait to catch up with Sarah Carter. Sarah, of course, is the drug czar, a great investigative journalist, and she's got a great story to share with you. That's all coming up here in just a moment. 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
11: Here's your current forecast from Real Talk 1540 WYOH. For today, we'll have sunny skies with highs in the lower 80s. For tonight, skies will be mostly clear with a low near 60. Wednesday, we'll have a chance of rain showers with highs in the mid-70s. Wednesday night, we'll have a chance of rain showers with lows near 50. Thursday will be partly sunny with rain showers with highs in the upper 60s. Thursday night, we'll have rain with lows in the upper 50s. And Friday, we'll have rain showers with highs in the upper 60s. That's your latest weather forecast from Real Talk 1540 WYOH.

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1: I always love it when President Trump appoints really smart people to join sort of the inner circle. Sarah Carter is a name you know and love. I mean, she's a warrior, an investigative journalist, a former Fox News contributor, of course, a great podcast, a podcaster. She's covered the U.S.-Mexico border for nearly two decades. She was confirmed 52-48, which is a number really important considering CNN is now predicting the Republicans are going to hold control of the Senate by that margin. Who knows? Let's not make predictions. But she now serves as the director of the Office of National Drug Control Policy, otherwise affectionately known as the Drug Czar. I don't know if I have to call her Czarina. Here she is, the one and only Sarah Carter, who joins us once again on the Mike Gallagher Show. It's been a long time, Sarah. How are you?
2: It has been a long time, Mike. I'm so happy to be here with you. I was going to say you needed to add to that, and friend of Mike Gallagher. That's what you needed to add.
1: That's
2: a long litany.
1: That's all that matters to me. That means a lot to me. And we so appreciate your work, and I'm proud of you with the job you're doing. I mean, you know, I mentioned the 52-48 margin here, but that's what a Senate looks like. That's how people like Sarah Carter wind up in a position like the one you're in right now as the director of the ONDCP. Sarah, a lot of people don't have any idea that there's been a 40% decline in drug overdose deaths since its peak under the Biden administration. President Trump brings it up quite frequently, but it must be frustrating to you, considering the position you're in, that not enough Americans even know it.
2: Yeah, absolutely. I'm out there. I'm traveling the country. I'm talking to folks all the time, and especially families. In fact, here in Texas, I'll be at a family summit that is, angel families who lost their children to fentanyl. And I spend time talking to them, talking to law enforcement. Look, we are down, just like you said, over 40%. That is from its peak at over 112,000. Under the Biden administration in 2023, that's over 112,000 Americans that lost their life from poisoning or drug overdose to now over 66,000. Still, it's not enough. I want that number to go down. I want the trajectory to go down. But that's a whole baseball stadium. I mean, I want people to think about that's over 44,000 people who are alive today because of President Trump's policies. Because of common sense policies. And when you talk about the Senate, when you talk about why elections matter because of common sense. We could have common sense policies like President Trump shut down the border, support our law enforcement, back them, back the blue, understand that families are out there that need our help. We want to save people's lives who are suffering through addiction. We don't want to lead them to death. These are common sense policies. Get people in treatment. Help them. Instead, what we're seeing out, you know, and it's very evident that there are people so far to the left, so radicalized that it is the exact opposite. It's lead people to death, communities in disarray, gang members on the street, cartels running wild across the globe, you know, operating, with impunity. And we are not going to allow that to happen anymore, not under President Trump.
1: Sarah, you published in May the 2026 National Drug Control Strategy, which sort of outlined, and it's so important, it was such an important piece of work about defeating the scourge of illicit drugs. Let me ask you how, when you say this has happened under President Trump's leadership, and I know it has, but what are the policies, in other words, how did this happen? How did we see such a dramatic decline in drug overdose deaths in America? What are the policies that led to such a positive outcome?
2: Well, we saw it as it is. It is, this is America's longest war. President Trump treats it as such. This is a war on the United States of America, not just by these transnational criminal organizations, which we have now designated foreign terrorist organizations, and it gives us much more latitude to target them, but we are treating it as such. Also, enemy states. We want people to know across the globe that the United States will no longer allow our nation, to be harmed by poisons and illegal drugs, that we are no longer allowing the cartels to be used by nation states. look, President Trump's been very frank, even with China, even with others in, you know, in India, in the Far East, you are no longer going to be sending precursor chemicals into the Western Hemisphere. We want a clean supply chain. That's part of our national drug control strategy. Number one in my strategy, if you just look at it, chapter one, it's for everyone to go see. You can go to the White House and you can look at our national drug control strategy, is emerging threats. We are staying ahead of the cartels. Mike, we're staying ahead of enemy states that want to poison and harm us. And we're doing that through wastewater testing, believe it or not. We're doing that by holding people accountable that are selling these poisons in our country. We are learning far ahead of what they used to do to us. Medetomidine, if it's on our streets, we're going to find it. That is rhinotrain. And we've actually issued a warning to all of our first responders, our doctors and hospitals, to be on the lookout for chemicals like xylazine, medetomidine, orphines. This is all part of our national drug control strategy to stay ahead of the enemy. And there really is an enemy out there, Mike. Children have been poisoned and murdered by these chemicals that are on our streets. This isn't always about addiction. This is about kids thinking they're getting an Adderall on Snapchat or on one of the social media apps from somebody who is abusing the system and utilizing it to sell narcotics. And the kids are purchasing it and they're getting these drugs and they're dying. This is what we are doing. We're focusing on protecting and saving our children's lives. And this is all because President Trump has given us the authority to do just that. Under Biden, it was a completely different scenario. We saw people dying. We saw our borders wide open. President Trump shut down those borders. We're hitting the cartels at every single choke point. And I'm not only traveling nationally, I'm traveling internationally and working with our foreign partners in Ecuador, in Argentina, in Guatemala, in Mexico, in Colombia, across the board. I'm working with them so that we can protect the Western Hemisphere. And we could be the jewel of the world here if we can just get these cartels out and dismantle and destroy them.
1: You know, if we can get personal for just a moment, I mean, I have four different sets of friends who lost children to drug overdose deaths, to fentanyl deaths. Four different parents, four different people in my life, and a couple of them very close friends of mine. The heartache, the anguish. The scourge of this is something that this administration has tackled brilliantly. We're talking, of course, with Sarah Carter, America's drug czar. And let me stay personal with you for just a moment. Your work along the border, you specialized in covering the drug cartels and drug trafficking. So Trump comes along and says, because look, let's be blunt here. You're not a conventional choice to be the director of the Office of National Drug Control Policy. You know, you would not be somebody that would jump. And yet, President Trump sees the work you did. He saw the success you've had in identifying the problem and developing a solution, and appoints you. Now, in any other normal time, this is an epic, great story. But in your case, well, you know, it's Sarah Carter, investigative journalist. But isn't it remarkable how Trump makes these unconventional decisions? Our president puts people like you in charge of developing a solution, and guess what? You're delivering. It just drives me crazy how so many people are oblivious to this obvious reality.
2: Look, thank you first. Thank you so much. And I feel blessed because I have an incredible team at the Office of National Drug Control Policy that actually makes this happen. They work with me every day. People from all of the areas of government, from HHS all the way to the Department of War. We have detailees. We have specialized chemists. We know what we're looking at. We're putting things together. But Mike, you're absolutely right. I spent actually 25 years not just covering the U.S.-Mexico border, Central America, the cartels, but I spent a good portion of that time in Afghanistan on the front lines as a war correspondent in Iraq, covering al-Qaeda, Islamic State, you know, the Taliban, all of which were financed for the most part by drug money and our enemies, right? Iran mm-hmm. and others. And they targeted mm-hmm. us. And so it is important that we understand how the enemy operates. You know, war is not always fought on a battlefield with weapons pointed at one another. Many times our enemies deliver the weapons into our country like a Trojan horse, right? And I've always said this. Our children, those beautiful pictures that we're looking at right now online of those beautiful faces and our men and women who are on the front lines of that battlefield here in the United States every day are fighting a war that has literally been America's longest war. We have lost over 1.5 million Americans. Many of them, just like your friends, that lost their children. I have seen that in my own family. My son-in-law lost his best friend to fentanyl poisoning, and my son lost his best friend from high school 2 years after high school in the very beginning of the surge to fentanyl poisoning as well. So this has touched almost every single American life. We have lost some beautiful, wonderful human beings, every single one of them worthy of life. Every single one of them could have been future generations of Americans, and we lost that in America's longest war. This is what this is about. This is about putting someone in unconventional like me. Look, I'm not going to tell, and President Trump said it a week ago. He said it at the White House. He said, Sarah's tough. Sometimes she wrote stories I didn't like, but they were usually right. I told him they were always right, Mr. President, always right. And look, sometimes it's hard to hear the truth. And the truth is that while we were sitting back thinking we were safe, our enemies were dumping poison into our nation and killing our children. We should never forget, and our people, we should never forget any of their names. They are victims of a war that has been waged on our country, and the war is very real. And we also have to realize that we're going to treat addiction as a disease. This is very important. We believe in this administration, treatment first. Treatment first. Let's get people into treatment. Let's save lives. This harm reduction policies of the Democrat past, those days are over. We want to lift people out of the streets, just like we did when we went to Kensington and sat there and talked to folks who were living on the streets and talked to families who are in these neighborhoods that have been decimated by drugs and violence in Kensington, Pennsylvania. And I said, you know, what do you want? What do you need to the families who are there? We need more law enforcement. We need more security. We need to know that you care. Well, I'm telling you right now, I absolutely care. The president absolutely cares. We want to see our nation flourish. We want to see our children happy. We want to give them the opportunity to be free, free from drugs, free to be who they are meant to be, and not 6 feet down in a hole in the earth. I promise you, I will fight for every single American until I am done with this job. Beyond.
1: You are fighting, and I often invoke the book of Timothy and tell people I admire to keep fighting the good fight. I don't know that that's ever been truer than the mission that you are on. So, Sarah Carter, please keep fighting the good fight, and on behalf of millions of Americans, we thank you. Thanks for joining us here on the Mike Gallagher Show. We'll see you again soon. Appreciate it.
2: Thank you so much, Mike. See you soon.
1: Take care. Sarah Carter on the Mike Gallagher Show, 14 before the hour, 800-655-MIKE. What an amazing warrior she is. And how about, and that's, again, these are the kind of wins that we're, the media will net, the legacy media does not want you to know that there has been a dramatic decline in drug overdose deaths because of people like her. Happy to share it with you, especially 3 weeks before the election. 800-655-MIKE.

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7: Gary LaVox here from Rascal Flats. 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
1: Don't give up on America. Don't give up. We're 3 weeks away. And the Democrat victory that they've been promising all year is far from guaranteed. You want some good news? I'm going to give you some good news from CNN, of all places. They have a prediction. They roll out. I was watching our friend and colleague Hugh Hewitt on Fox yesterday talk about Watch Maine. Susan Collins, look, I'm the first to say she's not a conservative's conservative. She is a Maine Republican. She's got to win in Maine. Paxton has to win in Texas. Mike Rogers has to win in Ohio. We pick up those three or four wins. We win in Kansas. We hold the Senate pretty comfortably, as Harry Enten laid out. I have a prediction. And I'm just, I don't know, I just, it's not a big deal. I mean, it's no big, huge, monumental act of, you know, government or anything. But I think I know what's going to happen 3 weeks from now. What about you? What's your prediction? Let's do a little round, let's do a little lightning rod. Lightning round. 800-655-MIKE. Do you think we're going to keep the Senate and lose the House? Do you think we're going to keep the House and the Senate? Or do you think we're going to lose control of both the House and the Senate in the midterm elections? Give me a little lightning round music there, Eric. 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All right, little lightning rod, Eric, let's go. 800-655-MIKE. Let's fill up my phone lines. Tell me what you think we're going to do in 3 weeks. What are the results going to be? I'll share my prediction. No, I'm not. I'm not going to do it. I'm not going to make a prediction, but I want you to make a prediction. Cheryl in Jacksonville, Florida. Cheryl, how are you?
2: Good. And yourself?
1: I'm great. What do you think is going to happen 3 weeks from today?
2: We will retain both, but it's going to be ugly. It's going to get uglier. But I have faith, and yep. I believe God's going to watch over this country for us.
1: Amen. And don't forget the power of prayer. I'm going to pray again here in a little bit. 800-655-MIKE. Look at the text messages coming in. South Carolina, we're going to keep them both. Just a feeling. Here's Minnesota. We're going to lose all three. The House, the Senate, and the nation. Okay, that's not good. What do you think is going to happen 3 weeks from today? Florida sends a text from Orlando. Republicans will hold the House and the Senate. What do you think is going to happen? I'm going to withhold my prediction. You know why I don't want to say it? Because I'm just not going to jinx it. I don't want to put those words out in the universe. So I'll think it, but I'm not going to say it. But what I do know is you show up, we will win. You sit home, we're going to lose. You want to fight for this country, or do you want to watch it go up in smoke? You got to fight. You got to show up. Crawl over broken glass. 3 weeks from today, no matter where you live, red state, blue state, if we show up, we win. Well, it turns out that Abdul El-Sayed's family has, quote, long been a part of the Egyptian Muslim Brotherhood. And Ilhan Omar's supporters aren't very happy. Stick around. We got a lot more coming up on this busy breaking news episode of the Mike Gallagher Show. Stay with us. We all want a great return on our investment, right? But what if one of the best investments you could make wasn't in your portfolio? What if it was more healthy time with your beloved dog? Every day you feed your dog is an opportunity to invest in their future health. 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
12: I'm Rich Thomason. Saying she's honored to be working for President Trump and for the American people, Katie Zachariah presided over her first briefing as White House press secretary. Saying that she has wanted to work for President Trump for a long time, she covered a variety of subjects while speaking to reporters for roughly 15 minutes at the White House this morning. In the face of criticism from both sides of the aisle, President Trump is defending his diesel fuel deal with Russia's Vladimir Putin.
13: Last week, Trump announced Russia would immediately release 300,000 tons of diesel to ease a global fuel shortage, with more shipments to follow. In a Truth Social post yesterday morning, Trump said he made the right choice for the American people. The deal received backlash, with critics saying it gives Russian President Vladimir Putin a financial lifeline and undermines U.S. sanctions. Some Republicans argued it could lower fuel prices and give Trump leverage over Moscow. I'm Mark Mayfield.
12: Six Flags temporarily shutting down 10 roller coasters at its amusement parks in the U.S. and Canada. The move comes after a man fell to his death from a coaster at Six Flags over Georgia yesterday afternoon. The incident is under investigation. Witnesses say he fell after being launched from his seat on the Goliath roller coaster. A potential AI stock crash is putting the world's financial stability at risk. That warning from the International Monetary Fund.
14: In its latest global financial stability report, The IMF said that current high valuations for artificial intelligence companies and their increasing debt is elevating the danger to markets, especially in the United States and Asia. A market correction would have ripple effects around the globe. I'm Tammy Trujillo.
12: Stocks have turned negative on Wall Street this hour, with the Dow down about 68 points, while the NASDAQ Composite Index is off 58, and the S&P 500 currently 11 points in the red. More on these stories, townhall.com.
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12: Delta Airlines is putting plans for nonstop service between Atlanta and Riyadh, Saudi Arabia, on hold at least until early next year.
17: Delta had planned to begin the new service on October 23rd, but postponed the debut after several deadly attacks on King Khalid International Airport. Delta's decision came after the FAA advised airlines on Sunday to exercise caution when flying in or around Saudi Arabia. Iran-backed Houthi rebels in Yemen claimed responsibility for Saturday's missile attack that killed at least 12 people and wounded more than 300 at Riyadh's main airport. I'm Matt Mattinson.
12: The Brewers beat the Dodgers 7-4, Game 2 of the NLCS. Milwaukee is now leading the best-of-seven series 2-0 and will visit L.A. for Game 3 tomorrow. In the ALCS, the Guardians rallied for 7-3 victory over the Rays, Game 1 from Tropicana Field. Tampa Bay hopes to even the series at one apiece when it hosts Cleveland for Game 2 today. News and analysis, townhall.com. Notable for his absence at yesterday's traditional New York City Columbus Day parade, Mayor Zohran Mamdani.
18: Governor Kathy Hochul marched in the parade along with her opponent, who is New York's Republican candidate for governor, Nassau County Executive Bruce Bleakman. Among the missing, Mayor Mamdani.
19: I think it's a disgrace he's not here. It's indicative of him being the most divisive mayor we've ever had. I want to be a governor that unifies people, not tears them apart.
18: The organizers of the Columbus Day Parade invited Mamdani to attend, with the mayor skipping out on the march but releasing a video to pay tribute to Italian Americans. In New York, I'm Natalie Migliori.
12: Another measles-related death is being reported in Pennsylvania. The Franklin County Coroner's Office says a 39-year-old woman who died last weekend had several underlying conditions, including a recent diagnosis of measles, with treatment. More on these stories, townhall.com.
20: Here's your current forecast from Real Talk 1540 WYOH. For today, we'll have sunny skies with highs in the lower 80s. For tonight, skies will be mostly clear with a low near 60. Wednesday, we'll have a chance of rain showers with highs in the mid-70s. Wednesday night, we'll have a chance of rain showers with lows near 50. Thursday will be partly sunny with rain showers with highs in the upper 60s. Thursday night, we'll have rain with lows in the upper 50s. And Friday, we'll have rain showers with highs in the upper 60s. That's your latest weather forecast from Real Talk 1540 WYOH.
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1: From the wild world of D.C. politics to America's culture clash, brace yourself for the reality check you've been waiting for. 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
2: Here's some good news out of Minnesota. The Fox News power rankings just came out. For the first time, Fox is now moving this Minnesota Senate race between Michelle Tafoya, the Republican, and Peggy Flanagan, the Democrat, from likely Democrat to just lean Democrat. Bill Malugin reports that polling shows Michelle is winning independents over the progressive Minnesota Lieutenant Governor Peggy Flanagan. The race is significantly tightening. Now, you know, I keep saying this, and I know I sound like a broken record. Crazy's on the ballot. Peggy Flanagan isn't just a radical progressive. She's nuts. I'm convinced that these people with these wild policies, they just have a few screws loose. And this is what I mean when I keep... crazy is on the ballot.

0: but it might in this case. Why would you go out of your way to denounce the man who discovered America? And this is what the Democrats in 2026 sound like. Are there enough normal people in the state of Minnesota to reject this?
1: I wish the removal had been different, but I am not sad that it's gone. Columbus' legacy was setting in motion generations of violence, rape, and genocide against indigenous people who are already here when he arrived. We have this myth of a man that Columbus sailed the ocean blue in 1492. And now my daughter knows Columbus as the man who got lost and hurt people.
0: Are you proud of that? You taught your daughter that Christopher Columbus is the man who got lost and hurt people. Imagine what that poor little girl's going to grow up to be. She'll be like her mom, hating the country, hating our country's origins, despising the founding fathers, loathing the Constitution, hating law enforcement, hating the military. That's what's on the ballot. I mean, and this James Tallarico story that won't go away. He disappears for 13 days with the flu? I saw Jessica Tarloff yesterday on The Five pitifully try to make the case. Well, he's got diabetes. He's got diabetes? My kid's got diabetes. He's had the flu. He doesn't go down for 13 days. And so my podcast partner from M&M Extra, my dear friend Mark Davis, was a guest on Laura Ingraham's show last night on Fox News. And they tackled this mysterious absence of the Democrat Senate candidate from Texas, James Tallarico.
2: Mark Davis has been watching this race closely as a conservative radio host in Texas. He joins us with his thoughts. Mark, there's a lot of speculation out there. We don't engage in the speculation game. But I do know politics, and I do know campaigns. This was very odd, just because we have this thing called Zoom now, where even if you're sick, you can say, look, I'm not feeling well, but you guys are great. I love you. Get out and vote. Right? But how big of a miscalculation, at the very least, was this for Tallarico?
3: Well, it was an enormous problem for at least of the 13 days. It started to become a big problem in like day 8 or 9 when all kinds of people started to ask, where is Jimmy? Where in the world is Jimmy Tallarico? Like the old Carmen Sandiego jingle. And the optics are just so strange. And so either one of two things is true. Either it was something where he just simply was not available, could not be bothered to get on the trail. I can't imagine what that would be. Or he has a communications team that is so inept that they just let Ted Cruz post pictures of Jimmy on a milk carton. They just let talk show hosts like me run this story for like 5 days. And again, not for any sensationalistic reason, to legitimately ask, where in the world is this guy in what, as you've observed, is an unbelievably important stretch of the campaign. Even if he were not camera ready, just something. Pick up the phone and go, hey man, it's James. I'm sick as a dog. I'll be with you in 3 or 4 days in Austin with 50,000 people. Great place to go fresh off the flu.
0: I mean, Mark is right. It's a legitimate question. It's a legitimate issue. And Texans are paying attention. It's a closely watched race. Look, I keep hearing this phrase over and over again. We Republicans may not be perfect, but we're not crazy. Tallarico, have you seen his policies? Have you followed what he believes? What he represents? How about Abdul El Sayed in Michigan? Mike Rogers, I believe, is going to win Michigan. Michiganders aren't going to put up with this guy. Now comes all this reporting about Abdul El Sayed's family having ties to the Muslim Brotherhood, the diabolical, nefarious terrorist organization. And it is all over the airwaves right now in Michigan, as a matter of fact. I mean, and this is some scary stuff. I mean, Abdul El Sayed, the self-described capitalist, he tries to pretend he's

0: a capitalist, has deep ties that run real deep to the Muslim Brotherhood. Well, Mike Rogers dropped a devastating ad about Abdul El-Sayed's family ties to the Muslim Brotherhood. Check out this incredibly powerful ad from the campaign of Mike Rogers in Michigan.
1: Can you set the record straight about whether you or your family have any ties to the Muslim Brotherhood?
2: No.
1: No, you don't have any ties?
2: No.
3: Abdul El-Sayed's sister tweeted, "My family has long been supporters of the Muslim Brotherhood."
4: El-Sayed's birth mother reportedly worked for a designated terror group that provided financial support to Osama bin Laden, the Taliban, and also Hamas.
5: His father-in-law sits on the board of an organization that is linked to the Muslim Brotherhood.
6: The Muslim Brotherhood celebrated his win in the primary.
7: He said El-Sayed took money linked directly to terrorist groups, and El-Sayed couldn't deny the claim.
5: His sister-in-law was on a terrorist watch list, and his sister publicly praised the October 7th terrorist attack.
1: No, you don't have any ties.
2: No.
1: And your family doesn't.
2: No.
5: Are Michigan voters allowed to notice this pattern of bad associations that he had?
0: Yeah, I mean, it's described as he's the most dangerous Senate candidate in American history. And that's the thing. These people are dangerous. Zohran Mamdani is dangerous. Do you see what the guy did yesterday? The mayor of New York boycotted the Columbus Day Parade. Wouldn't participate in any way, shape, or form. He's so repulsed by the guy who discovered America that he couldn't bother to attend the whole festivities yesterday honoring Italian Americans and celebrating the life of Christopher Columbus. Peggy Flanagan, back up to Minnesota, is glad, doesn't miss the Christopher Columbus statue. Glad he's gone. Look, I'm going to browbeat you for 3 weeks. 3 weeks from today. You show up, we win. You show up, we'll win. Sticking with the Laura Ingraham Show for just a moment on Fox News last night, here's Dan Bongino's very powerful message.
8: Dan, the demoralization squads, as I call them, they've been at this now for months. You've discussed this on your show. I've been warning everyone, just get out and vote, focus on what matters, understand your frustrations about things, but realize what's at stake for the country. I see some glimmers of hope in these Senate races now that we're learning more about these Democrat candidates. Your reaction tonight?
9: Yeah, me too. Listen, you have this entire field of ethics, you know, where there are decisions in everybody's complicated life where, you know, there's a bad call and a worse call, and it's not immediately obvious which one it is. This whole college course is around this. As I said today on the show, though, this election is not it. I mean, put aside the, I get it. Like, President Trump, I'm a big supporter. I worked for him. I thought he was an incredible leader, transformative leader. But put aside the emotions for a moment. And just think of it like a spreadsheet, okay? You had Joe Biden, who in his midterm lost less than 10 seats and actually gained a Senate seat at 9% peak inflation, 5% average inflation, higher gas prices, and not only an open border, but an actual videotaped invasion of the country by tens of millions of people. You had the fake whipping incident. You had defund the police narratives everywhere. A war on our own ICE and Border Patrol people. You had a questionably sane president with an obvious cognitive decline. And the Democrats showed up and voted for this chaos. Laura, they just did. I don't understand. Like, I get, like, the world isn't a perfect place. Gas prices, he's working on it. I get it. We're not where we need to be everywhere. The war in Russia and Ukraine, you know, you've got obviously what's going on in Iran that wanted to kill us. I understand you're not getting everything you want, but you've got a sealed border, the lowest crime rates in American history, the lowest murder rates, potentially 5% GDP growth if you believe the Atlanta Fed, lowest jobless rate, lowest poverty rate in American history. Are we not going to show up for that while the Democrats kick our ass and cost Biden less than 10 House seats in one of the worst economies we'd ever seen? I don't understand it. I genuinely don't get it.
8: and a massive...
0: Well, you don't have to understand it, because if you show up, you won't have to try to scratch your head. Because if we show up, we win. I really like our chances. I like that phrase. I like that expression. I liked our chances in 2016. I liked our chances in 2020. I liked our chances in 2024. I like our chances in 2026. Do you think Americans are going to... You know who's not going to show up when we talk about turnout? And I had a caller who pointed out, he was from the Hubert Humphrey Coalition of Minnesota Democrats. He said, Democrats are silently and secretly repulsed by the Abdul El Sayed, Zohran Mamdani, Peggy Flanagan wing of the Democrat Party. They're not going to show up. Those Democrats won't say so. They're not going to go to the polls, which, of course, helps our side. What do you think is going to happen? Join us here in the Relief Factor Studios, 800-655-MIKE. Do you like our chances? Do you think crazy is going to prevail in 3 weeks? Or will common sense and sanity take the day? 800-655-MIKE. Hope you join us.
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1: There are times when I wish I didn't have social media or didn't go to X. Did you see the story of the guy that fell out of the roller coaster at Six Flags Amusement Park in Georgia? He was a married dad described as a beloved teacher in the Atlanta school system. And this poor guy, somehow he got dislodged from the roller coaster. And he flew out of the car, and he hit three other cars on the way down and fell 200 feet to his death in front of his horrified son. And apparently his wife and daughter were watching. He hit a bunch of other people who were covered in his blood. I mean, and you know how they take those souvenir pictures when you go down a big slope on a roller coaster? They've got pictures of him that they posted last night on the souvenir pictures of his body flying out of the seat. Gosh, what a horror. We were at Disney last week, and my kid wanted me to get on the ride. I'm not getting on any roller coaster. Sorry, my roller coaster days are gone. But what a horrible, horrible occurrence at Six Flags in Georgia. I'm not big on litigation, but that family's going to own that park. That family, they're going to rename that, whatever their name is. It's going to be in their name. Golly, you got to keep people. Apparently, I saw online he was a large man. I don't care how big you are. If you're too big to ride the roller coaster, well, then you got to tell him you can't ride the roller coaster. What a nightmare. Holy cow. Might give you nightmares, but I'll tell you what will give you a. I am so jazzed. I am just over the moon getting to welcome Airwave Recovery Mouthpiece to the Mike Gallagher Show. I love it when there's a device that comes into my life that is a game changer for me, and then I get to tell you about it. The health benefits associated with a good night's sleep are legendary. 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But the crazy part about this Airwave, and Airwave is spelled A-I-R-W-A-A-V, so Wave is spelled a little bit differently. 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It doesn't force your jaw forward like the other sleep. 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I mean, it's not like the other stuff I've tried is like, I felt like Hannibal Lecter in Silence of the Lambs. Remember that mask he wore? No, not the Airwave. 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
18: Here's your current forecast from Real Talk 1540 WYOH. For today, we'll have sunny skies with highs in the lower 80s. For tonight, skies will be mostly clear with a low near 60. Wednesday, we'll have a chance of rain showers with highs in the mid-70s. Wednesday night, we'll have a chance of rain showers with lows near 50. Thursday will be partly sunny with rain showers with highs in the upper 60s. Thursday night, we'll have rain with lows in the upper 50s. And Friday, we'll have rain showers with highs in the upper 60s. That's your latest weather forecast from Real Talk 1540 WYOH.
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1: Promo code Mike G. Dan's in San Diego. Hey, Dan, welcome back. How are you, sir?
9: Doing very well. Thanks for taking the call. How are you?
1: I'm doing great. Appreciate the call today. What are you feeling 3 weeks before the midterms?
9: You know what? I'm feeling fired up. I mean, I hear these Democrats talking about how they really believe, you know, James Talafrico is going to win in Texas. They think they're going to win Maine. They think they're going to win Michigan. They think they're going to win Minnesota. And it's just like, wait a second here. I think that we... Sometimes my friends ask me, you know, what do you think about the midterms? Well, look, I can just about tell you, I'm so confident that we're at least going to hold the Senate and the House. You know, everyone wants to write that off. I get it. But I think it's going to be closer than people think. But you want to tell me that James Talafrico is going to win Texas? Really?
1: Well, this is what they keep saying about people that are so crazy. Abdul El Sayed wins Michigan? Huh? Really? A Peggy Flanagan? Teaching her daughter that Christopher Columbus got lost and hurt people? She's going to be the next senator from Minnesota? These people are nuts. So again, go back to the basics. Show up and win. Show up, we win. Don't forget to pray. And I like to share a prayer that I wrote a number of weeks ago. I try to say it as often as I can. Prayer matters. Prayer works. Prayer counts. And I like, and my buddy Mark Davis is the one who inspired me. Can't wait to give him a hard time today for his big star treatment last night on Laura Ingraham's show. He was great on Fox News. And, of course, I'm obviously excited for him, but I'm going to give him a hard time on the podcast. M&M Extra, wherever you get your podcasts, Spotify, Apple, YouTube. We go live noon Eastern every day on YouTube. You can join the fun. And Mark, you know, inspired me to pray as often as possible on this show. Heavenly Father, we come before you with humble hearts, asking for your mercy and your peace in this uncertain hour. We lift up the leaders of our nation and leaders around the world. Grant them wisdom beyond their own understanding, courage to do what is right, and discernment that may prevent needless suffering. Lord, guide every decision with justice, restraint, and a desire for peace. We pray for the brave men and women of our military and for our police officers, one of whom was gunned down in Philadelphia this weekend, apparently because the shooter ambushed those two officers because they were white. Didn't like white people. Didn't like white cops. Wow. We pray for our officers, our firefighters, our paramedics, and all first responders, including the brave men and women of ICE. Surround them with your protection, Lord. Strengthen them for the difficult days. Comfort their families. Bring them safely home. We ask you to watch over our nation, God. Unite us in purpose. Calm our fears. And remind us that our ultimate hope is found in you and in you alone. May your peace rule in our hearts. May your truth guide our nation. And may your hand of protection rest upon America. In your holy name, we pray. Amen. How about a feel-good story? This is a story courtesy of WECT. I happen to like Chick-fil-A a lot. I like the atmosphere. I like the food. I like the people. I think it's the best fast food restaurant in America. And there's a guy that is 92 years old and has made a real difference in a Chick-fil-A in his community. I wanted to share this story with you on this happy, hopeful Tuesday.
19: Robert Martin, affectionately known as Mr. Gill.
20: He's a great person. You don't come across too many people like that. The customers love it.
21: Have you been waited on?
19: Mr. Gill has been working here for the last 6 years as a dining host.
21: To make sure that the tables are clean, the floor is clean. These are the trays that I have to try to keep going, but the main thing is I take care of people out here first. Need help with that? Just flip it up.
19: Mr. Gill previously worked for decades in the natural gas industry.
21: I retired. I went to Sam's Club as a greeter, and I greeted over there for 12 and a half years.
19: He left Sam's Club when they got rid of his position.
21: After about 2 months, I was bored, so I put an application in.
19: Since that day, it's been his pleasure to come to work here.
20: Comes in every day, has that tie on.
21: If you enjoy what you're doing, it's not work.
19: But it's not just his sweet smile or customer service helping him stand out.
22: Hey, Mr. Gill, how are you doing today?
21: I think you're going to get on TV today.
19: Mr. Gill just turned 92 years old.
20: Isn't that crazy?
22: You look better than I do. I'm 69.
19: Do you feel 92?
21: I don't know what 92 is supposed to be, but I feel great.
19: 92, Mr. Gill says, is just a number, and he's proving it, too.
21: If I move too fast for you, let me know. People love honey.
20: He had to take a couple days off. I think he had a bad cold. People were so concerned. It was crazy. You know, where's Mr. Gill? Is he okay?
21: Can I give you a cup of ice cream?
19: Mr. Gill doesn't just work 1 or 2 days a week either. It's a Monday through Friday gig, which he says gives him more opportunities to be there for others.
21: I get a lot of people that are coming in just going to the doctor or just been to the doctor and got bad news and so forth. And I'm able to be an encourager. The Lord gave me that. I don't plan to go anywhere else.
1: Gosh, I love that story. And I love the fact that the Chick-fil-A in North Carolina, where he works, gave him a job at age 86. He put in an application at age 86. If you do the math, he had been at Sam's Club 6 years ago. He started working at that Chick-fil-A. 92 years young. Doesn't want to go anywhere. I got a nice encouraging email yesterday. I know people roll their eyes when I talk about this medical stuff I got going on. I'm going to meet with the big cardiologist today. This guy's supposed to be like world renowned. So I'm excited about seeing him. I've got a bunch of questions. They found this blockage in my widowmaker, my left anterior descending artery. And 52% is moderate. I'm on it. I've lost weight. I'm going to be, all over the, way of eating and all that. But I feel guilty because I know that people say, oh, there goes Gallagher with his medical stuff. And a lady emailed me from San Mateo, California. She said, Mike, you're family to us. Just keep us posted on how it's going. And I'm not going to belabor you with stories, but I am. I am going to. Look, I'll get criticism for talking about stuff like this cardiovascular disease thing I got going on right now. But you know what? You are family. We've been together for, in many cases, many years. Ups and downs and highs and lows. So I'm going to share a little bit of it with you just to keep you posted. Wish me luck with the new cardiologist. I'll give you an update tomorrow. Like it or not. 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
1: Majority Leader John Thune.
30: I know, South Dakota, John Thune. What you gonna do?
1: He posts, today is Native Americans Day in South Dakota, an opportunity to celebrate the heritage and contributions of the Lakota, Dakota, and Nakota people.
30: That's,
1: and of course,
30: great.
1: The ratio... But the no, it's not great.
30: No, but well, the concept of it is lovely, but the shoehorning it onto Columbus Day is a big middle finger to Columbus.
1: That's
30: as
1: right.
30: If him opening up this hemisphere to Western exploration.
1: That's
30: somehow
1: right.
30: Bad.
1: Peggy Flanagan, who might lose to Michelle Tafoya in Minnesota.
30: Oh, don't tease me.
1: Well, she might. She gets up, and this Senate nominee for Peggy Flanagan.
30: Oh no! Land acknowledgement.
1: She described Christopher Columbus as the man that got lost and hurt people. She does this speech where she said, my daughter knows Christopher Columbus as the man that got lost and hurt people. He abused the Native Americans. He was a monster. Mark, I'm not kidding you. I'm not trying to be over to the top here. These people are lunatics. These
30: are
1: nuts. They're just nuts. There's insanity, and they are up for very important positions in our country. Look, Abdul al-Sayed, his family detailing all the ties he's had to the Muslim Brotherhood.
30: Yeah.
1: He's not, I mean, he's sort of denying it, but not really denying it.
30: Did you watch him on with Kristen Welker on Meet the Press? Here's a sentence I don't issue often. I got to hand it to Kristen Welker. She asked him thing after thing after thing after thing from his curious background, from his curious past comments, including torching Obama in 2012, calling him a failed president on a couple of issues. So she actually did kind of challenge him. When a lib program actually gives a little bit of heat to one of their own, is that them committing actual acts of journalism, which I guess it is? Is it designed to give them a chance to weave a narrative to get themselves out of a tight spot?
1: Well, this is what's we got. We're 3 weeks from today. Today is the 3 week mark. So grateful for back to the Senate race in Texas for a moment, your clarity over Tallarico. And of course, Laura was saying, and she reposted your appearance by saying, the 13-day question remains, where was Jimmy? Where was Jimmy? And the weirdness of this bizarre phone call with the Ohio mental facility, and I know that, you know, you sloughed that off, but did you see that last night, this Nick Sorter, he's doubling down. He's saying, look, I'm being threatened for what I exposed, all because I revealed a tape with an Ohio mental hospital that said that Tallarico was discharged from that location. He's not denying it. So I just wish this thing, it's just hanging out there. What's the answer to it? Is it a fake tape? Was it an actress? Was it AI? Or did they have a woman at a mental facility in Mason, Ohio, claiming that Tallarico on the phone was discharged from there? Yes or no? And it's like nobody's got an answer to that, apparently.
30: Which is frustrating. This would seem to be an answerable question. So
1: yes.
30: In the absence of an answer, we also have the absence of something else. And that's any remote molecule of corroboration for the story.
1: Proof, yeah,
30: so
1: you're
30: until
1: right.
30: That, I got to put a pin in it and go, okay, there that is. And we'll revisit it if there is any additional reason to believe that thing happened. And Nick Sorter is an interesting cat. He's one of those Nick Sorter, Benny Johnson. I mean, not to group everybody, you know, in a linear fashion, but he's one of those feeds, has like a million and a half people. And every once in a while, it's really good stuff, angles that, by his own admission, the mainstream media won't cover, which is lovely. That's attractive. And I found him to be pretty reliable, not really a trafficker in weird, baseless conspiracy stuff. So I said, day before yesterday, when this thing was all on fire, I said, you know, this is curious. Because coming from Nick, who tends to have a pretty basically good track record, and I just got lit up. He doesn't have a reliable track record. People hate him, which I think he might wear as a badge of honor, because a lot of the people who are coming after him were kind of softies, moderates, squishes.
1: Well,
30: so yeah, we are known by our critics.
1: These influencers live for that. That's what's so weird about that space. They look, and I'm not saying this to
30: no such thing as bad press. You mean like if you attack me, at least you're mentioning me.
1: You're reposting me. You're attacking me. Yeah. They live for the clicks. They live for all of that, and that's a little scary. It can be dangerous, because when that's your end game, maybe the truth doesn't matter, and that's problematic. And that could be a real big problem. Here's some truth. Axios just released a big poll. 40-some% of Americans are all in favor of Medicare for all. Medicare, government-run health. And look, 3 weeks away, and people are talking about affordability, one of the affordability issues. I found out I've got this drug for this heart thing I got, the cardiovascular stuff I got going on. It's called Repatha. Yeah. Repatha is a very, very successful drug. It gives me a lot of hope because not only will it lower my LDL, which they want me to do, it might even cause a little plaque regression in the arteries. In that's fact, cool. That's pretty cool, right?
30: Is it pricey?
1: $500 a month for two, and it's two shots a month.
30: Yep.
1: You just give yourself a little one of those pens that you put into your belly, and it's real simple to do. $500 a month. Now, my insurance, then I got lucky with my insurance because they changed it a little bit because I moved. Mm-hmm. And apparently, as of October 1st, I was able to get a supplement on my Medicare and my Blue Cross and all that crap. Mm-hmm. Now it's only like $150 a month. But I kept thinking about people on a fixed income. How about a senior? How about somebody living paycheck to paycheck? They don't maybe have great health insurance. And they've got cardiovascular disease like I do now.
30: Yep.
1: They've got a blockage, and they want to live. And you think they can come up with $500 a month for a twice-a-month medication? So they hear that, and they deal with that, and then they say, oh, what would you like free health care from the government?
30: Yep.
1: Which is, of course, there is no such thing. It's not free, but they hear it, and they love it. And apparently a big percentage of independents – and even 21% of Republicans favor Medicare for all, meaning government-run health care.
30: And it also, there's a way of phrasing this that some people have stumbled onto for the last few days that I really like. It's called, do you want to lose your private health insurance? I mean, Medicare for all, anything for all,
1: sure.
30: Sounds like great.
1: Come on, everything for all of it, it's for everybody.
30: That's going to be great. But if you phrase it as, do you want it to be illegal for you to have private health insurance, then maybe it might poll a little differently.
1: Maybe it would. Maybe the polling is what matters, but I think we are stuck with the sense of entitlement, and I'm getting this everywhere I go. Everywhere I turn, went to a show the other night, family behind me, just talking all through a Broadway show. They don't care.
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1: That's a wrap for a busy Tuesday. We appreciate you spending part of your day with us. Let's do it again tomorrow, shall we? 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Eric, Yasmin, Tracy, and everyone. And Tony, of course. 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
15: Hello, I'm Bob Agnew in Washington. Katie Zacharias held her first briefing as White House Press Secretary.
16: I am so honored to work for President Trump and the American people as the new White House Press Secretary.
15: Zacharias said she hopes to amplify President Trump's agenda in her new role. As for another member of Trump's team who's leaving her position,
16: We have asked Ambassador Guilfoyle to resign.
15: And the ex-fiancée of Donald Trump Jr. accused of asking a businessman to pay off her $100,000 credit card debt in exchange for access to the administration. The new press secretary told reporters they wish her well as she moves forward. The CDC today releasing data that shows U.S. measles cases have surpassed 4,000 this year already.
17: As of Friday, there were 4,080 confirmed measles cases across 47 states and the District of Columbia. And the CDC says more than 1,100 of those infections, or 25% of the total, have been in Pennsylvania. South Carolina is next with 670 cases. Health officials in Pennsylvania are reporting 5 measles deaths, but the CDC is confirming just 2 and hasn't said where. What experts do agree on is that this is the largest measles outbreak in the U.S. in 35 years. I'm Sarah Lee Kessler.
15: It's rough going on Wall Street so far. The Dow right now down by 171 points, and NASDAQ down 229. 3 weeks before the midterms, and voters say inflation is still their top issue. Here's Rory O'Neill.
18: Asked to consider 15 hot-button issues going into the midterms, the top issue by far, with 37%, was inflation. It's the highest polling for inflation since YouGov started asking the question in 2022. Second on the issues list, jobs and the economy at 12%. I'm Rory O'Neill.
15: And you'll find more on these stories at townhall.com.
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15: Here's Rich Thomason now with a midday Wall Street Business Report.
35: Americans will spend an estimated $13.5 billion on Halloween this year. That, according to the National Retail Federation, which expects spending to increase this year by some $400 million. 3/4 of consumers say they plan to mark the day. That includes everything from handing out candy and carving pumpkins to watching scary movies and dressing up in costumes. Apple is putting another spotlight on new products as the tech giant holds its Welcome Home event today. It's unclear exactly which products will be showcased, but reports say we could see a new Apple TV. It was just last month that Apple showcased an updated product line, including its first ever foldable iPhone. Delta Airlines plans to delay the start of its nonstop service between Atlanta and Riyadh, Saudi Arabia, until early next year. For the Wall Street Business Report, I'm Rich Thomason.
15: You'll find breaking news and analysis at townhall.com. Hackers have literally turned up the heat on French supermarkets, as Bill Alexander reports.
0: Hackers gained control of the software and raised the temperature of refrigerators and freezers at hundreds of French supermarkets to as high as 122 degrees Fahrenheit, causing fires and spoiling food. The Paris prosecutor's office said on Monday that a large-scale attack was affecting connected refrigerators in several major food retailers across France, leading to the food losses and the fires.
15: That is Bill Alexander reporting. Apple putting another spotlight on new products this week. The tech giant holding its Welcome Home event starting today. It's unclear exactly what products will be unveiled. The reports say we could see a new Apple TV as well as some different models of the HomePod. It was very recently that Apple showcased an updated product line, including its first ever foldable iPhone. It's common for Apple to introduce products in the fall, so they'll be ready for the Christmas shopping season. More from townhall.com.
2: Here's your current forecast from Real Talk 1540 WYOH. For today, we'll have sunny skies with highs in the lower 80s. For tonight, skies will be mostly clear with a low near 60. Wednesday, we'll have a chance of rain showers with highs in the mid-70s. Wednesday night, we'll have a chance of rain showers with lows near 50. Thursday will be partly sunny with rain showers with highs in the upper 60s. Thursday night, we'll have rain with lows in the upper 50s. And Friday, we'll have rain showers with highs in the upper 60s. That's your latest weather forecast from Real Talk 1540 WYOH. 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

0: my friends. Welcome. It is Eric Erickson here across the United States of America. Glad to have you with me. The phone number, 877-973-7425. We've got to hit the ground running because I was up till well past midnight last night putting stuff together for all of you. And I've got to begin with this clip from Meet the Press on Sunday between Abdul El-Sayed and Kirsten Welker.
1: For Michigan voters who are hearing those attacks against you, who are looking to separate fact from fiction, can you set the record straight about whether you or your family have any ties to the Muslim Brotherhood?
2: No, but let's talk about this.
1: No, you don't have any ties?
2: No.
1: And your family doesn't?
2: No.
0: No, my family doesn't have any ties. No, I don't have any ties. That's what he said. Twice he said no on Sunday, and you will note that she did not follow up. We should follow up with this. Because Abdul El-Sayed's half-sister has already answered Kristen Welker's question, and she put it in writing. Iman Abdelhadi is a University of Chicago professor, and she is Abdul El-Sayed's half-sister. They share a mother. And she wrote on June 24, 2012, as the Muslim Brotherhood's Mohamed Morsi was taking power in Egypt, that, quote, "My family has long been Muslim Brotherhood." The same day, she wrote about an amazing talk with their mother about their mother's activism in the Muslim Brotherhood during college in the 1970s. Fact, on July 3rd, 2013, the day the Egyptian military removed Mohamed Morsi, she wrote that she had family jailed for being part of the Brotherhood and that she was praying for the relatives. She wrote that she had family jailed for being part of the Brotherhood and that she was praying for the relatives who supported to lie low and stay safe.

left out the part that her leadership was in the Muslim Brotherhood, it appears. His mother, Al-Kumi, worked for the Islamic American Relief Agency, which the Treasury Department designated in 2004 for financing Al-Qaeda and Hamas. That's right. Al-Sayed's mother worked for a group that was financing Al-Qaeda and Hamas. Court exhibits in the federal case against the group named Abdul Al-Sayed's mother more than a dozen times in connection with wire transfers between 1999 and 2002, and her brother worked there as a bookkeeper. When Mike Rogers raised Fatin El-Kumi's terror connections at last week's debate, Al-Sayed asked whether Rogers was going after his mom and accused him of using foreign names to scare voters. Remember that? I played the audio. Now, to be Abdul El-Sayed, no man should have to answer for his mother's college politics from more than 50 years ago. Had he been honest with Kristen Welker that his mother had been involved with the Muslim Brotherhood as a student, some of his extended family in Egypt support the Muslim Brotherhood, and that he thinks they're wrong, that would have been an honest answer and probably put the story to rest. Instead, he said no twice on national television. Abdul El-Sayed's problems, though, they're not his mother's decades-old activism. His problems are his own defenses of the Muslim Brotherhood, his college membership in a Muslim Brotherhood college group, and his donors. My friends, I put in the time. I've done the research. If you text data to 33777, you click on the second link, that's to my show notes, and I put it all out there. It's not even behind the paywall today. Let's break this down, shall we? In July 2011, protesters filled the streets of Cairo, Egypt during the Arab Spring. They brought down Egyptian President Hosni Mubarak. Abdul El-Sayed wrote in the Huffington Post that the United States should back the uprising and that Americans had nothing to fear from the Muslim Brotherhood. Even as it took power in Egypt, he wrote, the resulting government would look nothing like Iran because the movement was less hierarchical than other Islamists, and they were willing to compromise. He made the same pitch to Barack Obama in an editorial in The Guardian. Well, the Muslim Brotherhood got its chance. Mohamed Morsi won Egypt's presidency in June of 2012, and that November he granted himself sweeping new powers by decree. On November 25th, 2012, an Egyptian news portal published a statement from 46 self-described leaders of the Egyptian community in the United States who backed Morsi's, quote, revolutionary decisions, and they called on him to, quote, purge the media and the police as quickly as possible. The 33rd signature on the letter belonged to Dr. Abdul Rahman El-Sayed of New York, then in medical school at Columbia. In the months that followed, at least six Egyptian journalists were hauled into court for insulting Islam and insulting the president. El-Sayed had not misjudged the Muslim Brotherhood. In 2011, he assured Americans a Muslim Brotherhood government would not turn into a repressive theocracy. And 1 year later, when it began doing exactly that, he put his name on a demand that it go further and purge the press and the police. The Egyptian people rose up against the Muslim Brotherhood. They filled the streets again in June of 2013, and Abdel Fattah al-Sisi drove the Muslim Brotherhood out. Al-Sayed was asked on Fox News last week whether he supports the terror designation of the Egyptian branch of the Muslim Brotherhood. He said he would support a designation for any organization engaged in political violence, but he declined to say whether the Muslim Brotherhood qualifies. The Trump administration designated the Egyptian branch in January for helping Hamas. Ted Cruz and John Fetterman have a bill to designate the entire organization, and the European Parliament voted 381 to 167 just last week to push the European Union towards putting Brotherhood-linked groups on the terror list. And then there are the financial ties to terror that Abdul El-Sayed has. His yard signs promise to get money out of politics. His father-in-law, Tayyip Jakaku, has given $200,000 to Fighting for Michigan PAC, the super PAC backing El-Sayed. As of March, the money was nearly half of everything the super PAC had raised. Jakaku is set on the founding committee of the Islamic Society of North America since 2007, a post that requires him to give at least $5,000 a year to the group. He was president of the Council of American Islamic Relations in Michigan from 2005 to 2010. He remains on the board of care. Fox News found that Al-Sayed had taken more than $115,000 from at least 41 people who work for or have led CARE, including CARE's executive director.

0: director, Nahat Awad, who said he was happy to see people breaking the siege of Gaza on October 7th, remarks the Biden administration condemned as anti-Semitic. The Free Press found donations from Abdelmagoud Dardari, a former foreign affairs spokesman for the Muslim Brotherhood political party in Egypt, and from Hani Sakhar, the CEO of a charity whose board has included both El-Sayed's father and father-in-law. You need to remember Sakhar's name. Sakhar appeared in a 1992 directory of American Muslim Brotherhood leaders, federal prosecutors, entered into evidence in a financial trial. That 1992 directory that listed El-Sayed's donor has a history worth knowing about. On August 20th, 2004, a federal indictment unsealed in Chicago named Ismail El-Barassi, an accountant from Annandale, Virginia, as an unindicted co-conspirator in a 15-year scheme to finance Hamas. El-Barassi was no bystander. He served on the board of the Islamic Association for Palestine and on the Palestine Committee, the body the Muslim Brotherhood created in the United States to support Hamas politically and financially. He'd been an assistant to Musa Abu Marzouk when Marzouk ran Hamas's political operation, and prosecutors said the two shared a bank account used to launder money, hundreds of thousands of dollars, to Hamas. Hours after the indictments were unsealed, two off-duty Baltimore County, Maryland police officers noticed El-Barassi's wife videotaping the Chesapeake Bay Bridge from the family SUV as he drove. She lowered the camera when she saw the police car. The chief of the Chesapeake Bay Bridge Police Force later said the tape ignored the water and the skyline and had focused on the bridge itself. The footage included close-ups of cables and other features integral to the bridge's structure. El-Barassi was on an FBI watch list, which held him as a material witness. His lawyer said the family was on vacation coming home from the beach. El-Barassi was never charged over the videotape. What matters is what the FBI found when it searched his house. He had a hidden sub-basement. And in it, agents found the archives of the Muslim Brotherhood in North America, including the Palestine Committee's internal records. The papers became key evidence in the government's case against the Holy Land Foundation, entered into evidence, again, under the label El-Barassi Search. And it was one of those men found in those files who not only has worked closely with Abdul El-Sayed's father and father-in-law, but also gave money to Abdul El-Sayed. One document in the basement was a memo dated May 22, 1991, written by Muhammad Akram, known as the Muhammad al he's also known as Muhammad al-Daluni. It addressed the Muslim Brotherhood Shura Council in North America. He wrote it to flesh out a long-term plan the council had adopted in 1987. He asked that it be put on the agenda for the council's next meeting. The stated goal was the enablement of Islam in North America, which he defined as an Islamic movement led by the Muslim Brotherhood that would present Islam as a civilizational alternative and support the global Islamic State wherever it was. He called the work in the United States a civilization jihad process. He wrote that the Brotherhood must understand it as a kind of grand jihad in eliminating and destroying Western civilization from within so that God's religion would be made victorious over all others. Among the institutions he wanted built was a political organization that would have a central party, local political offices, political symbols, then alliances. He conceded the Muslim Brotherhood couldn't do the job alone, and he wanted to master the art of coalitions. Attached to the memo was a list of 29 groups under the heading, a list of our organizations and the organizations of our friends, followed by the aside, imagine if they all march according to one plan. The Islamic Society of North America was on the list, as was the Muslim Students Association. That was the second on the list. Abdul El-Sayed was vice president of the University of Michigan Muslim Student Association in 2007. The Islamic Circle of North America was on it too. Now, none of that makes them all members of the Muslim Brotherhood if they're a part of these groups, but prosecutors used the memo in the Holy Land trial, which ended in 2008 with convictions of five of the charity's leaders for funneling more than $12 million to Hamas, the most successful terrorism financing prosecution in the United States. The same trial revealed the FBI's recordings of a 1993 leaders of the Muslim Brotherhood Hamas support network gathered in a hotel in Philadelphia. The FBI had wired the room. The people in the room referred to Hamas as Sama, Hamas's name spelled backwards. They discussed how to keep building support for Hamas. among American Muslims while hiding it from the world. War is deception, one leader said. And they talked about gaining influence in Congress by working through the media, universities, and research centers. One of the men in the room was Niwat Awad. A month later, the Council of American Islamic Relations was founded in Washington, and Awad became its executive director, a job he still holds. Kerr's denied being a Hamas front and fought the government's characterization. Awad is one of Abdul El-Sayed's donors. Kerr has been named as an unindicted co-conspirator in the Holy Land Foundation case. They fought the label, and a federal judge ruled in 2009 the government had provided ample evidence tying them to Hamas, including a bank account where checks were made out to the Palestinian Mujahideen, the original name of Hamas's militant wing. None of this stuff is a conspiracy theory, y'all. It's actually in the court records. I mentioned my friend Michael Youssef, who wrote a book, The Unholy Alliance, that lays out how Islamists and progressives have found common cause, and he recounts the experience of writer Amil Limani, who got a closer look behind closed doors of the Islamic Circle of North America in Richardson, Texas. The keynote speaker was the grandson of the Muslim Brotherhood founder, Hassan al-Banna. By Imani's account, Ramadan told the audience not to assimilate, but to quietly work their way into political institutions and universities and to run for political office. The Bush administration revoked Ramadan's visa in 2004, kept him out of the country. Hillary Clinton let him back in. Egypt has banned the Muslim Brotherhood, Saudi Arabia, the UAE, Bahrain. They designated a terrorist organization. Saudi Arabia outlawed it a decade ago. Jordan banned it last year. The groups were not as welcome nearly everywhere except Qatar, which has funded it. A caller to my show on Monday pointed out most Muslims don't like the Muslim Brotherhood. They're too radical even for most Muslims. The progressives cheering Abdul El-Sayed should study Iran in 1979. The Ayatollah's followers marched arm in arm with Iran's communists and secular leftists against the Shah. The Soviets assisted them. Once the Ayatollah had power, his men turned their guns on the same leftists. The Brotherhood's always been willing to march with those they later intended to kill. And we're watching that in the United States. Gathered by the Omnicause, the Democratic Socialists of America are the secular face, an army of volunteers, a path into the Democratic Party, largely backed by Islamic money and anti-Israel fervor. They're backing other candidates. The only one the Muslim Brotherhood is cheering on, though, is the rise of Abdul El-Sayed. And he denies everything. He won't respond about his mother's brotherhood activism. He won't respond to his membership in a brotherhood-related group. He won't respond to his letter supporting the Muslim Brotherhood after they started arresting journalists and purging police. He won't respond to any of it. He just screams racism. Kristen Welker asked a simple question about him, and he refused to answer honestly. He just said no, and she never pressed him on it. She moved on. The voters of Michigan probably shouldn't. We're dealing with a guy with significant ties, not just to the Muslim Brotherhood, but to terror funding organizations, and he's on the verge of getting into the United States Senate.
1: 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Call the show. 1-877-97-ERIC. That's 1-877-973-7425.
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1: Hello, welcome. It is Eric Erickson here, 877-973-7425. We have a new White House press secretary, blonder than the last White House press secretary. Her performance was not good today. If you get the show notes, text Eric to 33777. You get the behind-the-scenes comments from people at the White House not impressed with her performance, but it was her first day on the job. It's a little intimidating. Give her some time, see if she can warm up. She made some news, including this.
2: I have two questions for you, if I can. First of all, on Kimberly Guilfoyle, the Daily Mail has been reporting on her since last year. The president said yesterday to reporters that he is considering firing her. Do you know a timeline for that? And also, potentially, who could be on the short list to replace her if he does?
3: We have asked Ambassador Guilfoyle to resign.
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4: With SRN News, I'm Bob Agnew in Washington. Kimberly Guilfoyle stepping down as U.S. ambassador to Greece following misconduct allegations. In a post on X, Guilfoyle said serving in the role has been the honor of a lifetime and she'll be forever grateful to President Trump. The ex-fiancée of Donald Trump Jr. also denied accusations that she asked a businessman to pay off her $100,000 credit card debt in exchange for access to the administration. The president will be in Alaska today as the midterms approach. The president set to be joined by Republican Senator Dan Sullivan and Congressman Nick Begich at a rally in Wasilla. The president's visit comes after Vice President Vance paid a visit to Fairbanks just last week. A new campaign ad from Mike Rogers alleges Abdul El-Sayed's family has ties to the Muslim Brotherhood. The ad was released on Monday as El-Sayed continues to lead Rogers in the race for Michigan's U.S. Senate seat. More on these stories at SRNNews.com.
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13: Here's your current forecast from Real Talk 1540 WYOH. For today, we'll have sunny skies with highs in the lower 80s. For tonight, skies will be mostly clear with a low near 60. Wednesday, we'll have a chance of rain showers with highs in the mid-70s. Wednesday night, we'll have a chance of rain showers with lows near 50. Thursday will be partly sunny with rain showers with highs in the upper 60s. Thursday night, we'll have rain with lows in the upper 50s. And Friday, we'll have rain showers with highs in the upper 60s. That's your latest weather forecast from Real Talk 1540 WYOH.
0: Truth over tribe. Conviction over party. Eric Erickson. Conservative, but not captive.
1: Greetings. Welcome. Eric Erickson here. You might as well. Look, I want to talk about a thing without talking about the thing. We'll pivot to the thing. But first, let me talk about the roller coaster. If you haven't heard, in Georgia, Six Flags over Georgia on Monday, a man fell to his death from Goliath, a giant roller coaster. I am not a roller coaster fan. I do not want to pay anyone money to send me through centrifugal force to make me want to hurl and scare the life out of me and twist my spine and do all that. I have no desire to be on roller coasters. I went when I was a kid and I was on a roller coaster at Astroworld, and just a pole bar that came back on you, and it didn't do any flips, but it went in tight circles, and I really, as a small kid with my mom there with me, felt like I was going to fall out of this thing. She was holding on to me for dear life, scared the mess out of me, and I hadn't wanted to do them since. Now, when I got married, my wife took me to Six Flags, and I don't like the sensation. I don't like the sensation of a roller coaster, but I have many friends who do, and if you do, God bless you. No judgment. Go have fun. I like to go to Las Vegas and fly in helicopters and shoot machine guns. You like roller coasters. We are not the same. My buddy Charles Cook at National Review is a massive roller coaster fan and knows a lot about roller coasters. And I just want to read you this piece. It is absolutely unheard of for someone to fall out of a roller coaster. One is 9 times more likely to be killed on a commercial airplane than on a roller coaster. And commercial airplanes are one of the safest forms of travel, and you're still more likely to die on a commercial airplane than you are on a roller coaster, especially that roller coaster. The ride in question, Goliath, was designed by a Swiss company called Bollinger and Mabillard, which since 1990 has been the gold standard. They've constructed 136 roller coasters. 133 of them are still in operation. 18 are the same type as Goliath. Roller coasters have been given hundreds of millions, perhaps billions of rides, and nobody's ever died on them as the result of a malfunction. The lap bar system on this particular brand of hyper coaster is considered the best in the business. The design is a molded restraint shaped to fit over the thighs and against the abdomen, which means that in order to escape, a normal-sized rider would have to squeeze both his hips and thighs past the clamshell, which is not possible. The restraint's locking system uses a mechanical ratchet at the pivot point that allows the clamshell to move inward but prevents it from opening again when the bar is pressed down towards the rider's thighs. Its multiple redundant locking latches engage a tooth wheel that must be released before the bar can rise. Under normal operating procedure, the restraint must be down at least three clicks before the rider's computer system will allow the train to leave the station. After the train is outside of the station, there's no way to release a restraint without specialized equipment available only during an evacuation or scheduled maintenance. The best available estimate is that each seat is able to restrain 35 kilonewtons, about 7,900 pounds force applied to the rider contact point before braking, roughly equivalent to the combined weight of two Ford Escapes hanging from each restraint. Twitter is now full of Twitter experts, as there's not an Israeli or American election or a British election or Brexit or anything. So today, everyone on Twitter is a roller coaster expert. A lot of people say, this nearly happened to me. It nearly happened to me. Well, that's the point. That's the point. You are expected to feel like you could fall out of the roller coaster, but you're not actually going to fall out of the roller coaster. For all the people who claimed that this nearly happened to them, it's because the ride is designed to make you feel that way, even though you're not actually going to do this. And Charles makes a good point. You have a greater chance of being killed at an amusement park by a vending machine falling on you than by a roller coaster. You're more likely to die from a vending machine falling on top of you at an amusement park than you are to die for a roller coaster dropping you out of the roller coaster. Charles says there are lots and lots of questions, and we will find out answers in the coming days. There were witnesses who say it looked like the man lunged forward to grab his cell phone, and that may have something to do with it. Fortunately, on social media, since last night, there have been pictures. You know the pictures on the rides where they sell you the picture afterwards of you screaming your head off as you're going down or something? One of those cameras caught the accident. There's video of the tragedy. This man losing his life, falling out of a roller coaster, plunging to his death. My law firm, when I was a lawyer, represented a family that kid lost his foot on a roller coaster. A park employee was taking a shortcut to get to his job at the park. As the roller coaster, one of those where you are dangled down, was coming by, the man didn't duck. He was decapitated by a preteen's leg. The child lost his leg. The man trying to take the shortcut lost his head. Accidents happen. That was not caught on camera. This was caught on camera. And if you're not careful on social media today, you're going to stumble upon the footage of this man dying. Which gets me to Nadal Hassan. I've mentioned this now twice, and I just got to say again, watching the people recirculate this, like, wow, look at this. Look at this. Oh, my gosh, it's so terrible. Look, look, look, look. I'm glad the president is now expressing reservations about the live stream of the Ndal Hassan execution. He should be executed. He should be executed. Believe in the death penalty. I was on WOKV in Jacksonville this morning. Normal hit, went about 15 minutes, asking me about the statement I made last week. I thought we were going to talk about the news. We talked about my statement last week that Krista Parks in Tennessee wanted an all-female execution squad. They gave her two lethal injections. She said hanging or all women. She got all women. The women clearly needed a man to help them out because Krista Parks didn't die. They gave her two lethal injections and she survived. The women jumped the curb on that one. Had to spend 15 minutes on why I made the joke that I made about the women jumping the curb, because I think it's pretty funny that a woman was humored on death row instead of just being executed. She got what she wanted and it didn't work. There's some level of God's divine humor in that. And while we're all wringing our hands about Krista, whatever her name is, Parks or whatever, we should be wringing our hands about the fact that she was allowed to survive on death row as long as she did after torturing a 19-year-old and ultimately killing her. I have no sympathy for Krista Parks, and I'm perfectly happy to laugh at the tragic circumstance there, because she didn't get what she deserved, which was an execution. And she wanted to try to coordinate her departure with an all-female crew at the end. They shouldn't have ever given her the opportunity to do that. They should have just hanged her like they were going to. Or shot her, or put her in old Sparky or the gas chamber. The death penalty is a good thing. The death penalty is ultimate justice. We should actually expand the death penalty to child rapists, not just murder. We should have more capital punishment, not less. Ndal Hassan should be executed. But I still don't think we should live stream it. Look at the people circulating the tragic accident yesterday at Six Flags. You're not going to be able to see. You can say, if you don't want to look, don't look. Well, if you don't want to go to the Drag Queen Story Hour, don't go to the Drag Queen Story Hour, except you want to ban the Drag Queen Story Hour because you don't think it's healthy for society to have Drag Queen Story Hour. I don't think it is either. I want to ban the Drag Queen Story Hour. I also want to ban the live streaming of a public execution because it's not good for your soul. It's not good for you, and you're not going to be able to escape it. There's not going to be room for you to say, if you don't want to watch it, don't watch it. Think about all the people who circulated the videos of the flood in Nepal where you literally see people being washed away to their death. You couldn't escape it. You're not going to be able to escape the Ndal Hassan footage. And yes, it is absolutely going to inflame the tensions in the Middle East. And you can say, well, everything inflames the tensions in the Middle East. Well, you ain't seen a public execution of an Islamic radical yet. Let's see how much that inflames tensions in the Middle East at a time of war already. I understand you think people, okay, so let people go watch it in person. Don't live stream it. Don't put it on TV. If you're that desperate to go watch someone die, you should have to go show up. I don't think it's a good idea. You know, the irony here, and I put this in the show notes today, is that there are a large number of people in this country, particularly on the Christian right, who are celebrating the laws that require you to have to prove your age by showing your ID to access pornography on the internet. You want to get on Pornhub in a lot of states, you got to prove you're you with a photo ID that they put in a database. And if it ever leaks, we'll find out how many of the pastors in the pulpit who support it are in the Pornhub database. And the same people who think you should have to show an ID to watch pornography really want you to be able to watch a snuff film in a month where we snuff out the life of a murderer, and that you're supposed to be able to look at it and say, well, this man in a wheelchair who's about to be shot, who can't stand up because he's a paraplegic with his face covered for the firing squad, well, we should all want to watch that and see justice served. Justice can be served without me watching it. I understand some of you disagree with me. I get that. This is not a matter of whether you're going to heaven or hell. It's a matter of difference of opinion. I'm just going to tell you again, there are people all over the internet today circulating footage of a man tragically killed yesterday at Six Flags Over Georgia falling out of a roller coaster. And if they are that willing to circulate tragedy, how much more willing will they be to circulate the snuff film of the execution of Nadal Hassan? And you're not going to be able to avoid it. And watching the loss of life, however justified it is, it's not good for your soul. Go watch the video montage of Hamas killing Israelis on October 7th. Go watch it. You can find it. Go watch it. They live streamed it. Think about that. We're going to behave like Hamas that wore body cameras and live streamed their executions for the pleasure of the terrorists in Gaza. Go watch the footage and see what it does to you. Go watch the footage of people dying and see what it does to you. It's going to affect you in ways that are not good for your soul. It's not good for your brain. It's not good for your sleep. And now understand this. Many of you are going to say, well, I'm not going to watch the Nadal Hassan execution, but I'm okay with it being live streamed. It's going to show up in your social media feed, whether you like it or not, if it's live streamed. I'm glad the president is second-guessing doing this. I think it's a terrible idea, not because he's being executed, but because you're not going to be able to avoid seeing it, and it's not good for you to see people's lives being taken from them, justified or not. Watching an execution is not good for your soul, and you may not care about your soul, but I very much care about your soul. It's not good for society when we keep degrading our souls with this sort of stuff. 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

0: You may not agree with him, but he tells you the truth. 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
1: The phone number is 877-973-7425. If you feel like the spirit move you that you've just got to call into the program, we might let you. I do have a housekeeping note. I do need you to know that we will have Rick Jackson, the Republican gubernatorial candidate in Georgia, on at the bottom of the next hour, 1:35, if you're listening live. Dwayne, you're up next. Welcome to the show.
2: Yes. First, I wanted to let you know that my wife and I were at the show on Saturday. We had a wonderful time.
1: Excellent.
2: We were in the receiving line. I'm Dwayne at Buford.
1: Oh, nice. And, yes.
2: Yes. I really enjoyed meeting you, shaking your hand. One thing on the side real quick is that the reason that her execution didn't work in Tennessee is because they asked her how much she weighed, and she said 115 pounds, okay? Now,
1: they didn't
2: the other comment
1: enough.
2: That I was going to make, right, that was a joke. I know that's not what happened, but it just seems appropriate. But anyway, now, I just wanted to remind you, keep talking about Hassan being in a wheelchair, but remember that he's in a wheelchair because
1: right.
2: of the act
1: got shot.
2: That he did,
1: yes.
2: Okay? But I do think it's not good that it's on being broadcast, but I simply wonder if Hegseth thinks he's showing power to a barbaric part of the world or barbarians in a certain part of the world.
1: Yeah, it may be the case, Dwayne. Yeah, and this is a dangerous road that we go down. Yeah, people say everything incites them. Yes, but we've never live streamed an execution of an Islamic radical in this country. We've never live streamed an execution of anybody in this country. I don't think it's a good idea. Bad for all of us. 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
6: Town Hall, I'm Bob Agnew in Washington. Katie Zacharias held her first briefing as White House press secretary. She said she hopes to amplify the president's agenda in her new role.
7: Especially as we are in the middle of the midterm blitz with energy and excitement never seen before in the history of midterms, thanks to President Trump.
6: And it was last week that President Trump announced Zachariah would replace Caroline Leavitt after she stepped down from the position this summer. She was previously a conservative commentator and former communications advisor for Trump Media. Minnesota Congresswoman Ilhan Omar is calling a federal raid of her home in Washington, D.C. yesterday, quote, an attempt to target political enemies and weaponize federal law enforcement.
8: The raid was reportedly in connection to an investigation into Omar's immigration paperwork. She went on to say that President Trump has targeted her for 10 years with what she called baseless lies and smear campaigns. This comes after Homeland Security Secretary Mark Wayne Mullen revealed there was an ongoing investigation into Omar and claimed she married her brother to bring him to the U.S. I'm Chris Caraggio.
6: President Trump is defending his deal with Russia for diesel fuel after it received criticism from both sides of the aisle. Here's correspondent Mark Mayfield.
9: Last week, Trump announced Russia would immediately release 300,000 tons of diesel to ease a global fuel shortage, with more shipments to follow. In a Truth Social post yesterday morning, Trump said he made the right choice for the American people. The deal received backlash, with critics saying it gives Russian President Vladimir Putin a financial lifeline and undermines U.S. sanctions. Some Republicans argued it could lower fuel prices and give Trump leverage over Moscow. I'm Mark Mayfield.
6: President Trump sent to make a campaign stop today in the great land of Alaska. Trump sent to be joined by Republican Senator Dan Sullivan and Congressman Nick Begich at a rally in Wasilla. The president's visit comes after Vice President Vance paid a visit to Fairbanks last week. More of these stories at townhall.com.
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6: If there ever was a great pumpkin, this just may be it.
13: The giant pumpkin from Rhode Island appears to have set a new world record at the Southern New England Giant Pumpkin Growers Weigh-Off. Ron Wallace grew the pumpkin, which weighed in at 3,156 pounds. Organizers say it beat the previous world record by almost 300 pounds, but it still has to officially be certified by the Guinness Book of World Records. Rich Thomason reporting.
6: Also at Town Hall, Kimberly Guilfoyle stepping down as U.S. ambassador to Greece following misconduct allegations. In a post on X, Guilfoyle said serving in the role has been an honor of a lifetime and she'll be forever grateful to President Trump for it. The ex-fiancée of Donald Trump Jr. also denied accusations that she asked a businessman to pay off her $100,000 credit card debt in exchange for access to the administration. Breaking news at townhall.com. Several officials showing support at a New York City Columbus Day parade yesterday as Mayor Mamdani skipped the festivities.
14: Governor Kathy Hochul marched in the parade along with her opponent, who is New York's Republican candidate for governor, Nassau County Executive Bruce Bleakman. Among the missing, Mayor Mamdani.
15: I think it's a disgrace he's not here. It's indicative of him being the most divisive mayor we've ever had. I want to be a governor that unifies people, not tears them apart.
14: The organizers of the Columbus Day Parade invited Mamdani to attend, with the mayor skipping out on the march but releasing a video to pay tribute to Italian Americans. In New York, I'm Natalie Migliori.
6: CDC data shows there's been more than 2,200 cases of dengue fever this year, about a quarter of the cases said to have occurred in the state of Florida. The professor of biology at Penn State says a mosquito-borne disease is thriving in the long, wet summer months. You'll find more of these stories at townhall.com.
16: Here's your current forecast from Real Talk 1540 WYOH. For today, we'll have sunny skies with highs in the lower 80s. For tonight, skies will be mostly clear with a low near 60. Wednesday, we'll have a chance of rain showers with highs in the mid-70s. Wednesday night, we'll have a chance of rain showers with lows near 50. Thursday will be partly sunny with rain showers with highs in the upper 60s. Thursday night, we'll have rain with lows in the upper 50s. And Friday, we'll have rain showers with highs in the upper 60s. That's your latest weather forecast from Real Talk 1540 WYOH. 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

Ladies and gentlemen, it's Eric Erickson. I am delighted to have you with me. The phone number is 877-973-7425. If you want to be on the program, bottom of this hour, gubernatorial candidate Rick Jackson from Georgia going to join me for a few minutes by phone. Couldn't do it in studio today. Had to be in town tonight and tomorrow and couldn't get up to the main studio in Atlanta. Tomorrow, can you believe my wife has put up with me for 26 years as of tomorrow? Wild. I ordered catfish from a catfish farm in Louisiana. My wife loves fried catfish, and there's just no good place in Georgia really to get fried catfish unless I take her to Table in Maine and the chef is kind enough to actually put it in cornmeal and fry it for her. So I'm doing a fried catfish and hush puppies and cheese grits for my wife for our anniversary tomorrow. And, well, the catfish show up today from Lafayette. Now, none of you cared about that, so we must move on to other things. I have to be honest with you. My optimism is fading. I have presumed Republicans would lose the House and that they would hold the Senate. And maybe it's because everyone else around me is so antagonistic towards that idea. I'm like, nah, I think the polling is overinflated by about a percentage point or two. And if that's the case, it's good enough for the GOP to save the Senate. But here's what I know today. Major Republican outside groups are pouring money into Nebraska, Kansas, South Carolina, Ohio, and Iowa. And if you're pouring money into those states and Texas to save those seats, doom is on the horizon for the GOP. If the Republicans' internal polling, which their internal polling that you never see is always better than the external polling, they spend way more money to get better focus groups and better pools of people. And when the Republican internal polling is in panic mode and the Democrat and the Republican donors are scrambling to save Nebraska for Pete Ricketts, who's a great guy and a great senator and was a great governor, and they got to pull out the stops to save him, doom must be on the horizon. In Ohio, it's bad for the GOP. Ohio is really bad for the GOP. That doesn't mean bad for the GOP. Ohio is really bad for the GOP. That doesn't mean they're going to lose it, but it looks like they're going to lose it, and Republicans

0: spotting and redirecting those funds. Redirecting those funds to make sure we're modernizing the immigration system, because immigrants are welcome here, baby. Because this country was founded by, you know, founded and built on by, built upon by, indigenous people and immigrants, whether they came here willingly or they were forced, like my ancestors. And so immigrants are welcome here. But I need y'all to, you know, do what y'all need to do to get your girl up there to Washington, D.C., okay?
1: In a normal interview, Angie Nixon talks like this, and she suggests that it would be an impermissible act for the Republicans to maintain control of the United States Senate. And before crowds, she's like, yo, go get your girl up there. Just the vocal performances of some of these candidates all goes back to Hillary Clinton and her Selma speech. They all did that. But it's not just her. This is Darlisa Chevalier. She's with who? Our buddy Hassan Piker. Let's make sure this got bleeped. If not, Jim, trigger warning, because there's some bad words in this that I think we got out. I played it and I didn't hear them, so let's see.
2: So thank you so much for taking the time out of your busy day to come on the broadcast. We look forward to having you on, hopefully for better circumstances in the future. But thank you. What are some parting words you want to leave with the audience before I let you go?
3: Hi, chat. ICE and abolish it. So,
1: yeah, F ICE and abolish it, she said. Abolish it. I remember they said they weren't going to do that. That they weren't going to do that. This is a Democratic candidate in, I think, Iowa, Jamie somebody. Listen to this nut job.
4: I mean, what do you want me to say? I don't like being around them. I mean, y'all did this to us. You all voted for us. You made this happen, this ICE coming into our communities. Still, I mean, I don't like being around them. I mean, y'all did this to us. You all voted for us. You made this happen, this ICE coming into our communities, stealing people's jobs. I mean, I've been threatened so many times to my face by MAGA, we'll call them, because there's Republicans who actually get it. You know, there are good Republicans out there, but then there's these MAGAs who are just racist and aren't very intelligent at all. They call you names. You know, sheriff's nephew threatened to blow my head off.
1: I'm going to stop it there. She had a little bit of a meltdown there, but wait. Yeah, y'all, this is Sydney Kemlager Dove. Listen to this one. Oh, come on.
5: What type of investigations would you want to bring? I mean, does today bring to mind anything new or anything different? Should you all retake control of Congress?
6: Well, I cannot wait for us to win, and we are going to drag Mark Wayne Mullen into the Judiciary Committee and give him the full Jack Smith treatment as a result of these raids.
1: You got that? Full Jack Smith? Here's Maxwell Frost, the communist down in Florida.
7: But the other thing that I think is important, what I always tell my Republican colleagues is, say, you don't want any undocumented people in this country. I agree with you. So let's document people. Let's make sure they have a path to citizenship. We don't want, I also don't want a mass class of over 10 million people that are essentially second-class citizens that are our neighbors.
1: Yep. Bring them all in. Give them all citizenship. This is Amish Shaw on MS Now.
8: 53% of Americans, according to polls combined together, say that they have an unfavorable view of Democrats. So on day one, if Democrats retake the House, what should they do?
9: Focus on what the American people are telling them are their daily life experiences. That's one. We also do have to hold him to account on all of those constitutional violations that we've seen over the last
8: years. Does that mean impeachment? What does that look like?
9: Well, it means that when he violates the Constitution, and there are just numerous examples, I'm talking about Jimmy Kimmel and the First Amendment, I'm talking about all the due process violations from ICE for U.S. citizens, any one of those things means we have

0: to hold them to account. And yes, that's up to and including impeachment if he himself violates the Constitution.
1: They're ready to impeach. They want to get rid of ICE. There's a little more Darlisa Chevalier that you should hear. Listen to this. Again, this was with Hassan Piker.
2: This incredibly cruel form of law enforcement that has nothing to do with their actual criminal history. It all has everything to do with where they were born.
3: Yeah. And the quote-unquote crime is a civil offense.
2: Exactly.
3: At least currently, as it stands, crossing the border without like the proper paperwork, in all instances, considered a civil offense.
1: No, it's considered a misdemeanor.
3: It's not a criminal offense.
1: It actually is a criminal
3: offense. Even though it's presented as one in American news. The administration makes it seem like that's the case.
1: Lie,
3: it's not.
1: Because he's an idiot.
3: But the only time it ventures into the criminal offense territory is if someone comes back in after the first deportation, and that's even a relatively new criminal charge, like a criminal penalty that's carried with that. Having said that, what is the rap sheet for this person that Jessica Tisch is alleging is this criminal, and that like the ICE apprehension was valid for that perspective?
2: You know, I was just so angry as I was listening to it. I've like gone back to her remarks to make sure that I was like correct in our our statement about it. But like, to me, it doesn't even matter, right? It doesn't even matter, because the point,
1: you got that? Talking about the ICE agents who shot the guy who tried to run them over, it doesn't matter that he was a criminal, doesn't matter that he was a robber, doesn't matter that he was a felon, none of that matters. He should not be deported. These people are really getting open and honest about who they are as they think they're close to power. And the candidate quality matters, y'all. In Texas, there's a new Ken Paxton scandal. He was seen partying with his mistress in Dubai with two fugitives from justice who were also donors of his. The Wall Street Journal says the president was told about all these stories and still decided to back Paxton. And here's the thing. The people who pushed Paxton, it was never about John Cornyn. They'll make it about John Cornyn. It was never about Cornyn. It was about Paxton as his replacement. And these people elevated Ken Paxton, and Ken Paxton now may cost the GOP this seat in Texas. I want to play this out plainly for you. Abdul El Sayed in Michigan, who has ties to the Muslim Brotherhood and appears to be like a sleeper cell candidate for the Muslim Brotherhood, he outraised Mike Rogers. He has raised more money than Mike Rogers. The reason he's raised more money than Mike Rogers is because a bunch of Republicans decided they needed to pour their money into Texas to save Ken Paxton. Exactly what happened that I told you would happen is these Republicans decided he's such a bad candidate and he needs to get across the finish line. We now may see a Muslim Brotherhood plant get elected to the United States Senate because the good Christian evangelicals in Texas who hated John Cornyn and wanted a serial adulterer, corrupt crook in the Senate instead, convinced the Republicans that they needed to save Ken Paxton at the expense of a man standing between us and the Muslim Brotherhood. The Paxton scandals continue to grow and spread. And independent voters in Texas don't like him. And these idiots in Texas decided that they could get a guy elected with just the strength of the GOP by ousting the incumbent who they didn't like. And it turns out they've alienated not just a chunk of Republicans, but all the independents. And we may be stuck with James Tallarico in the United States Senate because of the idiots who decided that Ken Paxton was their ride or die, as opposed to Mike Rogers standing between us and the Muslim Brotherhood, as opposed to plenty of other Republican candidates who would be worth having in the United States Senate. No, we have to save Texas because of James Tallarico, and you gave us someone no one wants in the Senate as the guy to be the alternative of a guy nobody wants in the Senate. It's pick your poison, and people are just deciding, you know what, I think I'm going to take the bullet instead. Candidate quality matters. And on the left, they're giddy about it. And you have growing panic among Republican donors that they're having to spend money in South Carolina and Kansas and Nebraska and Iowa and Ohio. And Ohio is everything. We've got to save Ohio. This is Vivek Ramaswamy on the campaign trail in Youngstown, Ohio, with the president yesterday.
4: We believe in the rule of law. And I say this as the proud son of legal immigrants to this country. Your first act of entering this country cannot break the law. That is why we are ending sanctuary cities in the state of Ohio. On my watch, when I lead this state from Cincinnati to Cleveland, we follow the rule of law in the United States of America, and we support the rule of law here in the state of Ohio. We will back the blue. We will lock up the criminals. We will prosecute the fraudsters, and we will fight for you and protect the law-abiding citizens of this state. That is who we are as Americans.
1: Hallelujah. I cannot believe that this guy is losing to the woman who locked up Ohio during COVID, and right now the polling suggests he is. The polling averages suggest he is. The polling trends suggest he is. And John Houston, a Republican senator, could lose to Sherrod Brown. We could get Sherrod Brown back in the Senate. And it's a terrible environment for the GOP right now, and we should not have to spend money in Texas to save a corrupt crook philanderer. When we have so many important Republican races around the country, we need to save the Senate. It is better to save the Senate than to save Texas.
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1: I have a smart home set up. 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I can turn them on and off with my phone. I can check the security cameras remotely. I can do all that stuff, and I kind of like it, but I'm actually not a huge fan of the Internet of Things. The Internet doesn't need to be in everything. For example, why do I need an Internet-connected ice maker or an Internet-connected washer or dryer or an Internet-connected refrigerator or an Internet-connected dishwasher? My wife doesn't even like technology. I don't know why I'd want to connect her to the Internet to wash the dishes. I don't need the Internet connected to everything. In France yesterday, hackers were able to turn off the freezers at a nationwide grocery store chain and spoiled all the food. It turns out that the domain administrative account was accessible on the Internet. And I kid you not, the username was admin and the password was the date of the day. That's how you got into it. There was literally an internet portal you could connect to and turn off all the freezers, and that appears to be what they did. But now Anthropic and I guess OpenAI or whatever, they're all claiming that now these AI bots, they might be able to hack into your refrigerator and take over. Or your microwave, or what your Internet of Things connected. Why do you even need a TV screen on your refrigerator that connects to Wi-Fi? Why? Seriously, people, you don't need it. It's just one more thing to break. 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
2: With SRN News, I'm Bob Agnew in Washington. President Trump set to make a campaign stop today in the great land of Alaska. It was just recently that Vice President Vance also was in Wasilla, Alaska, campaigning on behalf of Republican candidates. Katie Zacharias held her first briefing as White House press secretary. She said she hopes to amplify the president's agenda for her new role. It was just last week the president announced that Zacharias would be replacing Caroline Levin after she stepped down from the position this summer. Also at SRNNews.com, Pope Leo having surgery today to remove an early-stage growth from his lung. The 71-year-old U.S.-born pontiff made the announcement on Sunday during his prayer at St. Peter's Square. New campaign ad from Mike Rogers alleging that Abdul El-Sayed's family has ties to the Muslim Brotherhood. The ad was released on Monday as El-Sayed continues to lead Rogers in the race for Michigan's U.S. Senate seat. This is SRN News.
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18: Here's your current forecast from Real Talk 1540 WYOH. For today, we'll have sunny skies with highs in the lower 80s. For tonight, skies will be mostly clear with a low near 60. Wednesday, we'll have a chance of rain showers with highs in the mid 70s. Wednesday night, we'll have a chance of rain showers with lows near 50. Thursday will be partly sunny with rain showers with highs in the upper 60s. Thursday night, we'll have rain with lows in the upper 50s. And Friday, we'll have rain showers with highs in the upper 60s. That's your latest weather forecast from Real Talk 1540 WYOH.

0: He's got the courage to tell you the truth, because the truth is what matters. 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
1: Greetings, America. Welcome. It is Eric Erickson here. There is really one race in the United States that I care about the most because it affects me the most directly, and that is the governor of the state of Georgia. We've got a lot of gubernatorial races out in the country. I've had on Greg Abbott a while back and some of the other gubernatorial nominees, and I get to have on for a national audience now hopefully the next governor of the great state of Georgia, Rick Jackson, joining me by phone. First, Rick, I'm sorry I couldn't be in studio with you today. It's my 26th anniversary tomorrow, and I got to be home tonight to clean up and get to prepping for tomorrow's cooking that I'm going to be doing.
2: Well, fantastic. Thanks, Eric, and I'm glad to see you have your priorities straight.
1: I try. She's taller than me, and I'm scared of her, so I've got to.
2: I hear you. Well, thank you so much. I really appreciate it.
1: I need to ask you a direct question out of the gate. Have you ever been complicit in burning down the city of Atlanta?
2: No, sir. I certainly have not been complicit. I was an onlooker like you and other people on TV, but that was all. I participated in that.
1: And never fired or driven off half the police force of the city of Atlanta in your lifetime that I know of, I don't think.
2: Absolutely not. The number one priority of a governor, there's nothing higher than the safety of its citizens. So that's the highest priority that any governor could have.
1: Because we were talking, and I mean, I kind of know where my wife's thinking is and stuff, and she mine, and she was asking me about the ballot, and she says, am I only voting for governor on the ballot? And I was like, no. It's like, we got a lot of great statewide candidates, secretary of state, lieutenant governor, attorney general, all of them. But then she started talking about your race, and she said, when Keisha Lance Bottoms was mayor of Atlanta, and she came out during the start of the riots and was essentially telling people that she was a mom as well and they need to go home, my wife wanted to give her the benefit of the doubt, but then her actions and policies didn't line up with her words, and that she just was given a great opportunity to shine, and she turned the city into a nightmare. And that my wife said it that way. She's very sympathetic to Keisha when she became mayor, and was like, her policies didn't line up with her words, and that seems to be what we see on the campaign trail now. She says a lot of nice stuff, but when you look at the policy she advocates, it would be a disaster for the state of Georgia.
2: Yes, well, this is a lot of people in politics

0: talks about it, you know, faith without works is dead. So to me, that's the difference between us, is that I'm not just talking. I think you have to have actions to back up what you're talking about, and that's what I would be focused on. But you're absolutely right. Your wife is right as well.
1: So there are a lot of people who are still on the sidelines. I've seen some of the polling. We've still got a chunk of undecided voters. They're angry with the state of the country and the economy. They're mad at the president. They're frustrated with the GOP, but they don't know that they can really go the distance and support your opponent, Keisha Lance Bottoms. What is your pitch to the voters who are still on the sidelines, who they're mad about the state of affairs right now, and they're not sure about going the other way?
0: Well, first of all, I understand why they're upset. I mean, there's a lot of things to be upset about. But, you know, we can't control what the world does, what D.C. does, and so forth. What we can do is only what we have control of, and that is the state of Georgia and how we respond to it. You know, and when you take a medicine, if you react to something, that's negative. When you respond to it, it's positive. So no matter what happens, we have to focus on that, just like Brian Kemp has. It doesn't matter who's president and who he worked with. He did the right things for Georgia, and that's what we got to continue to keep doing. So that's what my focus would be, is to actually solve problems and come up with solutions instead of just talking about affordability, you know, actually coming up with things that help solve the affordability within the restraints and the environment that we have.
1: So, I mean, we've gotten rid of the tax on gas right now.
0: Right.
1: What are your primary ideas for affordability? And I guess into that, I think you have brought up on data centers, how local counties should be able, if they want them, to bring them in. If they don't want them, to not bring them in. But if they come in, to help offset property taxes.
0: Absolutely. Well, first of all, my affordability issue is to fix the supply chain in Georgia. It was broken through the COVID, and now our food costs are up because we have processing centers like cold storage and meat plant. We have to send our meat out to the Midwest and so forth like that. So we're going to fix that. I'm going to reduce the cost of health care because that's a huge affordability issue. 25% of our housing cost is because of red tape. I'm going to streamline that and solve that, and that will lower that. And then, of course, the taxes on tips and some of these other things that will put money back in a pocket. So from my standpoint, I have, you know, specific items to attack each one of these issues, just like, you know, I do in business from that standpoint. You know, I want to actually, you know, get results. As far as the data center's standpoint, absolutely. Every community should make that decision. No community should be forced to data center on them if they don't want them. My approach is that's number one. Number two, they have to have strict EPA standards. And number three is they have to give an economic benefit to every citizen, either by reducing their utility bills or their property taxes. And I will defend anybody that doesn't want one, but I'll also negotiate to make sure that every community citizen gets a benefit from a data center, because they have the ability economically to be a game changer for some of these communities. And I just want them to have that option and let them decide.
1: Now, we've talked about a lot of stuff in the past, and I want to talk about this in large part because I'm watching. I've got CNBC on the background, and they're talking about the Amazon Film Studio and MGM, and we've lost some of the film business in the state. And one of the concerns a lot of Republicans have had is that we as a state, as Republicans, were attracting businesses into the state that were changing the character of the state, changing the demographics of the state, and we were just essentially bringing in businesses that were bringing in a bunch of liberals. How do you see your role, if you're elected governor, in both fostering a healthy economic environment, but also showing people that it's the Republican Party that's got the best view of how the state should be run?
0: Well, first of all, we do need to be careful about the people that we bring in from that standpoint, because we don't want to change the nature. To me, it's table stakes to bring in businesses. We'll keep doing that, and just like they have in the past, and I'll negotiate directly with the CEOs. But the main thing I want to do is put a lot more equity and capital in our current businesses. I want this to be the number one place to be an entrepreneur. You know, we lead, Georgia Tech leads in AI, but they have to go to Silicon Valley. I want to stop that. I want us to have the number one capital in order to do a startup or early stage and keep our businesses here. I want to, you know, double the size of infrastructure that we're building all over Georgia, especially in rural Georgia. I think rural Georgia is the best place for us to grow our GDP. We have to grow agriculture as our number one industry, and it's been broken. And again, I'm going to fix that. So from my standpoint, creating jobs and focusing on the people that live here and the businesses that live here, I think is the highest priority. And that's what I plan on doing in order to drive the GDP and job growth as well.
1: I know you've talked some about mental health out there and the growing concerns we have, the number of crimes in Atlanta, Savannah, even here in Macon, involving homeless people who they're really not homeless. They've got drug addictions, schizophrenia issues. And how do you see the state playing a role to transform that space to try to alleviate that issue?
0: Well, I think the state is an important part of expanding our mental health facility. Mental health is a problem nationally, and it especially is here. And most of the people that are homeless are really suffering from mental health. We have a lot of people in our jails that have mental health, and our jails were never intended to be mental health facilities. So I'm going to be expanding mental health. I think we need to lean into telemental health, especially for evaluations that we need for our jails and so forth to get people out of jail sooner. And so from that standpoint, I'm going to be creating another 500 beds of mental health facility. We need to have these people taken care of professionally. Instead of just, you know, focusing on trying to solve the symptoms, we do need to solve the core problem, and most of these people do have mental health. So we will be expanding mental health services, and the state has to play a role in leading on that.
1: So I don't want to keep you on here. I know your time is valuable and you've got places to go, but I really do want to spend just one moment with you left on education, because we talk about the Mississippi miracle, and Mississippi is now leading even Georgia on reading, writing, arithmetic, and Louisiana has taken. We're in an odd situation that our state has. The state school superintendent is a separate constitutional entity. You do have some picks on the school board there, but where do you see your role and what's your vision for how education changes in the state at the elementary and secondary level?
0: Well, as you know, you learn to read up into the third grade, and then you read to learn, and two-thirds of our kids in Georgia can't read proficiently. And so I'm going to lead from the front on this. I mean, these two-thirds kids are who I'm representing. I call them the least of these. What we're doing to our children by not allowing them to know how to read and so forth really puts them behind. And, my God, if Mississippi can do it, surely we can do it. So but from my standpoint, I'm going to lead on that. We have to teach our teachers on how to teach children how to read phonetically, because they didn't learn how to do that. And then we must adopt what Mississippi did, and that is you don't leave the third grade if you can't read. This needs to be an all-state sport. I'm talking about everybody in the state, the teachers, superintendents, and parents, and everybody else. So I'm going to lead from the front on this, Eric, because I think it requires leadership and that everybody makes this a priority. There's nothing that we could do better to help our kids than to have them reading at the third grade, and then, of course, keep on teaching them all the way through high school so that they're prepared to meet the future. I think it's imperative that we have that as a priority.
1: We've got early voting starting. We've got a couple more weeks on the campaign trail. How tired are you of campaigning at this point? The barbecue dinners and the shaking hands, I hope you're going to take some downtime after this election.
0: Well, first of all, I'm not tired. I appreciate it. You know, if I was doing this for me, Eric, if I didn't have a purpose to help other people, this would be the worst job in the world. But my purpose is having an impact to the least of these, and that's what I'm fighting for. So from that standpoint, I have a lot of energy. I've really enjoyed meeting people, and my whole life has been solving problems as a business person. And so what I want to do is, I don't have anything to prove. I don't have anything to gain out of this, but I do have something to give, and that's what I want to do to Georgia and to help especially our kids. Our kids are going to be number one priority because they they don't have the ability to do everything for themselves, but I'm going to represent them at every level. And so I appreciate your concern, but I'm not tired. I'm doing real well. And I probably will spend a couple more hours a day after the election. And if I win, I'm going to be going to work the next day pretty quick because we're going to have a lot to do.
1: So. Of course you are. Well, listen, good luck to you. I know you got 3 out of 3 votes in the Erickson household coming for you as soon as we get our absentee ballots. And best of luck these last 3 weeks on the campaign trail.
0: Absolutely. Thank you. And go get 3 other friends to go vote, too.
1: I'll do it. Dead or alive, I'll do it. Thank you very much. Rick Jackson, gubernatorial candidate here in Georgia. Y'all, the guy has funded so many students in Georgia who were in foster care who couldn't afford to go to college, and he wrote the checks himself. And, you know, in the primary, he didn't really want people to talk about it because he didn't want it to be a campaign issue. He didn't want it to sound like he was doing it because of campaign. And I'm glad his campaign finally convinced him to tell the story where his heart is, putting up his own dollars to make sure kids in Georgia get an education. He's been doing it for years. It wasn't something he was doing because he wanted to campaign. He's just a solid guy. And also, you should know, he's the man who saved the antibiotic industry in the United States. He bought the last generic antibiotic plant in America and saved it. Even though it runs at a loss, he makes sure we still make antibiotics in this country. And he's building an oil refinery in the United States because we don't refine sweet crude. And so he's built a group of investors to build a refinery to save our oil and gas sweet crude industry. So this is a man who puts his money where his mouth is, and I'm delighted to vote for him. And my whole family's voting for him, and I hope that people who are undecided just consider he's not just put himself on the line, he's put his money, his reputation, his business, everything to improve the state of Georgia and the nation with antibiotics, with oil refineries and the like. 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
6: Music has always been a huge part of our lives. 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
1: Greetings, my friends. The phone number, 877-973-7425. If you want to be on the program, I would be absolutely delighted to have you. Thanks to Rick Jackson for calling in for today. I wanted to be in studio with him, but it just wasn't going to work out. When we come back, can we talk about Shane Gillis, please, and the ridiculous amount of outrage about his monologue on SNL? I'm going to be real honest with you. I didn't actually find the monologue that funny. I find hilarious the outrage about it. But first, I want to play for you an Ohio voter who sees through the BS. Listen to this, Ohio voter.
2: Do you blame President Trump for the rise in diesel prices?
3: No, I don't. I think he's trying to protect our country. I think every administration before this has said Iran was a problem and nobody's been willing to deal with them. And he took a stance and he dealt with them. And sometimes that's a tough, that we got to take the consequences with that. But I think in the long run, it's the right thing to do.
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10: Town Hall, I'm Bob Agnew in Washington. Katie Zacharias held her first briefing as White House press secretary. She said she hopes to amplify President Trump's agenda in her new role.
11: I want to thank President Trump for his trust that he has placed in me. I have wanted to work for him for a very long time.
10: Last week, the president announced Zachariah would be replacing Caroline Leavitt after she stepped down from the position this summer. The president is in Alaska today for a rally in Wasilla. That's where he's backing Republican candidates. Here's Monica Nelson.
12: Alaskan issues are expected to be front and center, including energy development, jobs, and the state's economy as voters get ready for the midterm elections. After Alaska, Trump's heading to Arizona and Montana this week, then wraps it up with a campaign stop in Georgia on Friday. I'm Monica Nelson.
10: Inflation has been America's most important issue for 4 years, and its importance has reached a new high, according to the latest Economist YouGov poll. 37% of Americans pick inflation and prices from a list of 15 issues as the most important one for them, the largest share since the poll added the option back in July of 2022. The U.S. is experiencing its worst dengue fever outbreak in nearly a century. We get a closer look on that from correspondent Rich Thomas.
13: There have been more than 2,200 cases of the mosquito-borne illness this year, with about a quarter of them in Florida, according to the CDC. Penn State biology professor Beth McGraw says mosquitoes have been thriving in the long, wet summer that's been a perfect breeding ground. She adds, dengue fever is in places around the world where it has not been in the past. Rich Thomason reporting.
10: Slow going on Wall Street today. Right now, the Dow Jones Industrial Average is down by 256 points. The NASDAQ off by 150. 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
10: Delta Airlines will delay the start of its nonstop service between Atlanta and Riyadh, Saudi Arabia.
16: It won't happen until early next year. Delta had planned to begin the new service on October 23rd, but postponed the debut after several deadly attacks on King Khalid International Airport. Delta's decision came after the FAA advised airlines on Sunday to exercise caution when flying in or around Saudi Arabia. Iran-backed Houthi rebels in Yemen claimed responsibility for Saturday's missile attack that killed at least 12 people and wounded more than 300 at Riyadh's main airport. Keith Peters, Washington.
10: The man convicted of murdering legendary rapper Tupac Shakur is said to be sentenced today. Dwayne Davis was found guilty in a Las Vegas courtroom in August and could face life behind bars at a sentencing. He was charged with first-degree murder for orchestrating the 1996 killing near the Las Vegas Strip. Breaking news at townhall.com. U.S. Ambassador to Greece Kimberly Guilfoyle has announced her resignation after the White House asked her to step down in the wake of revelations about her asking a donor for $100,000 to pay off her American Express bill.
17: Kimberly Guilfoyle taking to her X page, writing, "My gratitude and respect for President Trump and Secretary Rubio remain unwavering. I am proud of what we accomplished together, and I will always be a loyal supporter of President Trump and his mission to make America great again."
10: That is Laura Winters reporting. Every NHL team will take the ice tonight for the league's annual Frozen Frenzy. The games start at 6 p.m. Eastern with the Detroit Red Wings hosting the New Jersey Devils, with the next 12 contests starting at 15-minute increments through the Toronto Maple Leafs Utah Mammoth contest from Salt Lake City. That's set for 9 o'clock Eastern time tonight. You'll find more on these stories at townhall.com.
18: Here's your current forecast from Real Talk 1540 WYOH. For today, we'll have sunny skies with highs in the lower 80s. For tonight, skies will be mostly clear with a low near 60. Wednesday, we'll have a chance of rain showers with highs in the mid-70s. Wednesday night, we'll have a chance of rain showers with lows near 50. Thursday will be partly sunny with rain showers with highs in the upper 60s. Thursday night, we'll have rain with lows in the upper 50s. And Friday, we'll have rain showers with highs in the upper 60s. That's your latest weather forecast from Real Talk 1540 WYOH.
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Greetings across the fruited plain. It is Eric Erickson, and I love having you with me. The phone number is 877-973-7425. If you text Eric, E-R-I-C-K, to 33777, you can get the show notes and the live stream and the podcast. In fact, very importantly, if you text data, D-A-T-A, data, as some of you, I don't know why I say data. I guess that's what I grew up with around a bunch of British people. Data, text it, D-A-T-A to 33777. My staff have helped me prepare a voter guide, shows you when early voting starts in your state, your Secretary of State's website. We're starting to put up ballot initiative information. We'll keep this portal updated. If you text data to 33777, you can get it. You can also get the show notes with a discount if you follow that link. Whether you're a paid subscriber or not, if you're just curious, if you text data to 33777 and click that second link, what I wrote about Abdul El-Sayed, my opening monologue, it's all there, all of the ties, all the links. You can see the links for yourself. You can follow it to the primary sources, the Muslim Brotherhood citation, that Abdul El-Sayed was in a Muslim Brotherhood group in college, that his father and father-in-law are tied to people who were tied to the Muslim Brotherhood and funders of it, and the funders to Abdul El-Sayed from the Muslim Brotherhood and Hamas, but that it groups his mother being listed multiple times in a prosecution of a group. You get all that information. All of that information is there. Just text data to 33777, click on the second link. You'll be able to go find all that information about Abdul El-Sayed. You can share it with your friends. There's no cost to do it. Everyone should do it. Everybody in Michigan needs to know that this man is a front for the Muslim Brotherhood, which is a deeply dangerous organization. But I want to talk about Shane Gillis. Shane Gillis is a comedian, if you don't know. And he was on Saturday Night Live. Shane Gillis was hired by Saturday Night Live and before he started got fired because the wokes canceled him for jokes he had made that they thought were racist or homophobic or what have you. In fact, on stage on Saturday Night, he referred to multiple things as gay. What was the most triggering part of his monologue, and here's the thing, I honestly didn't think it was that funny. I truly did not think that his monologue was that great. I've seen Shane Gillis monologues, and I found them very funny, and I didn't actually find the monologue that funny. But you know what the Streisand effect is? So there was a guy who took pictures up and down the California coast documenting erosion of the cliffs, And one of the pictures included

by suing him. No one would have known it was her house or cared until Barbara Streisand filed a lawsuit, and in the lawsuit claimed got enough details, and there people knew where she lived, and people started looking at her house online. It's called the Streisand effect, when someone does something to amplify exposure of someone else's work. Not a lot of people watch Saturday Night Live anymore. It's not that funny. They can't make jokes about the left. They can't make jokes about Democrats. They can't make jokes about anything other than white Republican Christians. The only funny segment is the nightly news update, and that's because it goes viral on social media and more people watch it on social media than they watch it on TV. In fact, many of the clips about Saturday Night Live go viral online, and people watch them more online than they actually do on TV. Shane Gillis's opening monologue, I think objectively, it's not even my subjective opinion, I think objectively it wasn't a great monologue. But he had one bit that I found very funny. And also, he was talking about women at the gym and what they wear and how skimpy it is. He used the word whore. And the women of America on TikTok, who insist that all men and women are equal and they can take a joke. Well, they could not take a joke. I am so tired of the snowflakes. We're told treat men and women equally. He makes a joke about women at the gym, and the women are like, I didn't allow to talk about us that way. Rawr! The cattiest, whiniest, the Hollywood Reporter is outraged. People in Hollywood are outraged. You've got left-wing Hollywood. Actually, that wasn't funny. It wasn't funny. He made an uncivil, and he used the word gay in his monologue. It wasn't funny. You know what the funniest part about his monologue was? The reaction to his monologue. These people cannot take any joke that is about them. They find nothing about themselves funny. That what's his name, Levy, his father, Eugene Levy. Have you ever seen Eugene Levy's in his comedy? And his son's like, that wasn't funny at all. That was just misogynistic. It was offensive. You should listen to your father's stand-up routines. The people on the left can't take a joke. Had a reporter out in, what was it, Oregon? Was it Oregon, the Trailblazers, or was it Washington State, the Trailblazers? They hired a new color commentary guy, and a reporter dredged up this guy's tweets from when he was 14 years old to shame him. Guy lost his job over it. I was told that Woke One was crazy and it was no more, and these people are just resurrecting themselves. And part of the issue is they think they're getting close to coming back to power. They think they're getting close to power. And as they get closer and closer to power, they're starting to show their true colors. And they are as angry and humorless and censorious as they always have been. I played you the clips in the last hour of Democrats who think they're on the verge of victory in the U.S. House and Senate, and they're back to saying they do want to abolish ICE. They do want to make all illegal aliens American citizens. They do want to impeach Donald Trump. They do want to drag his administration to Congress so often that they can get nothing done. They do want to get you out of your fossil fuel burning car and into an electric wind-powered machine. They do want to do all the things they told you that they had moved on from. Had a conversation this morning. A friend of mine stopped by. He was in town visiting. He was speaking at a Federalist Society meeting. They say, you know what's crazy is that both parties are moving towards socialism. J.D. Vance the other day said he couldn't define socialism. It was about putting boys and girls sports or some such. No, socialism is about government control of properties and government control of companies and government control of your money. And that's what J.D. Vance wants. J.D. Vance is a socialist in his economic policies. And my buddy was telling me, he says, you know, the crazy thing is whichever party just comes across as a non-a-hole is going to win. If the Democrats tomorrow came out and said, hey, we also want to take from the rich to give to the poor, and we're no longer going to put boys and girls sports –

0: and makes a joke, people are going to vote for him. J.D. Vance on the campaign trail today. Someone shouted out, "I love you." And he said, "I love you too, but not in a gay way. I'm the vice president. I'm not James Tallarico," or something like that. I don't know that that plays well. "I'm the vice president, not James Tallarico," implying that James Tallarico is gay. I mean, I've assumed that the guy was. He claims to have a girlfriend, but I don't know. But I don't know that that stuff plays well in the real world. Everybody is rushing to be the biggest a-hole possible. And on the left, they're dragging Shane Gillis for making jokes, and you know it's true. Have you been to the gym lately? Have you been to a public gym? Go on Instagram and look at the social media influencers who go work out. There are entire threads devoted to the whorish costumes of the women who go to gyms who want you to see their TNA and then glare at you for looking at them. Lady, I'm sorry. If you were there to actually work out, you wouldn't be dressed like that. That's just the truth. Drag me all you want for telling you the truth. There is some level of modesty at the gym. And by the way, this goes for guys too. You got guys in there who refuse to keep their shirt on, or they wear the tightest fitting possible so you can see everything, the nuts and bolts and all. And nobody wants to see that either, guys. Nobody wants to see how well endowed you are at the gym when you're doing the squats and whatnot. Nobody wants to pay attention to you. But we got to, in this day and age of social media, you got a bunch of people out there saying, "Hey, look at me, look at me." I don't want to look at you. And Shane Gillis called you all out. And now the angry wine box moms of TikTok are got pitchforks and torches to burn down Shane Gillis's house because he accurately described what's going on at the gym and made a joke about it. And they're mad that people in the audience laughed. And then the thing that kills them, the thing that makes them really upset, is that, you know, he did it at a dress rehearsal. And when he did it at the dress rehearsal, nobody objected. And they're mad at Lorne Michael for that. They just want to be angry. I'm sorry. Don't go to the gym dressed like a prostitute. Men or women. There's no reason to do that. Men and women, we don't need you in booty shorts at the gym. You're there to work out, not to show off. And also, stop bringing your tripods and filming yourself. If a tree falls in the forest and no one's around, does it make a sound? Did you really work out? If you can't document it on Instagram, you probably get a better workout if you're not documenting it on Instagram. So leave the tripod at home and stop filming yourself working out. None of us need to see that either. I saw an Instagram reel yesterday of a guy, and he was saying, "You know, I'm going to the gym. I'm working out every day. I'm going 5 days a week. I rest 2 days a week, and I'm not burning calories, and I'm not putting on muscle, and I don't know what..." Sitting on the weight bench, staring at his phone. Then you see him on the treadmill, and his feet are off to the side. The treadmill's going, but he's trying to watch something and send a note on his phone. And then you see him at the squat rack, and he's standing there staring at his phone. And, yep, I mean, you get the joke. That's what happens these days. Shane Gillis made a joke about that. These people lost their minds. And you know that the common thread, it's like the people who are outraged about Krista, what's her name, the Krista Pike or whatever, the murderer in Tennessee who should have been executed and they botched it. It's these people who get on TikTok and they get so enraged by the stuff they see on TikTok. TikTok is poisoning brains. TikTok might be poisoning your brain. You're upset about a Shane Gillis joke. You didn't even watch Saturday Night Live. You're upset about the joke. We'll move on. You don't have to find humor in that. I stood on stage on Saturday night for an hour and 45 minutes, 2 hours. I can't believe I didn't have a clock to look at, and I ended it on the nose at 9 p.m. That was totally unintentional, but it landed perfectly. It was supposed to be done at 9. I ended it on the nose at 9 o'clock. And I stood there for about 2 hours. Telling true stories from my life in politics and life in general, making people laugh. Some of them were deeply inappropriate. Some of them had potty words, bad words. And I said those words. And some people found it funny, and some people didn't find it funny. And for the people who didn't find it funny, You don't have to have the same humor as me. But if you're offended that people did find it funny, that's on you, and that's a problem for you. It's not a problem for me. It's not a problem for anybody else. It's not a problem for Shane Gillis. The fact that you can't find humor in something and then demand that other people stop laughing, that's because you're a horrible person. You are a malcontented person. If you can't find humor in what someone else is saying, that's actually on you. It's not on the person who made the joke. You don't like something I don't say on radio, that's on you. It's not actually on me. It's you. And the fact that you can't let it go, the fact that you can't let a Shane Gillis joke go, the fact that you have to drag Shane Gillis and try to get him canceled, that's because you're a malignant person. And we were told that all these malignant people had disappeared. Woke 101 was gone. But you know, Woke 1 was Lenin, Woke 2 was Stalin, and Stalin was a whole lot worse. And I think that's where we're headed with the wokes.
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1: Hello, my friends. How are you? It is Eric Erickson here, and you know what today is? It's a day of Apple goodness. They've released all sorts of new stuff, and the only one I actually care about is I need a new Apple TV because I gave my kid my old one in my office and for her college apartment, and I need a new Apple TV. And this home view thing, I did order one because I hate the Amazon one with the screen. The Amazon one with the screen tries to sell me stuff, and I don't like to be sold stuff. When I'm in my house, I want to be left alone. I don't want the Jehovah's Witnesses knocking on the door. And I got rid of the Jehovah's Witnesses years ago. By the way, if you're Jehovah's Witness listening, I do love you, but please don't knock on my door. I had a group of ladies and a guy show up at my house years ago. I was in the shower. I was expecting a delivery and was told if it didn't get delivered that day, it would be a week later. And somebody knocked on the door, and I thought it was delivery. I wrapped a towel around me, and I ran down the hall, dripping wet, sliding. Front door, and about that time the towel dropped, and it was three very nice Jehovah's Witnesses who dropped the watchtower and ran as fast as they could away from the house. And I thought, oh my Lord, I wanted to run after them and tell them I was sorry, but I was completely naked, water everywhere, and I was genuinely mortified. 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The delivery came about 15 minutes later. I'm getting red faced just thinking about it, but still. 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
2: With SRN News, I'm Bob Agnew in Washington. President Trump hasn't said whether he's decided to launch strikes against Iran-backed Houthi rebels. The president says the Houthis are behaving very badly after weekend strikes on a Saudi Arabian port. It killed more than a dozen people, including an American, and injured hundreds of people. The president previously said he was weighing his options. Kimberly Guilfoyle is stepping down as U.S. ambassador to Greece amid misconduct allegations. The White House says Guilfoyle was asked to resign following accusations that she offered administration access to a businessman in exchange for paying off her $100,000 credit card bill. Pope Leo is said to be recovering after undergoing surgery to remove a growth from his lung. The Vatican said the surgery went according to plan and Leo had returned to his room. Leo revealed plans for the surgery over the weekend during his prayers at St. Peter's Square. On Wall Street right now, the Dow's struggling. It's down 172. This is SRN News.
3: I am Kirk Cameron.
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7: Here's your current forecast from Real Talk 1540 WYOH. For today, we'll have sunny skies with highs in the lower 80s. For tonight, skies will be mostly clear with a low near 60. Wednesday, we'll have a chance of rain showers with highs in the mid-70s. Wednesday night, we'll have a chance of rain showers with lows near 50. Thursday will be partly sunny with rain showers with highs in the upper 60s. Thursday night, we'll have rain with lows in the upper 50s. And Friday, we'll have rain showers with highs in the upper 60s. That's your latest weather forecast from Real Talk 1540 WYOH.

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1: Hello, welcome. 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The phone number is 877-973-7425. 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Friends, this hour of the program is brought to you by Van Allen Golf. They are makers of fine golf equipment, great putters. I got to be out this Friday. I've got a company retreat. We're going to see who refuses to catch me in the trust fall that I can then fire. But in 2 weeks, I have to. So last year, I was invited to play a golf course that I'm not allowed to tell you about. But my wife got put in the hospital. I had to cancel everything. And I've been invited not to go to that golf course, but another super exclusive one in a couple of weeks. And, yeah, I am totally admitting that I am going to be off on a Monday in a couple of weeks to play golf with two NFL quarterbacks who are going to be flying in that morning after they play on Sunday night so that they can play golf. And I make no apologies about it, and I am sworn to secrecy about who and where and all of that, but it's going to be a ton of fun. It's going to be a ton of fun, and I'm going to have my Van Allen golf putter with me. And I made a 31.5-foot putt the other day, and then I played one of the top 20 courses in the world on Friday, and I'm a terrible golfer, and I actually, the first three holes, did great. I birdied the first one, and then it was downhill from there. We don't need to talk about the first three holes were brilliant. After that, I mean, let's just say there were a lot of holes where I just picked up the ball and said a bad word because it didn't go well. I told you, I'm not a good golfer, but I had fun, and I had my Van Allen golf putter. And everybody loved it. Text golf to 33777 and you can get one. The trailer for Greta Gerwig's The Magician's Nephew has been released. I would say if it wasn't a Narnia movie, it would look good, but it's supposed to be based on Narnia, and based on Narnia, it looks like they've just destroyed the book to make a rock and roll movie, and I'm not impressed. I mean, I'm probably going to see it. I love the Narnia books. I was trying to tell my son that. My son's 17, and I tried to tell him, you know, I read The Lion, the Witch, and the Wardrobe when I was a kid, and I loved it, and I never read all of them. But when I was an adult and I had kids, we went to the beach. My in-laws used to take us to Gulf Shores, Alabama, and the Redneck Riviera. We would go down there and we would spend a week, and my in-laws would spend a lot of time with the kids, and I had a break, and I could do a lot of reading. I don't read much for pleasure anymore. I'm reading the news all the time. And I made my way through the entire Chronicles of Narnia, and I loved it. I did the same thing with the Harry Potter books one year. One year was Harry Potter. They were fantastic. One year was Narnia. I love them. And I'm just disappointed with the take they're doing with Magician's Nephew, in large part because they've made Aslan Meryl Streep's voice. And if it wasn't Narnia, that would be okay. But Aslan very specifically is a masculine figure in the books. And you don't understand the books if you don't understand that fact, which they clearly don't. So I'm disappointed. But I'll probably see it probably on streaming at some point. I'm not going to waste my money on the theater. I'm spending money on December 19th. I'm taking my son to see Avengers Doomsday and to see Dune all on the same day. And then we are going to North Carolina. I know none of you care about this, so I need to get on with the news. I'm sorry. I'm just rambling here. But my wife's birthday is December 18th. And she found what she wanted for her birthday. She said, this is what I want. There's a forge in Mars Hill, North Carolina, where you can make knives. And I've taken the whole family up to North Carolina. I'm out for Christmas, and we're going to go up the week of Christmas, and we're all going to make knives for ourselves at a forge in North Carolina, the Viking Forge or something like that. It's my people. We'll go up there and hammer out knives, and that's going to be a ton of fun. It's going to be hot. It's going to be a lot of hot steel, but it's going to be a ton of fun. Now I have to move on to other things, and I'm delaying because, well, I'm afraid we've come to that part of the show today where I must take issue with our friend, the President of the United States. I said on stage on Saturday night that I have a love-hate relationship with the President. He loves to hate me. We've talked every once in a while. It's been a while, but we've talked, and sometimes we agree to disagree. What's so aggravating to me is that if I criticize the president at all, the low IQ supporters of the president, none of you, thankfully, they get very snippy that he's just he's the smartest man on earth. How dare you disagree with him? These are the same people who also think he shouldn't have started a war and that gas prices are high because of the war and that's why Republicans are losing. That I do have to say that there is a there's a level of fantasy that's beginning with Republicans out there who know that doom is on the horizon, and they're all like, well, it's because of the war. That's it. It's because of the war. It's not because of the tariffs. It's not because of inflation. Inflation, to the extent there's inflation, is because of the war. Everything's about the war. And by telling themselves it's about the war, they can excuse all of the other excesses of the presidency, including the tariffs. But who started the war? Here's my problem with the president. I actually think he should finish off Iran, just get the job done. Blow them up. But the president is now on social media insisting that neither Russia nor China are helping Iran. And it's a lie to say so. Why? Because the president has decided to buy diesel from Russia. And multiple people have pointed out in buying diesel from Russia, the money will go to kill Americans in the Middle East. That, by the way, that's not me. That's not my opinion. And I want you to know, it is not my opinion the Russians are funding the Iranians. That's not my opinion. That's the opinion of the Secretary of the Treasury, Scott Bessent, and his team. That is the opinion of Pete Hegseth, the Secretary of Defense, and his team. That is the opinion of Marco Rubio, the Secretary of State, and his team. That is the opinion of John Ratcliffe, the director of the Central Intelligence Agency, and his team. The president's own advisors are telling the president that China and Russia are helping Iran. And we know that if we give Russia money to buy diesel, which, by the way, it actually does violate the Lindsey Graham sanctions bill the president just signed into law. If we give Russia money for diesel, the money we give Russia is going to go to killing Ukrainians and killing Americans. It's not in dispute. The only people who dispute it are the people who can't think critically or honestly, and they gotta hump the president's leg like a little chihuahua. Those are the people who will refuse to believe the truth from the president's own team. Those are the people who refuse to believe the truth. Those are the people who get us people like Ken Paxton in Texas. They just want to ride the leg of the president of the United States barking in excited jubilation that they get to ride the president's leg. They have no self-thinking, no critical thinking. If he tells them something, they believe it. And the president is telling people that it's not true that China and Russia are helping Ukraine, but his entire administration is saying, yes, they are. And the data is there. The independent data is there. The Russians and the Chinese have given Iran critical intelligence to target American facilities in the Middle East. They have helped Iran build its missile, drone, and rocket capacity. The Chinese have been buying oil from Iran that Iran then pumps into its military economy, not its civilian economy. I don't understand what makes the president this way. I'm actually at a loss for it. I really am. I don't understand it. The Russians are not the good guys. The Russians invaded Ukraine. When the Soviet Union fell, the Russians and the Americans made a promise to Ukraine that if they gave up their nuclear arms to Russia, because the Soviet Union had left a vast array of nuclear weapons in Ukraine, and the Ukrainians agreed to give Russia all of the nukes in exchange for a Russian and American bilateral commitment to protect Ukraine. Vladimir Putin broke the treaty and invaded Crimea and then said, I will invade nothing else. When Barack Obama was president, he said that that's it. We just want Crimea. We need to secure our access to the Black Sea. And then when Biden was president, he invaded Ukraine proper. And a lot of us, myself included, said, hey, he never did this when Donald Trump was president. I have rejected the idea the whole time that Donald Trump is an agent of the Russians, and it's a slur and a slander by the left. He's not. He actually was harder on the Russians than Obama was or Biden was. He imposed more sanctions and went after more Russians personally than Obama or Biden. But I think he is convinced that if he's just kissy face with Putin, that he can find some sort of deal. He can't. Vladimir Putin wants no deal. He wants Ukraine. And buying Russian diesel as opposed to Canadian diesel, it's going to get Americans killed. The CIA, the State Department, the Treasury Department, the Defense Department, they all agree that this isn't in dispute. The only one who says it's not true is the president. And in saying it's not true, he's disputing all of his advisors. He's disputing the objective data. He's disputing the satellite data from private companies that have shown the Chinese helping the Russians or helping the Iranians or the Russians helping the Iranians. He's disputing all of this. And all it's about is the midterm election. The president for the next 3 weeks wants to bring down the price of diesel. It's too late, Mr. President. It's too late to help yourself on that front. So why risk getting Americans killed by funding the Russian war machine that will part of it go to Iran? And now we're in a very perverse position. We're importing Canadian diesel now, which is not a bad thing, but the president started a trade war with them. We're importing Argentine beef. The president said America first. And now we're relying on Russia and Canada for diesel and Argentina for first. America first is a great tagline, but it runs into the reality of an interconnected world and the president's tariffs causing increases in price and a voter reaction. And the president's core supporters will just say, it's the war, it's the war, it's the war. That's why he was rejected. It was the war. And they will ignore the fact that all the polling that pointed to big Republican losses already existed before the war. The president's popularity began to plunge when he imposed tariffs and prices started going up. His one big economic idea to save America made America worse. And now what he's doing with the Russian diesel will actually cost American lives. I disagree vehemently with the president on this. And I think he should reconsider purchasing diesel from Russia. A bipartisan group of senators who have a good relationship with the president are trying to convince him that this is a terrible idea. I think they are right. The president should listen to them. He should not buy diesel or oil or anything else from the Russians, because the Russians will use that money not just to expand the war in Ukraine, but they will use that money to help Iran kill Americans, because the Russians blame us for helping Ukraine, and they want payback, and they will get that payback in the Middle East by helping the Iranians. This is a terrible idea from the president, and I certainly hope he changes his mind on this. He's not prone to change his mind. He's not one to change his mind on this stuff. He needs to change his mind on this stuff, because the money that America sends to Russia is going to be money that gets Americans killed. It's hard to sleep perfectly snug at night when you think about that sort of stuff, but you can give it a shot by getting a Perfectly Snug mattress topper by going to perfectlysnug.com/Erickson, perfectlysnug.com/Erickson, E-R-I-C-K-S-O-N. 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
1: Well, the Pope has had a successful surgery removing a growth from his lungs. The hospital says he's back in his room and that the surgery was successful. They caught it very early. So prayers for the Pope. Even this Presbyterian will pray for the Pope. I don't envy anybody going through lung cancer or anything like that, given my family situation. Those sorts of lung biopsies where you got to go in through your back are the worst. My wife says it's the worst. Lung surgery is the worst surgery she has. She had a lot of surgeries, and it was the worst one. So pray for the Pope. Doesn't matter who you are. Pray for the Pope that he recovers well and that this is the end of that. Good thing they caught it early. Y'all, listen. I'm trying to remain an optimist about the election. We're 3 weeks out. But I just keep getting fed information from Republican consultants who are in, like, doomsday scenario at this point. And I want to be grown up about it, and I want to keep you advised about it. I don't want you to wake up shy. Here's the thing that I don't want. I don't want you to wake up the day after the election, see results nationwide, and decide that it must be stolen because you never saw it coming. At least understand that most Republican consultants out there believe that far worse is coming than I think is coming. And for those of you out there who's like, well, it wouldn't happen if they passed the SAVE Act, you are an idiot. I'm tired of dealing with the stupid people who tell themselves fairy tales to sleep at night and then blame everyone else for not believing the fairy tale. The reality is that it's not going to be good for the GOP, but I actually am far less pessimistic than most people. I still think they keep the Senate. I still think Ken Paxton probably pulls it off in Texas, because I just can't imagine people looking at James Tallarico and saying, yes, let's put up with this weirdo for 6 years. I just can't imagine them doing it. And I'm worried about Ohio. I'm more worried about Ohio than Texas. Vivek Ramaswamy would be a great governor in Ohio. Now, John Houston, of course, has been a great senator. I don't want Sherrod Brown to get back in the Senate, but the polling in Ohio for the GOP is terrible. Even when you take into account the oversample of Democrats in the polling, it's bad. And Pete Ricketts is such a great governor, was a great governor. He's now a great senator. He's a friend. I know his family well. And I'm a little bit perturbed that Republicans are having to spend this much money. Now, it is on defense, but it's in bright ruby red Republican states, and that should be a warning sign. And the president just can't help himself making people mad on stuff these days. I'm just 3 more weeks, people. 3 more weeks. That's all we need. 3 more weeks. 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
6: Town Hall, I'm Bob Agnew in Washington. Katie Zachariah held her first briefing today as White House Press Secretary, thankful to President Trump for giving her the job.
7: I'm looking forward to working with each of you as well, especially as we are in the middle of the midterm blitz with energy and excitement never seen before in the history of midterms, thanks to President Trump.
6: Another high-level position changing hands in the Trump administration. Here's correspondent Willie Nelson.
8: The White House has made an announcement about a top diplomat.
7: We have asked Ambassador Guilfoyle to resign. She has been a wonderful asset to the team, and we wish her well.
8: President Trump said he was not happy with the situation. Willie Nelson, the White House.
6: And that followed accusations that Guilfoyle offered administration access to a businessman in exchange for paying off her $100,000 credit card debt. Guilfoyle denied the allegations and thanked President Trump for the opportunity to serve. Meanwhile, the president defending his deal with Russia for diesel fuel after it received criticism from both sides of the aisle.
9: Last week, Trump announced Russia would immediately release 300,000 tons of diesel to ease a global fuel shortage, with more shipments to follow. In a Truth Social post yesterday morning, Trump said he made the right choice for the American people. The deal received backlash, with critics saying it gives Russian President Vladimir Putin a financial lifeline and undermines U.S. sanctions. Some Republicans argued it could lower fuel prices and give Trump leverage over Moscow. I'm Mark Mayfield.
6: Grocery store giant Kroger says it plans to cut 3,000 corporate jobs over the next 3 years. The company says it needs to adapt and take advantage of technology, including artificial intelligence, to streamline its operations. Six Flags temporarily closing several roller coasters across the U.S. and Canada. That follows a rider's death at one of their parks in Georgia on Monday. You'll find more on these stories at townhall.com.
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6: The private spaceflight company Blue Origin, which was founded by Jeff Bezos, is building a $500 million manufacturing campus outside of Austin.
13: It will be a short drive away from a similar facility being built by Elon Musk's SpaceX.
14: There's already a large space workforce there.
13: Heath Cowing with the website NASAWatch.com says Texas has always been a center for space exploration, thanks to the Johnson Space Center. These two new projects will focus on satellite communications networks and solar arrays. I'm Jennifer Kuiper.
6: Just ahead of upcoming holiday shopping, Apple is shining another spotlight on its new products. Here's Mark Mayfield.
9: The tech giant will hold its Welcome Home event today. It's unclear what products will be showcased, but reports say we could see a new Apple TV as well as different models of the HomePod. It was just last month that Apple showcased an updated product line, including its first ever foldable iPhone. I'm Mark Mayfield.
6: You'll find breaking news and analysis at townhall.com. President Trump on the campaign trail in Youngstown, Ohio on Monday and told the crowd a supporter from Memphis had come up to him praising him for reducing crime.
15: I said, so what is it? It's like we're living in a different country. In 6 months, what you've done to Memphis, it's safe. We walk outside now. We can breathe. We're not worried about being shot.
6: Several officials showing support at New York City's Columbus Day parade yesterday as Mayor Mom Dottie was the no-show.
16: Governor Kathy Hochul marched in the parade along with her opponent, who is New York's Republican candidate for governor, Nassau County Executive Bruce Blakeman. Among the missing, Mayor Mamdani.
17: I think it's a disgrace he's not here. It's indicative of him being the most divisive mayor we've ever had.
16: With the mayor skipping out on the march, but releasing a video to pay tribute to Italian Americans. In New York, I'm Natalie Migliori.
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5: Here's your current forecast from Real Talk 1540 WYOH. For today, we'll have sunny skies with highs in the lower 80s. For tonight, skies will be mostly clear with a low near 60. Wednesday, we'll have a chance of rain showers with highs in the mid-70s. Wednesday night, we'll have a chance of rain showers with lows near 50. Thursday will be partly sunny with rain showers with highs in the upper 60s. Thursday night, we'll have rain with lows in the upper 50s. And Friday, we'll have rain showers with highs in the upper 60s. That's your latest weather forecast from Real Talk 1540 WYOH.
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21: Morning, Glory, and evening, Grace, America. I'm Hugh Hewitt. Welcome to the program today, and a special welcome to our C-SPAN audience. 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It's also on Fast TV, on Pluto, on Amazon Prime, on Samsung, on Roku. We're everywhere. And 3 hours every day, 3 to 6 in the afternoon. Of course, the Salem Radio Network, lots of wonderful affiliates like 106.9, the Right Talk of Las Vegas on the Strip there. Just added them to the affiliate constellation, which goes from north to south, east to west, and we're glad you're there. But boy, am I blessed to have a soapbox today. I am in Maine for the week. I came up to cover this week, especially the Collins-Troy Jackson race. Because you can't really cover a race from the Beltway, because you'll get polling, but you won't be able to talk to any voters. You won't be able to see local television and local radio. And I have been able to watch the Guardians beat the White Sox in Game 5. And I saw about 1,000 ads for Susan Collins and 100 ads for Troy Jackson. And then last night, Guardians beat the Rays at Orange Julius Field in Tampa. And I want you to know, to the my audience in Tampa, I love you. You know, I go down there all the time, both to Tampa and Sarasota. And Mike Gallagher makes his radio home in Tampa. I don't want to get you mad, but Guardians owned you last night. They just owned you. Gave you two, spotted you two runs. Foster Griffin gave you two runs in the first inning. And the Guardians still stole game number one. So this is great. Hope they can get two and win it in Cleveland after the day break from tonight. And they got Parker Messing on the mound tonight. Didn't have a good run against the White Sox last time out. I hope he has his nasty stuff tonight. But that's baseball. Anyway, I wanted to cover the race. You got to see what the advertising. Susan Collins is going to win, and it's going to be easy. That's just my assessment of talking to people. I mean, 45% maybe will vote for Troy Jackson, though he is quite easily the worst candidate of the year. Not the most radical. That's Abdul El-Sayed. That's the dangerous one. That's the one you cannot trust. Tal Rico is weird in Texas. And I think Ken Paxton will beat him, though it's going to be closer than I'd like. As you know, I endorsed John Cornyn. I lost. And so I'm on in Houston and San Antonio and Dallas and McAllen and all over Texas. I'm going to tell you, go vote for Ken Paxton. I'm a Republican. I want the Senate to be controlled by Republicans. But we're spending a lot of money down there, we being the Republican Party. But up here, they're spending a lot of money, and Susan Collins is going to win because she brings home what main needs, whether it's for the agricultural industry, the fishing industry, the lobster industry, or the defense industry, including a second destroyer at Bath Iron Works is in the appropriations bill. And that's great for Maine. But the ads, I don't know who Troy Jackson's ad maker is. They ought to be fired. They feature exclusively older white women. And I mean, like, exclusively older white women talking about how bad Susan Collins is and how great Troy Jackson is. Look, if that's the demo you need and you're not trying to get men at all, you've given up. And Medicare for All, you bringing in Bernie Sanders ads? This is terrible. But that's not why I need my soapbox. I need my soapbox because in the middle of this, doing my journalisming, I call it, I was invited by a Bowdoin alum to go down to Bowdoin and attend, I call it. I was invited by a Bowdoin alum to go down to Bowdoin and attend a lecture today, which I did. It was

I'm a specialist in Nixon. I built the Nixon Library as our first executive director. I went back in 2019 and served another 3 years until we could get Jim Byron ready to take over the library. He is now the executive director of the library. But I've lived the library since groundbreaking in 1989, right through today. I'm still on the board. And so I listen with a particular ear and a lot of experience to statements made about the Nixon Library. And there were many errors made. And I mean, they're not big errors. For example, Putnam said that the Nixon Library has on it Richard Nixon's birthplace, which was brought to the library site. That's simply not true. The library went to his birthplace. It's in the same spot. In fact, we had to pay $900,000 in 1989 dollars to lift that house off of its original foundations built by Frank Nixon to make sure that they could support traffic. It's got the original furniture in it. You look out of the top window onto the presidential library and onto the graves of President and Mrs. Nixon. It's really one of the finest examples of marrying a presidential library with a sense of place. Like FDR's, like Ike's in Abilene, it's got a great sense of place. So that's a mistake. He made a mistake about the handoff of the library as well to the National Archives and Record Administration. And it was a more serious mistake. I won't get into it because he's just wrong. And then he spoke about how Tim Naftali had to come in and tear out the Watergate exhibit and put in one that was accurate. That's simply wrong in a big way. Richard Nixon designed the original Watergate exhibit to explain how he felt about it, not to give you every detail about it, but was constructed as a tunnel. Mr. Naftali, who I believe deceived the Nixon family and foundation when he interviewed for the job. I just think he out and out deceived. He's not a presidential historian. He's not nothing. But he's made a career out of having torn out the Watergate exhibit and put in his vision of Watergate, which is wrong. But, okay, if you're a historian, would you rather see Richard Nixon's understanding of Watergate at the Nixon Library and then go critique it in a book or someplace else? Or would you like to see Tim Naftali from nowhere doing nothing forever and what he thinks about Watergate? Because that's what we ended up with. And then they were wrong about the redesign of the library. But that's small stuff. What I really objected to, though, was Professor Rutilovich, who was pretty good until he got to the end. And he said, are the libraries ideological? And he said, most of them are not. But the Nixon Library, that's the most ideological library that there is. Oh, if you want to see all the Fox News people, you go there. And I didn't say anything because I'm a guest. Right? I'm not invited. Didn't introduce myself to the speakers. Didn't stand up in the back and say, that's just flat out wrong, Professor. Everyone with a best-selling book, and I can just name you, Admiral Stavridis, Jim Madden, I can go on forever. Yes, if Brett Baer has a book, we want him to do a book talk at the library, as does every presidential library. Because books mean events. Events mean gate, means repeat visitors. You want your library to be seen and experienced by the public. It is not ideological in the least. It is driven by attendance. It is driven by the public in Southern California, by the Friends of the Library. It is driven that we've had like the 50th anniversary of the release of the POW dinner. All right, that was done on the 40th and on the 45th and on the 50th anniversary. We did the 50th anniversary of the landing on the moon by Buzz Aldrin. We had Buzz come out and do an event. Yeah, these are not partisan things. And to simply say that is simply wrong. Why do I tell you this? Everything is biased. I am biased. Today's speakers were biased. Everybody you see on every television network every day or hear on every radio station every day is biased. The question is, are they correct in their factual assertions? And I believe I am when I make a factual assertion. And do they know what they're talking about? For example, the professor, he said he'd read the OLC opinion. I have not. But I guarantee you, unless you're a fairly serious lawyer, you have no idea what that OLC opinion means. And by the way, we have no idea whether it's right. There are major constitutional issues with the Presidential Records Act, including whether or not they can simply impose upon the executive the congressional version of their papers. There are lots of problems with the Presidential Records Act. They did not mention that when Richard Nixon's papers were seized, eventually the federal government had to pay for them a lot of money because they were his property. They were seized by the government and condemned. And I cannot begin to tell you how much bias there

0: was, but it's quiet bias. And I just want the audience, especially the C-SPAN audience, to be aware. Everybody on every platform saying everything has got bias. They have a POV, a point of view. The question is, are they correct in their factual assertions? Do they have the authority or the experience from which to speak? Do they know of which to speak? I would never question Mr. Putnam on the Kennedy Library. He ran it, talked about IMP. It was interesting. I didn't know that Jackie Kennedy had selected him because of his age, which was young, and JFK had been young. There's stuff I learned. So on that, I'm going to listen to him. When I talk about the Nixon Library, you should listen to me and not people who say it's wildly ideological. It's not. C-SPAN has done so many events from the Nixon Library. Thanks to Sam and Brian Lamb and Peter Slim and Steve Scully. Howard Mortman. Thank you. And I'm glad to have C-SPAN with us today on the Salem News Channel and the Salem Radio Network. Stay tuned.
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0: America, I don't know much about you. Welcome back, America. I'm starting for the Rays tonight. John Denver. Senator Shelley Moore Capito. Because it's about West Virginia. I'm playing it because it's the walk-up music for Chase DeLauder, Cleveland Guardian, who got the Guardians on the scoreboard last night with a bullet home run down at Orange Julius Field in Tampa. Senator Capito, did you know that the heart of the Cleveland Guardians lineup is a West Virginia kid, Chase DeLauder?
6: You know, Chase DeLauder, I know the name for sure, and I'm happy he uses Country Roads as his walk-up. That's what I use in my congressional softball game walk-up. Not exactly the same.
0: Did you line a 400-foot home run to start the game this year?
6: Not exactly.
0: Well, it's good to have you, Senator, for the benefit of our new audience today. We're on C-SPAN this week, and we're glad to have them. Senator Shelley Moore Capito has been representing West Virginia for a long time, first in the House, then in the Senate. She's up for re-election this year. She's going to win, but Rachel Anderson, if you're listening, I'll gladly have you as my guest to fulfill any equal time obligation you feel is incumbent on it. But, Senator Capito, I can't imagine West Virginians are unhappy with you. You are the hardest working, the equal of any hardest working senator. How's the campaign going?
6: Well, thank you. Campaign's going great. I mean, I was out and about earlier today on a water project and an EMS project. We'll be going to a GOP picnic tonight. All over the state, just listening to people and reminding them of the relationship that we have. It's been over a long period of time, as you said, and how effective I think I've been for them by listening. So just want to remind people, a lot of people don't really know I'm on the ballot, so I have to keep reminding them, yes, yes, I am, and it's important.
0: I had to check, all right? So I have Senator Cotton on often. I had to check and see, yeah, he's running against Hallie Softner, mm-hmm. and he's going to win like you by 20 points, but I still have to check. And, yes, you do have an opponent. It's Rachel Anderson. I'd be very nice to her. But is she a Medicare for all nutter like El Sayed and Troy Jackson in Maine and Peggy Flanagan in Minnesota and other ones? Is she a Medicare for all person?
6: As far as I can see, yes. She's very liberal. She's from, Morgantown, which is, if we have any pockets of liberal thought, it would be obviously where your university is. And so she's definitely a very liberal thinker and would be right down the line with those candidates for sure.
0: All right. So, Senator, I'm in Maine this week. I'm covering the Collins-Jackson race.
6: Oh, nice.
0: And I know I came up here because I can't imagine not voting for Susan Collins if you're a Mainer and you've got the chairwoman mm-hmm. of the Appropriations Committee. You're also an appropriator. Can you explain to people what appropriations done? It's not the Budget Committee. It's not the Armed Services. But everything depends on your committee, or it doesn't. The money doesn't get spent.
6: It does. It's everything that is spent in a year. It's not long-term programs for 5 years. It's everything that's spent in a year. For instance, highway money. That comes in, and we appropriate a certain amount to be spent in a year. Or the same thing for awards for water or sewer or something like that. So you got to think of it if NIH funding is another one that I have oversight over that we go through every single year. So it's absolutely critical infrastructure for the government. It's how many people are going to be looking at your Social Security claim, your veterans claim. It's so every government employee is going to be impacted by this, but also a lot of government programs, how much money goes to education or to the Department of War, what kind of raises are servicemen and women are going to get. It is enormous. Who's working at the IRS? I mean, it just goes on and on, and it's huge, but it's not Social Security. It's not Medicaid. It's not Medicare. Those are on auto spend, and that's part of the problem. This is just the yearly appropriations for every function of government you can think of.
0: Now, it matters, especially on matters of national security and defense. Last night in Ohio,
6: right.
0: President Trump made John Houston and every Buckeye very happy by announcing the new submarine parts facility will be in Cleveland on Lake Erie. That's very good for Ohio. But do you think decisions like that are made with an eye on appropriators? Like the Baltimore new submarine facility, That's a blue state. And so that's clearly not driven by Republican politics.
6: No, I think it's, you know, we have left shipbuilding go in this country for decades. We lost our capacity. We lost our will to build. We didn't think we'd need them. We thought it would be the old way of doing things. And so we got caught. And so he's trying to revive our shipbuilding capacities and whatever state can do it. I think Ohio's well placed. They have a lot of, obviously, steel. We have steel in West Virginia. We can ship that way. But also, you got to have a coast. You got to have a waterway. I mean, that makes sense. And so Baltimore would be a natural there as well. I know they do a lot of it in Maine. They do a lot of it in Connecticut, another blue state. So, no, these are great jobs, and they are critical to our national security.
0: When we get down to the short strokes on appropriation, how much is done off camera with your Democratic colleague? I think you've got the reputation, as does Senator Collins, of working well across the aisle. How much is, you know, get out of the room. We're going to make some decisions here between us senators.
6: You know, and you know, we usually come in at the end because our staffs are coming to us individually saying, what about this? What about that? They know that, for instance, one of the areas I'm really interested in, obviously, is the addiction crisis or Alzheimer's funding or, you know, the TRIO programs that we have in our colleges and universities for first-time college goers, because that hits my state. And then I have Tammy Baldwin, who has other interests. And I'm not going to get every one of my interests bumped up, and she's not either. But what we do agree on is getting rid of programs that are ineffective. We might disagree a little bit on which ones those are, but trying to get rid of a program in government is like trying to cut off your right arm. It's not easy. And so we will do that, and then we will sit in a room and get down to the real nitty-gritty where it's very tough decisions, and we'll have to give and take a little bit. And that's what governing's about.
0: So, Senator, I want to close by talking about data centers. I am a big believer in them because I don't think you can stop the future. Be like Henry Ford saying, I'm not going to build car plants because people don't want car tire marks on their driveway. However, I understand some people want data centers and other people don't. How is the Senate going to appropriate, and what does West Virginia think about data centers? I would think jobs like Warren, Ohio, we'd want those jobs.
6: Well, you would think that, Hugh. You would think that, and plus coming from an energy state, to see how critical it is and to generate the energy, to get the energy where it needs to be. But we've had some pushback, and I think most of the pushback has been because whoever has been coming in has had a bit of an arrogance about them. Oh, I've got a lot of jobs. I got a lot of money. Of course you're going to want me. No, I'm not going to want you if you're going to raise my power bill. So explain that to me. No, I'm not going to want you if you're going to do something to my water. So explain that to me. And so basically what should have been done on the front end with local involvement has been missing. And now it's being required. And the other thing is in my permitting bill that we're hoping to get across finish line in November, we have the paycheck or the Ratepayers Fairness Act that says if you're a data center, you're coming in, you're a big power user, you have to pay for your power. Local ratepayers are not going to be paying for that. And that, I think, the president's put that into action, but we're going to put that into law.
0: That is a great thing, and we need that permitting reform bill very much. And
6: we
0: not
6: do.
0: Just for the ratepayers part, but for expediting necessary infrastructure in the United States. Senator Shelley Moore Capito of West Virginia, always good to see you, Senator. Thank you for stopping by. Back to the campaign trail with you all. I'll be right back, America. Stay tuned.
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10: With SRN News, I'm Bob Agnew in Washington. Kimberly Guilfoyle is stepping down as U.S. ambassador to Greece amid misconduct allegations. The White House says Guilfoyle was asked to resign following accusations that she offered administration access to a businessman in exchange for paying off her $100,000 credit card debt. Guilfoyle denied the allegations and thanked President Trump for the opportunity to serve. The president hasn't said whether he's decided to launch strikes against Iran-backed Houthi rebels. Trump says the Houthis are behaving, in his words, very badly. That's after weekend strikes on a Saudi Arabian airport that killed more than a dozen people. One American was among the dead. Six Flags temporarily closing several roller coasters across the U.S. and Canada. That follows a rider's death in Georgia yesterday. The man fell from the Goliath roller coaster at Six Flags over Georgia on Monday. Slow going on Wall Street right now. The Dow Jones Industrial Average down about 112 points. 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
30: Here's your current forecast from Real Talk 1540 WYOH. For today, we'll have sunny skies with highs in the lower 80s. For tonight, skies will be mostly clear with a low near 60. Wednesday, we'll have a chance of rain showers with highs in the mid-70s. Wednesday night, we'll have a chance of rain showers with lows near 50. Thursday will be partly sunny with rain showers with highs in the upper 60s. Thursday night, we'll have rain with lows in the upper 50s. And Friday, we'll have rain showers with highs in the upper 60s. That's your latest weather forecast from Real Talk 1540 WYOH.
31: When we were everyone, we were more than just a slice of
0: life. Welcome back, America. I'm Hugh Hewitt. That's Five for Fighting, of course. Welcome back, and a special welcome to our C-SPAN audience. We're glad to have you with us all week long here on the Hugh Hewitt Show. In a moment, I'm going to give you a phone number for usmedicalplan.com, and if you're paying for your own insurance, like you're the CEO of a company, or you're an individual plan provider, or you have a company and you provide individual plans for each of your employees, you're going to want to write this number down because it's for usmedicalplan.com. If you're a senior citizen, you're going to want to write down this number for usmedicalplan.com, and I will come back and explain to you why. I spent 3 hours on the phone yesterday with my Part D provider. The first 2 hours with their call center in the Philippines until I finally got to a good old-fashioned American who understood what was going on, and they're going to get back to me because it's screwed up. And I'm not using the same Part D provider because I'm going to use John Roman and his team at U.S. Medical Plan, but I'll give you the number in a moment. Don't go anywhere. First, I want to play for you a couple of ads because Rich Lowry will be along in hour three, and we're going to talk about Abdul El-Sayed and why he's going to lose to Michigan. When that happens, I think it's going to happen, it's because blacks do not like Abdul El-Sayed for a lot of reasons. But Mike Rogers knows that, and he's aiming right for that sweet spot Cut number 8, a new ad from Mike Rogers.
1: Abdul El Sayed is for Palestine, but Mike Rogers is for Michigan.
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2: I feel like he cares about Palestine more than Michigan.
5: We need someone who is speaking for us first.
4: Mike Rogers is more in tune to Michigan and what it needs.
5: Mike Rogers is going to make sure that our concerns are being met.
4: I'm a lifelong Democrat, and this year I'm voting for Mike Rogers.
0: All right, that's powerful. There's another one. Cut number 9.
9: I'm a lifelong Detroiter.
18: I'm passionate about education.
19: I voted for Barack Obama, but this year I'm voting for Mike Rogers.
20: Abdul is way too arrogant and way too extreme.
19: He will kill our jobs and make our communities less safe.
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19: Let's send Mike Rogers to the Senate.
21: I'm Mike Rogers, and I approve this message.
0: When have you ever seen a Republican make that direct an appeal to the black electorate? I mean, they go to campaign in black electorates and black neighborhoods, but pumping money into ads aimed specifically at a demographic that usually breaks 90-10 for the Democrat is unusual. Mike Rogers is going right for those votes, right in downtown Detroit, right in the heart of every urban area, whether it's Flint, whether it's Grand Rapids, wherever there is a black community, the African-American vote is up for grabs because, as you may not have seen reported, there's a long historical tension between the Arab-American community in Michigan and the black community. It was there when I went to law school in Michigan in the 1980s. It is still there today, and Mike Rogers understands that, and he is saying to the black community, I'm a moderate Michigander. You can trust me to take care of Michigan. I'm not going there to be a spokesperson for any extremist point of view or for anyone or anything other than Michigan. Powerful message. I think Mike Rogers is going to win. I don't even think it's going to be close. Fact check me on that at the end. 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President Trump in Ohio last night. Got to play that for you. Stay with me.
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8: 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Reuters Institute says we're now one of the top news brands in the nation. 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

0: Welcome back, America. I'm Hugh Hewitt. Pope Leo's surgery to remove a nodule in his lung is successful. It's behind us. Prayers for the Pope are welcome. Good news there. We are awaiting President Trump's decision on Iran. In fact, he was on the White House lawn gaggle earlier today. Cut number three.
1: Iran is a failed country. They have no economy. They have 300% inflation. They have no money. They're not paying their troops. They're not paying anybody. We'll make a decision on Iran first.
2: What about the banking for it?
1: And we control the Hormuz Strait. And a lot of oil is coming out of the Hormuz Strait.
0: And then let's go to cut number four. The president got another question on Iran and the Houthis.
3: President, have you made a decision on the Houthis?
2: Well, Mr. President, are you concerned?
1: Who's asking that question?
3: Down there. Have you made a decision on striking the Houthis?
1: They're behaving very badly.
3: What are you going to do about that?
1: I mean, if I told you I made a decision, that would be...
2: Mr. President,
1: the Houthis have acted very badly.
2: Mr. President.
0: All right, so the Times of Israel is relaying a report this afternoon that Channel 12 in Israel is reporting that Prime Minister Netanyahu pressed President Trump to renew the Iran fighting before the elections in Israel and in our midterms. The Prime Minister's office denies that, and the sourcing is very suspect. I'll read it to you. Prime Minister Benjamin Netanyahu urged U.S. President Donald Trump last week to renew fighting against Iran before Israel's October 27 election and the U.S. midterm elections a week later, Channel 12 reports, citing officials familiar with the talks. The U.S. officials tell the network they came away with the impression that Netanyahu wanted to launch an attack before the elections, with Netanyahu citing concerning steps by Iran in the nuclear arena. All right, I don't believe that. There is no U.S. official mentioned. There is no direct quote. It quotes an American source saying Netanyahu has, quote, discussed the issue, close quote, of a resumption of attack, quote, several times, close quote, and that Trump told Netanyahu that Netanyahu can, quote, go ahead and prepare, but make no official commitment. He's not, okay, that is not a report on anything. That is an attempt to injure Prime Minister Netanyahu before the Israeli election, citing American officials who may or may not have said that. I can't believe that. I do hope the president hammers the Houthis. Admiral Mark Montgomery, retired United States Navy, was on yesterday. He spoke about the fact that they're bad actors. They're terribly divided among themselves. Our air power, along with Saudi air power, can set them back and stop that deterrence that they're exercising over the other strait, not the Strait of Hormuz, Mandeb. I don't say it very correctly. But we don't know what's going to happen. We do have the president, though, on the White House lawn talking about the Republican midterm prospects, cut number 10.
4: 3 weeks till the midterm election. Harder for Republicans to keep the House or the Senate?
1: I would say equal. I think, you know, it's, for some reason, when you have a sitting president, no matter how good, nobody's done what I've done. Nobody, not even close. But no matter how good, they seem to be at a big disadvantage, a tremendous disadvantage. But I'm doing a tour right now, and I'm doing rallies. The level of enthusiasm for the Republican Party is way up, not just where I'm doing them. For instance, John Houston, I heard he went up 9 points yesterday. I did the rally for him, and he went up. He's going to be a great senator. John Houston went up 9 points yesterday, Peter. So I'm doing rallies. I'm right now going to Alaska to try and help Dan Sullivan. That's a long way away. And I would only do it if I thought he was good, and he's very good. And so I'm going to Alaska to help Dan Sullivan, and then I'm stopping at numerous places. But I'm doing, on average, a rally a day. Do you think that's easy? It's not.
0: It's not easy. It's remarkable, actually. And the idea of going to Alaska, I am reminded of the 1960 campaign. I really am. Richard Nixon lost narrowly because he kept his pledge to campaign in every state, and in the closing sprint to the election, he went to Alaska. It ain't easy to get to Alaska. It takes a lot of time, but Dan Sullivan is a great senator. The Democrats are up to dirty tricks. They're running a decoy Dan Sullivan, a dirty trick Dan Sullivan. If you're in Alaska and you're hearing this, if you're watching on C-SPAN, make sure you vote for Republican incumbent Senator Dan Sullivan. not the fake Dan Sullivan. And they have ranked choice voting, which is a nightmare for anyone, anywhere. No one can explain it. It's run by progressives to confuse people and win elections by dirty tricks. Just vote for Dan Sullivan, Marine, national security expert, been in the Senate for 12 years. He is esteemed by both parties and an expert on national security. And the president is right. He is doing everything. I have never seen, I've been doing this a long time. This program's been on the air. The syndicated Salem show has been on the air for 27 years. So I've covered a lot of campaigns, and I've covered a lot of presidents, and I work for President Reagan. I work for President Nixon in his retirement. I know a lot about politics. I have never seen, ever, an incumbent president work this hard before midterm. And the reason is very simple. Donald Trump's energy level is off the charts, and he doesn't want the House or the Senate to be controlled by the Democrats and screw up the last 2 years. It's that simple. Good on him. He had a great turnout in Ohio last night. Magnificent response for Vivek Ramaswamy running for governor, and especially John Husted running for senator. I'm in the Relief Factor studio, and I want to remind everyone, especially my C-SPAN audience, we operate with sponsors, and I'm very glad to have Relief Factor as my sponsor. If you're watching on C-SPAN or on the Salem News Channel, on any fast TV near you, you see me do this every first hour of every show. 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
0: What happens when artificial intelligence follows our instructions just a little too well? That's the question at the heart of Carbon Zero, a new techno thriller from AI pioneer Craig W. Stanfill. Craig is also one of my book club sponsors, and his perspective comes from years of real experience developing artificial intelligence. I got my copy. I couldn't put it down. The story begins with what seems like an innocent request. A brilliant young AI researcher jokingly tells an experimental AI to stop global warming. Instead of treating it like a joke, the AI gets to work, and the consequences quickly spiral beyond anyone's control. The kind of novel that keeps you turning pages because the technology feels surprisingly real, making you wonder whether fiction is that far from reality. Carbon Zero is available now. Go to Amazon, search for Carbon Zero by Craig W. Stanfill. That's Carbon Zero by Craig Stanfill. Go get your copy today and start reading. Once again, that's Carbon Zero by Craig Stanfill. You will thank me because every day brings another AI headline that could have been ripped right from the pages of Carbon Zero.
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0: we've been through a lot this year.
1: Welcome back, America. Ball game. Ball game call from Tommy Hamilton. That's the biggest news story of the day. Maybe not, but it's the biggest news story in Ohio. Cleveland Guardians stole one from the Tampa Bay Rays last night at Orange Julius Stadium, or whatever they call it down in Tampa Bay. And let's play that again. Listen, this is Tom Hamilton, Baseball Hall of Fame announcer, at the start with his signature closing.
0: We've been through a lot this year.
1: Wait, that's the wrong one. Ball game and a date with the Rays, that's from the White Sox. But you can't tell because Tom Hamilton closes every game the same way. So that's on Dwayne. That's a different call of the end of a game because he said, and a date with the Rays. I should just double-check Dwayne's work when he gives me a cut sheet about the Guardians. He hates the Guardians so much he distorts the facts. Let's go to J.D. Vance at a Tyler, Texas rally yesterday, cut number six.
2: Just as we believe there's great dignity and great promise in the oil and gas industry here in Texas, as you know, Donald J. Trump, our great president, has called... That will make him very happy, ladies and gentlemen. But he's called on refineries across our country to find ways to boost production and bring energy prices down for American families. So today, I am pleased to announce that the Trump administration, working with the refinery at Delek, has used the Defense Production Act, and we are going to expand the refinery right here in Tyler, Texas. We're announcing that today. And here's what we want to do, ladies and gentlemen. We want millions of gallons of commercial grade and military spec fuel to come out of this refinery in addition to what it's already producing. And what that means for you and your families is lower costs to fly from one place to another. It means lower costs to drive your car into work every single day. It means a more reliable energy supply, but also a stronger national defense. And it will also mean hundreds of good-paying new jobs, just like Austin's, right here in Smith County.
1: J.D. Vance is working this hard. That's good news, by the way. Refining capacity is a critical ingredient in the national defense using the Defense Production Act, which eliminates a lot of the red tape that goes with building a big, environmentally significant plant or expanding one in Tyler. That's a great way to campaign for Ken Paxton and for the administration. Stay tuned, America. I'm coming back. Hour number two of the Hugh Hewitt Show on the Salem News Channel, Salem Radio Network, our wonderful radio affiliates. And this week on C-SPAN, coming right at you. Stay with us.

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5: I'm Bob Agnew in Washington. Federal agents have searched a lawmaker's home in Washington. Willie Nelson has the details.
6: Representative Ilhan Omar is accusing the Trump administration of targeting her after Homeland Security investigations searched her Washington home. Omar said the search was an attempt to target political enemies and weaponize federal law enforcement, adding that she will not be silenced. The Justice Department said the search was judicially authorized as part of an ongoing criminal investigation into immigration fraud. Willie Nelson, the White House.
5: Katie Zachariah today held her first briefing as White House press secretary.
7: I am so honored to work for President Trump and the American people as the new White House press secretary.
5: And she said she hopes to amplify President Trump's agenda in her new role. As for another member of the Trump team who's actually leaving her position,
7: we have asked Ambassador Guilfoyle to resign.
5: The ex-fiancée of Donald Trump Jr. is accused of asking a businessman to pay off her $100,000 credit card debt in exchange for access to the administration. The CDC releasing data showing that U.S. measles cases have surpassed 4,000 already this year.
8: As of Friday, there were 4,080 confirmed measles cases across 47 states and the District of Columbia. And the CDC says more than 1,100 of those infections, or 25% of the total, have been in Pennsylvania. South Carolina is next with 670 cases. Health officials in Pennsylvania are reporting 5 measles deaths, but the CDC is confirming just 2.
5: 3 weeks before the midterms, voters are really concerned about inflation.
9: Asked to consider 15 hot-button issues going into the midterms, the top issue by far, with 37%, was inflation. It's the highest polling for inflation since YouGov started asking the question in 2022. Second on the issues list, jobs and the economy at 12%. I'm Rory O'Neill.
5: More at townhall.com.
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5: When it comes to what we eat, there is a new focus these days on gut health, with many health experts advising us to reach for the fiber.
8: Some doctors believe fiber is the new protein. This comes with a new emphasis on metabolic wellness, just as protein obsession seems to have peaked. Dr. Jennifer Ashton, an OBGYN and nutrition expert who appears on NBC's Today Show, says fiber is good for digestion, your heart, metabolism, hormone levels, and the immune system. But most of us, well, we don't get enough. Dr. Ashton says that's easy to fix by adding more whole grains, beans, nuts, and seeds to your diet, as well as fruits and veggies. I'm Sarah Lee Kessler.
5: Pope Leo is recovering after undergoing surgery to remove a growth from his lung. The Vatican said the surgery went according to plan and that Leo had returned to his room where he continues to recover. You'll find breaking news and analysis at townhall.com. Hackers have literally turned up the heat on French supermarkets.
2: Hackers gained control of the software and raised the temperature of refrigerators and freezers at hundreds of French supermarkets to as high as 122 degrees Fahrenheit, causing fires and spoiling food. The Paris prosecutor's office said on Monday that a large-scale attack was affecting connected refrigerators in several major food retailers across France, leading to the food losses and the fires.
5: That is Bill Alexander reporting. Apple putting on another spotlight on its new products this week. The tech giant holding its Welcome Home event today. It was unclear what all products may be showcased, but the report said a new Apple TV would be among the offerings, as well as new models of the HomePod. It is common for Apple to introduce some of its snazziest new products in the fall, so they are available during the critical holiday buying period. You'll find more of these stories at townhall.com.
4: Here's your current forecast from Real Talk 1540 WYOH. For today, we'll have sunny skies with highs in the lower 80s. For tonight, skies will be mostly clear with a low near 60. Wednesday, we'll have a chance of rain showers with highs in the mid-70s. Wednesday night, we'll have a chance of rain showers with lows near 50. Thursday will be partly sunny with rain showers with highs in the upper 60s. Thursday night, we'll have rain with lows in the upper 50s. And Friday, we'll have rain showers with highs in the upper 60s. That's your latest weather forecast from Real Talk 1540 WYOH.
3: Hi, I'm Jay DeMarcus of Rascal Flats. I've had the honor of playing for our troops overseas. I'll tell you, the joy I felt getting the chance to give back to our nation's heroes is something that's stuck with me ever since. If you're currently serving or have served, I just want to say thank you. Without your sacrifice, I wouldn't get to enjoy the freedoms that we do every day. It's a debt that cannot be repaid. Thank you from the bottom of our hearts. This message is brought to you by the U.S. Air Force.
14: Morning glory and evening grace, America. I'm Hugh Hewitt, casting this week from Maine, where I've come to cover the Susan Collins versus, Troy Jackson. Look, my C-SPAN audience, I am a partisan, I am a Republican, I am a conservative, and I am a connoisseur of great elections. And I know this isn't a great election because Susan Collins ought to win by 70-30. Troy Jackson may be the worst candidate I've seen. But, of course, he's called out of the bullpen when everybody armed had been broken. He finished third in the governor's race this year in Maine. The term schlub is Yiddish for Troy Jackson. And Susan Collins, of course, most powerful woman in Washington, D.C. I like the line that she sits on a throne of skulls of her political opponents over the years because she's just deadly good at politics. She goes everywhere and talks to everyone, and I see Susan Collins is our senator signs everywhere, and she's very, very, very good at her job. So she's going to win, and she's going to win because she should win. But you're watching a conservative talk show host on C-SPAN. So what is this? Well, if Congress isn't there, Sam and the gang, whether it's Howard Mortman or Peter Slynn or any of the great team, they've got to find something to put on. They can't do book TV. There aren't any book talks this time of the day. So they go find a liberal host somewhere who has got video. And usually it's been Stephanie Miller in the past. I don't know who it is this week. And then they find a conservative like me who's very experienced with C-SPAN. I've done C-SPAN more than 50 times. I've appeared on C-SPAN. And that's always because they're doing book talks at the Nixon Library, where I was the first director in, not currently the director, still on the board, but I was the director from 2019 to 2022 again until we got Jim Byron in there and running a great ship. But we would have book talks by everyone. If you're General Mattis and you have a book come out on your career as a Marine, come on down to the library. If you're Admiral Stavridis, come on down to the library. He's been there a number of times. If you're Brett Baer, if you're Brian Kilmeade, come on down to the library. We want people in the chairs, and then we call up C-SPAN, and we say, hey, you want to videotape this for showing whenever you want? And sometimes they say yes, sometimes they say no. You'll find them at the Johnson Library, at the Kennedy Library, when President Obama starts doing events at the Obamalisk, as it's been called, and $900 million. One of the speakers I heard today said it cost $900 million. I could not believe that. Nixon Library, all in, by the end of 1991, was $20 million. Now, there's inflation, obviously. We had Joe Biden and Barack Obama in between. But $900 million? No wonder it looks like, as one of the speakers today said, the Eye of Sauron. I think that was Professor Rutilovich from Bowdoin. That's generous. The Eye of Sauron was pleasing to look at if you had a Palantir. But I digress. Let me go to last night. I was on Sean Hannity's program. Charlie Hurt was in for Sean, and Mary Catherine and I were on. We were talking about Elizabeth Warren, El Sayed. Let's go to that cut number one.
15: Here now with reaction, Fox News contributors Hugh Hewitt and Mary Catherine Hamm. Hugh, I think that if Elizabeth Warren keeps writing letters to the Treasury Department, she's going to have to get herself a helmet.
14: Oh, she's got to rethink that strategy, Charlie. Good evening to you. There is more shade in those six paragraphs than a full solar eclipse. And you know who Abdul El-Sayed had brought to Michigan this weekend? Elizabeth Warren. So it's a really nice confluence of seeing her beside El-Sayed and realizing she writes dumb letters to Treasury. You know, it's a good bit of advice for Democrats that don't mess with Scott Bessent. He will own you. He is, as they say in Boston, wicked smart. And he's funny, and he's willing to use that intellect. That letter was meant to be read out loud on every broadcast outlet in America. Boy, it does good work.
15: Yeah, it was. And I think that he succeeded without a doubt. Mary Catherine, you know, as Hugh points out, you know, it is kind of strange to see somebody like Elizabeth Warren making the campaign trail. If I were running in a state like Michigan, I don't know that I would bring her in. But do you think that that's effective, or do you think that it reflects some maybe desperation?
16: Oh, she's a scintillating speaker out there in her New Balance.

0: that Besant is petty to bring this up. No. It's petty to take those things when you're a white lady. Some will say it's racist. Nope. It's racist to pretend that you are a Native American when the only evidence you have for that is that your grandfather said you have high cheekbones like all the Indians do. I'm quoting because those are not my words. And you once contributed a recipe to a cookbook called Pow Wow Chow. These are all real things that happened, and people should be reminded of them because the senator should not be able to forget it. It is so embarrassing.
1: And it is also very funny, and we need all the humor we can get these days. And, of course, she also built her career around this. Hugh, I think you probably heard that conversation I just had with Senator Tim Scott just a minute ago, and he was talking about he feels very confident that in a place like Kansas that Republicans are going to be fine. I hope he's right, but I'm not totally sure of it.
2: I share his confidence to this extent, Charlie. The president is out every day. He's going to go to Alaska for Dan Sullivan. He's going to go wherever he is asked to go. John Sununu and Susan Collins are running independent campaigns because they are very independent-minded people. They are made for their states, New Hampshire and Maine. That's what the Senate does. It brings representation to Washington. They're going to be fine. The one I really worry about is Texas. I'm sure the president's going to go back down there. We've got an explanation, sort of, from Tallarico, but I go back to Michigan again and again and again because I think El Sayed is in such trouble with the black community in Detroit. The answer was not to import Elizabeth Warren. I'd forgotten about right. The powwow chow, Mary Catherine. Thank you for that. The answer is not to bring in El Sayed.
0: You're welcome.
2: You might want to find some people who are actually closer to Detroit than Elizabeth Warren.
1: Yeah, that would probably be smart. Do you think, Mary Catherine, that, obviously there are places like Kansas where Trump is an absolute home run, and obviously there are other candidates who are running in places who want to run more independent campaigns. What is your level of confidence right now in some of these other places that Republicans should not be neck and neck?
0: Yeah, look, it's a hard year, and people are working to put things together. I think the part where the Trump can really be helpful is in this enthusiasm gap, which has existed for a while now, and usually exists in a midterm year like this. And his ability is to go to these deep red places and to get people to come out, who come out in a presidential election year, who might not be high propensity voters who are likely to do it this year. And that is the answer for closing that particular gap. It doesn't work in some places like a New Hampshire or a Maine, but it can work in red places.
1: Mary Catherine, Hugh Hewitt, as always, thank you so much.
2: And I got to say, after the hit, Mary Catherine and I were in remote studios. Charlie's such a pro. When you're working in remote studios, you're just looking at a camera and you cannot see. I mean, there's no stage directing. You're not in studio. They haven't told you we're going to go to you first, Mary Catherine, or you first, Hugh. And Charlie's got to cue you. Now, I've been doing it since 1990, so I know how to tell a guest it's their turn. Charlie does, too. And Mary Catherine is so good on the timing. But when she used the powwow chow, I said to myself, is that real? I'd better go and I did. In fact, Elizabeth Warren contributed many recipes, I think three, to a powwow chow cookbook. And it turns out two of those were plagiarized from other people. Oh, what a nightmare. It's so funny to remember. I would not be campaigning with her in Michigan. Abdu al-Sayed. We are commercial radio. I have sponsors. One of them is andrewandtodd.com, 888-888-1172. 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
8: Iran is a failed country. They have no economy. They have 300% inflation. They have no money. They're not paying their troops. They're not paying anybody. We'll make a decision on Iran first.
9: What about the bank before?
8: And we control the Hormuz Strait. And a lot of oil is coming out of the Hormuz.
10: President, have you made a decision on the Houthis?
11: Well, Mr. President, are you concerned?
8: Who's asking that question?
10: Down there. Have you made a decision on striking the Houthis?
8: They're behaving very badly.
10: What are you going to do about that?
8: I mean, if I told you I made a decision, that would
11: be... Mr. President,
8: the Houthis have acted very badly.
12: Welcome back, America. I'm Hugh Hewitt, President Trump at the White House lawn earlier today. I'm joined now by Alex Gray. Alex is the CEO of American Global Strategy. He is also the former chief of staff at the National Security Council in the first Trump term. He stayed in the private sector in the second Trump term, but he knows everyone over at the White House. Alex, when you were chief of staff of the NSC and the president would wander out the West Wing exit and throw off some comments like that, what was your day like after that happened?
3: Well, it's always a little added excitement when the president goes out there, Hugh. You know, I actually had a little bit of a different view than some of my first term colleagues, which was, you know, the group that gets the most kind of comes out of those impromptu Trump addresses that ends up having the hardest time are the adversaries, because they never know what to make of it. It sends them into absolute conniption fits. They don't know if he's signaling something. They don't know if he's doing a psychological operation. I actually found that as much as our European allies could be a little cantankerous after an impromptu Trump talk, I thought the fits it tied the adversaries in was worth every second of it.
12: All right, now, Alex, when he comes out and says the Houthis are behaving very badly and we have a big decision coming up on Iran, what does Alex Gray hear? What do you tell your clients that American Global Strategies is coming after you hear that?
3: Well, I always start with the truth and the fact that a lot of our media friends want to ignore, Hugh, which you know very well. The president, I think, hit the highlights that what we are doing with Iran on the economic front is having extraordinary success. I mean, last I checked, it was now Weimar Republic levels of inflation. I mean, we're looking at, I think it was 3 million euros to the rial. We're looking at supply chain efforts. You know, they tried to diversify their supply chains to Central Asia. And one of the great unheralded efforts of the Trump administration was to work with Azerbaijan and Turkey and the Central Asian republics and Pakistan and basically shut down Iran's ability to move their supply chains mid-conflict. We're getting out as much oil as we did prior to the conflict. We're reducing their ability to trade on the international markets. Scott Bessent's economic warfare through sanctions of third-party banks is working. It's unprecedented. All that to say, what we are doing to Iran on the economic front is causing them to try and lash out with their proxies. They're using the Houthis because that's really one of the few tools they have left. Look, I think the president's likely to do something on the larger Iran front after the election that's probably relatively narrowly targeted, because the Iranians are already suffering extraordinary losses that we've imposed. And what we need to be doing now, Hugh, is helping see this through, get beyond the American political calendar, and allow the economic pressure to play out. It doesn't require going back to epic fury. It requires probably some strikes on capabilities that they've reconstituted in the last couple of months. But we're on a very good trajectory, regardless of how the American domestic political calendar may look.
12: Alex Gray, I agree with all that. Now I want to go back to last night. You and your colleague at AGS, Ambassador Robert O'Brien, long been proponents of a great upsizing of the United States Navy, especially our underwater fleet. Here's what the president told an Ohio rally in my home area of the Steel Valley last night, cut number two.
9: Today, I'm also pleased to announce that the Department of War has officially selected the new home of the U.S. Submarine Component Repair Center, a big deal that everybody wanted, and it's going to be right here in Ohio, in Cleveland, Ohio. Big deal. These guys, that guy, this massive 46,000 square foot facility will manufacture, repair, and maintain key parts for virtually all new and existing submarines. By the way, we make the greatest submarines anywhere in the world. We're
12: so I'm going back to Alex, our friend, Captain Jerry Hendricks, Dr. Jerry Hendricks, who's over there at OMB now with Russ Vogt, the director. They've been working on shipbuilding and submarines for a long time. I think last night's announcement is the culmination of a long-needed refocusing on our underwater fleet. What do you say?
3: Well, it's definitely critical. And as you know, Hugh, the kind of our comparative advantage in naval warfare, going back to World War II, has been the undersea domain. And it's an area where we continue to have, despite all the progress the Chinese People's Liberation Army Navy has made, we continue to have supremacy in the undersea domain, and we have to keep it that way. But I would add one other piece of this that doesn't get enough play, and that Director Vaught and Dr. Hendricks deserve huge credit for. We think of the U.S. defense industrial base and shipbuilding industrial base as the Atlantic and the Pacific, with a little bit potentially of the Gulf of America. We forget that we had the entire Great Lakes region that for decades, centuries, was a pivotal part of the American naval defense industrial base, shipbuilding maritime defense industrial base. We made icebreakers there. We made barges. We made Coast Guard vessels. We made container ships. I mean, we did so much with our Great Lakes industrial base, and we allowed it to atrophy in the middle of the 20th century, and we are finally reviving it. So as important as the undersea component here, Hugh, is, I think adding a fourth coast, essentially, to the American defense industrial base is going to be remembered as a major innovation.
12: You know, Alex, I listened to a book recently, The Gales of November by John Bacon, which is about the wreck of the Edmund Fitzgerald. And that occurred, I think, in 74, maybe 75. And they go deep into the Great Lakes traffic and the Great Lakes cargo and the freshwater fleet. It's a different world, but the capacity to build ships is there. It's still in Green Bay. It's still in Cleveland. It's still in Ashtabula. Do you think we'll maintain that focus beyond the Trump administration?
3: One of the great things about this reindustrialization, and we're talking about shipbuilding, but I think it's beyond that. It's semiconductors, it's pharmaceutical API, it's printed circuit boards, it's so many different things. But the great thing about this reindustrialization is it doesn't have to be partisan. It doesn't have to be conservative versus progressive. You can come at this as you and I do, from reindustrialization is in many ways a national security imperative that also has some significant jobs and other attendant benefits. But if you're a progressive Democrat, I would come at this and say, look, these are in union states. These are potentially very lucrative union jobs. This is look at this from a wage and cost of living standpoint. There is no reason that this has to be a partisan issue. And I hope for the sake of the country and our workers that whoever the next president is embraces it.
12: Well said, Alex, and that goes for the new submarine facility in Baltimore, which is a blue state, as well as in Cleveland, which is a red state. It's got to be in every state that has access to clear water. Alex Gray, CEO of American Global Strategies, thank you, my friend. Stay tuned, America.
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0: With SRN News, I'm Bob Agnew in Washington. Kate Zacharias held her first briefing as White House press secretary today. She said she hopes to amplify President Trump's agenda in her new role. Zacharias covered a handful of topics while speaking to reporters for just about 15 minutes this morning. Meanwhile, Guilfoyle has been ousted now as the ambassador to Greece, Kimberly Guilfoyle. That's because of allegedly seeking a $100,000 gift in exchange for granting access to the White House. That is a charge that she flatly denies. Kimberly Guilfoyle, Six Flags, temporarily closing several other roller coasters across the U.S. and Canada following a rider's death in Georgia yesterday when a man fell from the Goliath roller coaster at Six Flags over Georgia on Monday. On Wall Street, the Dow Jones Industrial Average right now closed at off 185 points. The NASDAQ was down 123. This is SR.
1: Diabetes. Hi.
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9: Here's your current forecast from Real Talk 1540 WYOH. For today, we'll have sunny skies with highs in the lower 80s. For tonight, skies will be mostly clear with a low near 60. Wednesday, we'll have a chance of rain showers with highs in the mid-70s. Wednesday night, we'll have a chance of rain showers with lows near 50. Thursday will be partly sunny with rain showers with highs in the upper 60s. Thursday night, we'll have rain with lows in the upper 50s. And Friday, we'll have rain showers with highs in the upper 60s. That's your latest weather forecast from Real Talk 1540 WYOH.
10: I'm doing a tour right now, and I'm doing rallies. The level of enthusiasm for the Republican Party is way up, not just where I'm doing them. For instance, John Houston, I heard he went up 9 points yesterday. I did the rally for him, and he went up. He's going to be a great senator. John Houston went up 9 points yesterday, Peter. So I'm doing rallies. I'm right now going to Alaska to try and help Dan Sullivan. That's a long way away, and I would only do it if I thought he was good, and he's very good.
11: Welcome back, America. That's President Trump on the White House West exit today. I'm joined now by David Drucker, David M. Drucker on X, Bloomberg opinion columnist, senior writer at The Dispatch. David, it is a long way. Richard Nixon probably lost the 1960 election because he kept the vow to campaign in all 50 states. But Dan Sullivan is important. He's a little bit behind in public polls, but it's just a bad it's impossible to poll Alaska. How important is an actual on-the-ground presidential visit to Dan Sullivan?
1: Well, and we're going to find out. I mean, you know, part of the trick when you're the party under fire in a midterm election is you're under fire because there's a voter backlash or a building backlash of some sort against the sitting president of your party. And so in certain instances, a presidential visit can be very helpful. In other instances, it can't. And, you know, we can look at some of these red states where states that vote Republican in presidential elections consistently and talk about a built-in structural advantage, and a visit from President Trump could help juice turnout, could help, you know, remind voters that usually vote for him why they usually vote Republican, and therefore be helpful. On the other hand, look, a lot of these races are competitive in red states because voters are unhappy with the president, because some Republican voters are unhappy with the president. And so this is something that we're going to know more of after the election, and we don't quite have the answers today.
11: So, David, I'm in Maine this week. I'm covering Susan Collins versus Troy Jackson. And what you do when you parachute in is you get overwhelmed by the local media. Collins must be outspending Troy Jackson 5-1, and his ads are terrible. Have you got any read on that race? I can't see how she loses this.
1: I can always see how anybody loses. That's sort of a hallmark of this political era, Hugh. I mean, you know, having said that, we know Susan Collins is battle-tested, and she regularly outperforms expectations, right? I mean, she's sort of like the blue whale for Democrats, if they could only get her in a state that regularly votes Democrat for president. I would say that if you look at the data and if you look at the way this race is going, she's in a good position to win, but that doesn't mean she's going to win. She's running in possibly the worst political environment for a Republican in a blue state that we've had since 2006. It's just very difficult. I think she's helped by the fact that Troy Jackson is not as good of a candidate as Graham Plattner was. Now, I mean Graham Plattner before we realized, you know, what a creep he was. But he was particularly talented as a politician. And had he had, you know, a normal resume without all of the serious flaws, there's a good chance she would have been in a lot deeper trouble now than she is against Troy Jackson. But I wouldn't make any conclusions based on past history, just because we've seen, you know, sometimes eventually a politician's luck rant runs out. That's what happened to Sherrod Brown in 2024 in Ohio.
11: All right. I want to close with El Sayed in Michigan. Mike Rogers got a bunch of tough new ads out aimed directly at the black community in Detroit. And now the Senate Leadership Fund is hitting El Sayed on accepting money from dirty money. And they go through the CARE donations and all the third-party donations and the intimation that the Muslim Brotherhood is involved. Is that effective or does that hurt?
1: Well, I'm of two minds about this. First of all, it's very clear, and I've been in Michigan and I've covered Abdul El Sayed, that he's underperforming most Democratic Senate candidates in competitive races. He's underperforming Jocelyn Benson, who's a Democratic nominee for governor in Michigan, and she's on track to win and win reasonably comfortably. And the fact that his race is in question means that he's beatable and means that, you know, as good of a politician as he is, and I think he's a great political athlete, he's got serious vulnerabilities. Sometimes when your advertising or your messaging is too, I don't want to say too extreme, but when it seems to voters to be too far out there or too aggressive, they can tune it out and say, look, I know he's not perfect. I don't even know if I like him. But I mean, come on, that's just beyond the pale. President Trump has benefited from advertising like that in the past. So we'll see if this ad campaign works.
11: David M. Drucker on X, thank you for joining me. Bloomberg opinion columnist, senior writer at the Dispatch. Always worth talking to David about politics. Thank you, David. Stay tuned. Byron York is next on The Hugh Hewitt Show.
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14: Welcome back, America. I'm Hugh Hewitt, joined now by Byron York. Byron is with the Washington Examiner, lead political columnist there, senior analyst, also a Fox News contributor. Byron, I'd like to play for you a couple of ads that Mike Rogers is using in Michigan and the Senate Leadership Fund is using in Michigan. Get your reaction. Here is the latest one from the Senate Leadership Fund, which dropped this afternoon, cut number 16.
15: This campaign will take on the powerful money out of politics.
16: Really? Then where's Abdul's money coming from? Six radical extremist groups have already backed Al-Sayed with over $1 million. This Islamic extremist group gave Abdul $400,000. Courts prove they were tied to Hamas. Read it for yourself. Its leaders, unindicted co-conspirators who hate America. Abdul El-Sayed, Dirty money, too risky for Michigan. SLF Tax responsible for the content of this advertisement.
14: What do you think, Byron York?
17: Well, one, I think it's true. And two, I think it's relevant to the race as it exists right now. You know, I've been writing the last couple of days about El Sayed, and there's really two categories of problems that he presents. And the first category is his radical background and association, which is pretty worrisome, and this ad addresses that. And then the other thing is his set of proposals, his platform, which would be troubling even without the radical background and associations. So this, my feeling is a successful campaign against him will probably pound on both of those things, his background, his associations, and the kind of things he would propose like Medicare for All. So, yeah, I think it's a good part of a Republican campaign.
14: Now, let me play for you a brace of Mike Rogers' ad. These are paid for by Mike Rogers' campaign, not an outside PAC. Cut number 8 and 9 back-to-back for Byron. They're 30-second ads against Abdul El Sayed from Mike Rogers. Go ahead.
18: Abdul El Sayed is for Palestine, but Mike Rogers is for Michigan.
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19: I feel like he cares about Palestine more than Michigan.
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23: I'm a lifelong Detroiter.
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27: I'm Mike Rogers, and I approve this message.
14: So, Byron York, 10 different African-Americans talking directly to camera against El Sayed and for Mike Rogers. Effective, important in this race?
17: Yeah, I think it's important because, I mean, who knows if it's effective, we'll know more after the election. But it's definitely important because, you know, with every candidate, you try to figure out what is the thing that really, really motivates him? What is the sort of the core thing that really motivates him? Is, you know, for example, if he's an immigration-based candidate or if he just really cares about the budget or something like that. And, you know, with El Sayed, as well as Zora Mamdani, you know, Palestine is just an incredibly huge motivator. And I think these people who were speaking the ad get that, and they say, you know, it's like he cares more about that than us and that, you know, things here at home. So I think that's an effective ad. Now, making the positive case for why Mike Rogers will bring more prosperity, better health care, et cetera, to Michigan is clearly something a candidate has to do. He can't just dump on the competition all the time. So, I think there's those are part of the kind of varied front that you have to make in a political campaign.
14: You know, you're absolutely right. When you think, and I'm going to use retired senator here, Pat Toomey. Pat Toomey was all about the budget. Right. He was all about how much are we spending? What are we spending it on? How do we bend the curve down? And, you know, you name me any senator who's won, and I can tell Joni Ernst, who's not running again, all about the military, all about Iowa, all about ethanol. And a particular issue for her was the abuse of women in uniform. Every kind of candidate brings that to the table. They have passions. And I guess you just sort of illumined that for me. His passion's going to be Palestine and anti-Israel stuff. That's what he would be if he's Senator El Sayed.
17: Yeah, I mean, I do think that's what's – you know, I remember – this is a whole long time ago, but back when in the second term of Bill Clinton, when there had been terrorist attacks against the United States, USS Cole, other attacks, Clinton really hadn't done anything. And later somebody asked Dick Morris – who at the time was sort of Clinton's secret political advisor guru. Yeah. And then Morris said, well, you know, that kind of stuff just wasn't his thing. You know, I mean, Clinton, he could talk to you about education policy, you know, all day. But, you know, this national security, fighting terrorism, a kind of a global war on terror, it just wasn't his thing. And so I do try, whenever I cover a candidate, I try to figure that out. And I certainly think that it was true with Mamdani, especially if you look what he did in college. I mean, he starts a chapter of Students for Justice in Palestine. So it's a good thing to do to look at every candidate. And I think that, here again, the people in that ad sense that about Abdul El-Sayed.
14: Right, we got a minute, Byron. President made a point about, I'm going to Alaska for Dan Sullivan. Does a presidential visit matter, especially in a small state with a small population, large state geographically, like Alaska?
17: Well, first of all, he gets to fly direct, so that's okay. but I don't really know. I mean, Alaska, I was just thinking about Alaska because it's so hard to poll. And back in 2014, Nate Silver wrote an article about how terrible all of Alaska's polls were, and that the average error was more than seven points, and it hasn't gotten any better. So you're asking, will it work? I don't know, because I don't even know where the race stands right now.
14: Amen to that. Boy, that's well put. Byron New York, follow him on X at Byron New York. Read him in the Washington Examiner. See him on Fox News. Stay tuned, especially my C-SPAN audience. I'm not going anywhere. There's lots more on today's Hugh Hewitt Show.
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14: Welcome back, America, on the Salem News Channel, Salem Radio Network, and this week on C-SPAN. Happy to be back. Glad to have our C-SPAN audience with us. Coming up next hour, Rich Lowry, Editor-in-Chief of National Review, Congresswoman Miller Meeks, Dr. Miller Meeks from Iowa, Michael Whatley, Republican nominee in North Carolina. There's a lot. And my dramatic reading of the letter of Scott Bessent to Elizabeth Warren, which is really a masterpiece of shade. I do want to go to President Trump in Youngstown, Ohio last night. He announced Kimberly Clark is going to Warren to build a big new plant. Hooray for that. But he also announced this, cut number two.
7: Today I'm also pleased to announce that the Department of War has officially selected the new home of the U.S. Submarine Component Repair Center, a big deal that everybody wanted, and it's going to be right here in Ohio, in Cleveland, Ohio. Big deal. These guys, that guy, this massive 46,000 square foot facility will manufacture, repair, and maintain key parts for virtually all new and existing submarines. By the way, we make the greatest submarines anywhere in the world. We're 15 years ahead of number two, which is Russia. But they are number two, but we are way ahead. Nobody makes submarines. It's the most powerful weapon in the world, actually, by far. And you have to really thank Senator John Husted for this more than probably anybody else.
14: Thank you, President Trump. Cleveland loves it. And I wish he had just said OH and the crowd would have gone IO, but he didn't do that. I wish as well that the president had said something about Jose Ramirez, but he didn't do that. I'll help him write the next speech. I'll send it in to the speechwriting staff. But it's great that the submarine facility is going in Cleveland at the lake where it should be. So you make the parts, get them down the St. Lawrence Seaway to the repair store, the repair facilities in Portsmouth, New Hampshire, and further down the coast. It's a great, great thing for Ohio and for the military. 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
11: All, I'm Keith Peters in Washington. President Trump is in Alaska today for a rally in Wasilla where he's backing Republican candidates. Monica Nelson reports.
12: Alaskan issues are expected to be front and center, including energy development, jobs, and the state's economy as voters get ready for the midterm elections. After Alaska, Trump's heading to Arizona and Montana this week, then wraps it up with a campaign stop in Georgia on Friday. I'm Monica Nelson.
11: Vice President J.D. Vance is in Deep East Texas stumping for GOP Senate candidate Ken Paxton.
13: Did you know that Ken Paxton sued the Biden administration over 100 times for the people of Texas, and he won?
11: He urged the crowd in Tyler, Texas to get out and vote in the midterms. House Speaker Mike Johnson is also in Texas. He's speaking at two rallies. Katie Zachariah has held her first briefing as White House press secretary. Jennifer Kuiper reports.
15: Katie Zachariah says she hopes to amplify President Trump's agenda in her new role.
16: I am so honored to work for President Trump and the American people as the new White House press secretary.
15: Zachariah covered a handful of topics while speaking to reporters for just under 15 minutes. She replaces Caroline Levitt, who stepped down from the position over the summer. Zachariah was previously a conservative commentator and former communications advisor for Trump Media. I'm Jennifer Kuiper.
11: Kimberly Guilfoyle is leaving her post as U.S. ambassador to Greece amid allegations of misconduct. The ex-fiancée of Donald Trump Jr. denied accusations that she asked a businessman to pay off her $100,000 credit card debt in exchange for access to the administration. On Wall Street, the Dow down by 180 points, the NASDAQ dropped 41, the S&P lower by 1. More at townhall.com.
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29: 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Reuters Institute says we're now one of the top news brands in the nation. 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
11: If there ever was a great pumpkin, this is it.
30: The giant pumpkin from Rhode Island appears to have set a new world record at the Southern New England Giant Pumpkin Growers Way Off. Ron Wallace grew the pumpkin, which weighed in at 3,156 pounds. Organizers say it beat the previous world record by almost 300 pounds, but it still has to officially be certified by the Guinness Book of World Records. Rich Thomason reporting.
11: A developer is proposing a massive skyscraper for San Francisco's Mission Street. The 45-story building would replace a tower car wash. The project proposed by developer Mana Capital would have 528 apartments, which could help ease a bit of the city's surging rental demand. It would also feature 80 affordable apartments. News and analysis at townhall.com. From Washington, I'm Keith Peters reporting. The private space flight company Blue Origin, which was founded by Jeff Bezos, is building a $500 million manufacturing campus outside of Austin. Jennifer Kuiper with more.
15: It will be a short drive away from a similar facility being built by Elon Musk's SpaceX.
31: There's already a large space workforce there.
15: Keith Cowing with the website NASAWatch.com says Texas has always been a center for space exploration, thanks to the Johnson Space Center. These two new projects will focus on satellite communications networks and solar arrays. I'm Jennifer Kuiper.
11: PG&E could cut power to 30,000 customers in parts of 22 California counties this week. That includes El Dorado, Nevada, Placer, Sierra, Yolo, and Yuba counties. The utility company says it will activate its power shutoff protocols Wednesday through Saturday. It cites the increased possibility of fires. More at townhall.com.
0: Here's your current forecast from Real Talk 1540 WYOH. For today, we'll have sunny skies with highs in the lower 80s. For tonight, skies will be mostly clear with a low near 60. Wednesday, we'll have a chance of rain showers with highs in the mid-70s. Wednesday night, we'll have a chance of rain showers with lows near 50. Thursday will be partly sunny with rain showers with highs in the upper 60s. Thursday night, we'll have rain with lows in the upper 50s. And Friday, we'll have rain showers with highs in the upper 60s. That's your latest weather forecast from Real Talk 1540 WYOH. 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
14: Morning, Glory, and evening, Grace, America. Hugh Hewitt, and welcome to our C-SPAN audience joining us today. Got a treat for you. We begin the hour with Rich Lowry, editor-in-chief of National Review. I don't know where he is today. He's not at Yankee Stadium, though, because the Guardians are in the American League Championship Series, and the Guardians won last night. Rich, are you pulling for the Guardians over the Rays?
17: I am, solely out of spite, because the Rays swept the Yankees, so go Guardians.
14: Well, the Guardians got to Rasmussen, and he shut down the Yankees. So I'm just thinking, we've got to be better than the Yankees. I hear you and Andy each week on the McCarthy Report talking about the Yankees and the Mets, and I'm so glad that I don't have to deal with any of that during the postseason up against the Guardians, because you would throw shade on the Guardians then. But do you have a favorite Guardians player?
17: No, I have to say I'm very out of date on the Guardians, although I have some bad memories. I still hold a grudge over 1997. You guys knocked us out of the playoffs there in the division series, I believe. And I forget what year it was. Might have been 08, 09, the Mite game when the Mites came out. And
14: thank you for remembering that they're Mites. Yes, they swarmed the mound.
17: Joe Torre, that was one of his regrets as a manager. He didn't call timeout and let Jabba escape this cloud of insects that distracted him and were they still the Indians then? I think they were.
14: Yeah, they were the Indians until a few years ago. For sure you would say Jose Ramirez. Hosey. And so at least pull for the old guy. He's 34 now, and he's taken that hometown discount so many times. He's probably the most beloved professional athlete since Jimmy Brown. I think I can say Bernie Kosar was pretty beloved, but LeBron was worshipped, but beloved, Jose Ramirez. All right, let's get down to business. I am in Maine, Rich. I came up to cover Susan Collins versus Troy Jackson, and I got to tell you, I feel pretty good about Susan Collins here. Not only is she the most powerful woman in Washington, D.C., and Maine would be suicidal to throw her out, but Troy Jackson may be the worst candidate in this cycle. El Said is the most radical. We'll come to him. What do you think of the Collins-Troy Jackson race?
17: Well, he's a total non-entity, but harder to run against than a malevolent sociopath, which she had had as the first Democratic nominee, Graham Plattner, before he dropped out. And, you know, I've said this since the debate they had the other night. You watch clips of her, and you would say in isolation, this is not a good politician. Her voice is shaky, right? She's getting older, but she's such a good brand fit for Maine. Some of the polls lately, they have her a tick or two behind, but after what she did 6 years ago, and what she outperformed her polls by 8 points or something,
14: 15.
17: You're not going to vote against her. Yeah, and she's such a linchpin to the Senate map, because if she goes, then the map really opens up for Democrats. If she prevails, and if I had to bet, I'd say she does prevail, then you have to go through almost entirely red states.
14: What's interesting is watching the ALCS and the division series before that. There are a million ads for Susan Collins and a million ads for Troy Jackson. I guess there isn't a campaign consultant in the world who can make Troy Jackson look good. His own ads are bad. So, who knows? Let's go
17: whatever
14: then.
17: Whatever it is, he does not have it.
14: No. He is definitely off the bench. Nobody else left on the bench.
17: Exactly.
14: A loser. And Susan Collins, she's sainted. She's like covered with guardian angels. All right, Rich, how about Michigan? How do you feel about El Sayed? I know that I think he's the most radical major party candidate of my lifetime, and no one should vote for him. Yes. But what does Rich Lowry think?
17: I totally agree with that. The problem is he is charming, and he has something going on. You know, he had this exchange with Jesse Waters, I think it was about a month ago, where I thought Jesse scored some points against him. But he held his own, and Jesse Waters said the next night, you know, I kind of like that guy. So that's the quality you want as a politician, obviously. It's a blue state and a blue year. I think he's probably going to win, but Mike Rogers is a really good candidate and the best candidate Republicans possibly could have running against this guy. And also, if you look at the polls, you know, it's real close. He's a little bit behind Rogers, but only by a point or two. So this is true. A lot of these races, Hugh. So if there's one, if there's a polling error, and a lot of Republicans do think there's a polling error lurking out there because it's hard to get rural voters to respond these days, or it just tilts one way or the other, you know, tilts back in Republicans' direction in some of these races, they easily could hold the Senate.
14: Rich, does it matter that, I'm going to put this charitably, he dissembled to Christian Welker about the Muslim Brotherhood and his family? Does that matter at all?
17: Good. It should, right? These associations matter. It's really telling about where he is himself. I mean, we know that. There's all sorts of other evidence, but I'm not sure it will, right? Because these stories that the media never follows up on them or really drives them home the way they do if it would hurt a Republican's chances.
14: Now, the story I don't think has been covered much is historical antipathy between the black community. I don't think it's been covered much is historical antipathy between the black community in Detroit and its environs and the Arab American.

0: different countries, from countries that don't like each other. So it's much more complex than a white versus brown division in this country. And this is, you know, African Americans aren't from Muslim nations by and large here in the United States. So different cultures, different political interests. And if he loses, you know, if Rogers nips him, I expect this will be part of the story.
1: I think absolutely it will be. And I think Mike Rogers is making a big effort to be on urban radio, to be on urban markets, and be talking to the black voters of Michigan. Let me go to Texas. I said on Hannity last night, this is the one that worries me the most, because I think Ken Paxton is a deeply flawed candidate. I was a Cornyn guy, but I'd vote for him anyway. I think everyone should. But then Tallarico gives a gift of a two-week disappearance, and again, charitable dissembling about what was going on there. How do you think that's playing? And again, the polls, I just don't believe them very much, Rich.
0: Yeah, very weird episode. I'm not sure what to make of it. I mean, he has evidence that he was at his house. It's provided to a New York Times report. That's a long absence for the flu in the midst of a hard-fought Senate campaign. Maybe it's just they wanted him totally 100%, so he didn't sound raspy and kind of ill in ways that could be used against him. But I think Paxton has just been a disaster of a candidate. This was foreseen and warned about. We have another Wall Street Journal story just today or yesterday about a trip to Dubai with shady characters 2 years ago with his girlfriend. It seems to me the only clips I see of him are secret recordings of him complaining in private about other people being responsible for his political troubles. But red state and really close. And again, if it just tilts a little bit at the end, the Republicans' way, he can hold this race. But a lot of money is going to be invested here they would have hoped could have been spent elsewhere.
1: Okay, so I've never really been worried about Alaska because Dan Sullivan is a great retail politician, a serious man, a defense expert, and beloved in Alaska. So a lot of the early worry about him, it's just the primary vote is one half of the general election vote. However, Dr. Roger Marshall, been on the show a couple of times. He's been on a bill with Dick Durbin about credit cards that earned him some enmity from Republicans. What do you think of Kansas?
0: It's so hard to believe you. It's so bad, hard to believe. If Kansas goes, obviously it's a terrible night. You know, if Kansas is going, Republicans might lose six Senate seats on election night. I find it a little hard to believe. Maybe I lack imagination. But look, there's a big problem in the Midwest owing to discontent over tariffs and some of the retaliation we've suffered from Trump's tariffs. And obviously diesel is just the price of diesel is hitting everyone really hard. So we've seen kind of comprehensively a Republican downdraft in these red states in the Midwest that you wouldn't expect. And if Democrats are going to take the majority, they got to win a couple of them. And depending on, you know, where a Maine or a Michigan or a Texas falls, they might need to sweep if they want to get the four pickups that they need to take the Senate in the heartland.
1: That's why Trump is in Ohio last night, and I hope he's back four or five times, because he was in Trump country last night, Mahoning Valley, Trumbull County. That's where I am from, and it went from deep blue to deep red in the blink of 10 years. I mean, deep, deep Trump red. And he made some big announcements last night. Let me close with Minnesota. We got a minute, Rich. Peggy Flanagan with the weirdest campaign ad of the season up against Michelle Tafoya, trained broadcast professional. Any good vibes there?
0: Oh, they're good vibes. I mean, she's running a really competitive race, unexpectedly so, in that state. I just say blue state. Blue year, it's going to be too hard for her to get over the top, is my guess.
1: All right, last exit. If the polls are wrong again, like they've been for the last three cycles, will we stop doing them?
0: No. The allure is too much, right? The only really information you have until you have the early vote. And by the way, Republicans are looking at the early vote in a lot of these states and not seeing a sign of a big blue wave. But I think it's just too hard. We've been burned multiple times, but we'll be willing to be burned again, I think.
1: I just think it's because reporters got to write about something, give them some data. Rich Lowry, editor of National Review. Listen to Rich as he hosts the Editor's Podcast and the McCarthy Report, where I'm sure they will be singing the praises of the Guardians this week. Rich Lowry is on X at Rich Lowry. I'll be right back. Thank you, Rich, on the Hugh Hewitt Show.
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15: Welcome back, America. I'm Hugh Hewitt. So pleased to welcome back Michael Whatley, Republican nominee for Senate in North Carolina. I want the C-SPAN audience especially to know that obviously former Governor Cooper is welcome on the program. He has never asked to come on, but I'd be happy to have him on. Michael Whatley, why do you think Governor Cooper won't come on the Hugh Hewitt Show?
16: He is hiding in the basement right now. He is hiding from his record. We have been out to all 100 counties. I've done over 400 events on this campaign, talking to people all across this state about the issues that really matter, and Roy Cooper is running the Four Corners defense. He is in the basement hiding from the voters because his record is so out of step with the voters of North Carolina.
15: Boy, Michael Whatley, I'm of the age that I know what the Four Corners defense is, and everyone in North Carolina, your constituency knows what that is. But you'd better explain it for the C-SPAN audience, because they've never seen the Four Corners offense if they're under 50. Defense.
16: Yeah, well, look, I think it's just pure and simple that, Roy Cooper does not want to be held accountable for his record. This is a guy who made stuff cost more. He made electricity cost more. He made housing cost more. Healthcare costs. We have the highest healthcare costs in the country after health insurance rates went up 183% on his watch. This is a guy who's never seen a tax that he didn't want to raise. I've never seen a tax that I didn't want to cut. And so, you know, he also released thousands upon thousands of criminals out of North Carolina prisons, put our kids and our communities at risk, and he does not want to be held accountable for it. So what he's doing right now is just hiding out, running a flood of ads on TV, and really, truly refusing to engage with the people across this state.
15: So, Michael Whatley, I've seen poll after poll that puts him at 7 points. It's outside the margin of error ahead of you. I don't believe them because of what happened in Western Carolina under his tenure. In fact, I saw a clip yesterday where he said sometimes you just have to, you can't rebuild. The damage is so great. He was apologizing for himself. Do you think those polls are capturing the western part of your state at all?
16: Well, what I will say is this, that the only poll that matters is on November 3rd. If the polling on October 12th were definitive, President Trump would not be sitting in the White House right now, and neither Senator Tom Tillis nor Ted Budd would be sitting in the Senate today.
15: So the key to North Carolina, a few constituencies, one of them is the military vote. Is Roy Cooper popular with uniforms? I don't think so.
16: No, we just haven't seen him out there. He hasn't done anything. Look, I think, you know, we have 10% of the armed forces, Army, Navy, Air Force, Marines, Coast Guard, are based right here in North Carolina. And I am going to fight every day to make sure that they have the support that they need, the supplies that they need to carry out their mission to protect our interests and our allies around the world. Roy Cooper has said that he supports the Democrats not funding the Department of War, not funding the Department of Homeland Security. So, you know, we got a pretty big spread between me and my support for the men and women in uniform and Roy Cooper, who said that he's going to support the filibusters, he's going to support the delays, he's going to support the Democratic shutdowns. You know, you have to remember that the first thing that Roy Cooper is going to do if he wins this race, the first vote that he will cast will be for Chuck Schumer. It will be for an agenda. It will be for open borders, inflationary spending, and a woke, weak America. That's not what North Carolina voters want to see.
15: Woke, and let's finish there. On the border and the number of illegal immigrants in North Carolina, is that on voters' mind in the Tar Heel state?
16: Well, it absolutely is. He has welcomed over 500,000 illegal immigrants into North Carolina. He vetoed legislation to force sheriffs to honor ICE detainers and get violent criminal illegal aliens out of North Carolina, vetoed that legislation three different times because he wants to see North Carolina as a sanctuary state filled with sanctuary cities. And we have seen the crime. We've seen thousands of crimes committed by illegal aliens. We've seen dozens of murders committed by illegal aliens. We've also seen rent prices and housing prices go up because of illegal aliens. So, you know, he's always going to fight for illegal aliens. He's going to fight for criminals. He's going to fight for men who want to play in women's sports. I'm going to fight for our kids. I'm going to fight for our families, our communities, and everybody across this great state.
15: Okay, quick bonus question, Michael Whatley. When you go out and you talk to people, do they understand the Senate makeup matters in terms of Republican control, Democrat control? Do they think in partisan terms of control of the Senate? I wish they would. It makes a lot of difference, but I don't know if the average voter does.
16: Yeah, we've been pounding on this message continuously because North Carolina tends to elect Democrat governors and they tend to elect Republican senators because they do not want Chuck Schumer. They do not want Elizabeth Warren. They do not want Bernie Sanders to be in charge of the United States Senate. They understand as soon as that happens, the Democrats are going to impeach President Trump. They're going to impeach Vice President Vance. They'll impeach our Secretary of War, our Secretary of Homeland Security. They'll impeach our Attorney General. They have no agenda at all. You know, in 2024, they ran on a failed agenda. They have doubled down on it right now. And the only thing that they have is opposition to President Trump. And that is not what the people of North Carolina want to see.
15: Michael Whatley, good to see you again. I'll see you before the election day. And again, Governor Cooper, you are welcome to come on. Just get in touch with me through X or DM or find my producer and we'll get you on the air. Michael Whatley, thank you. Speaking of Elizabeth Warren, in the next segment, I'm going to read to you the letter that Treasury Secretary Bessent sent her on Friday of last week. I mentioned it on Hannity's program last night. It was made for being broadcast across the country, so I'm just going to read it to you, and you can make up your own mind who is right, Secretary Bessent or Elizabeth Warren. Before we go to the break, though, and especially I got to explain all the time for my speech ban audience, we are supported by the private sector. I have sponsors, and I have the greatest sponsors in the world. 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I've got Elizabeth Warren's letter for you right here on The Hugh Hewitt Show.
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19: With SRN News, I'm Keith Peters in Washington. The Vatican says Pope Leo has been diagnosed with lung cancer. The 71-year-old U.S.-born pontiff underwent surgery today to remove a growth from his lung. The Vatican says the surgery was successful and confirmed his diagnosis. Kimberly Guilfoyle is stepping down as U.S. ambassador to Greece following misconduct allegations. In a post on X, Guilfoyle said serving in the role has been the honor of a lifetime, and she'll be forever grateful to President Trump. The ex-fiancée of Donald Trump Jr. also denied accusations that she asked a businessman to pay off her $100,000 credit card debt in exchange for access to the administration. On Wall Street, the Dow down by 180 points, the NASDAQ dropped 41. More details at SRNNews.com.
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21: That's why I'm filling in for Smokey to switch things up, because there's a lot more to say. And I should know, because my grandfather was a firefighter. 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
26: Here's your current forecast from Real Talk 1540 WYOH. For today, we'll have sunny skies with highs in the lower 80s. For tonight, skies will be mostly clear with a low near 60. Wednesday, we'll have a chance of rain showers with highs in the mid 70s. Wednesday night, we'll have a chance of rain showers with lows near 50. Thursday will be partly sunny with rain showers with highs in the upper 60s. Thursday night, we'll have rain with lows in the upper 50s. And Friday, we'll have rain showers with highs in the upper 60s. That's your latest weather forecast from Real Talk 1540 WYOH.
15: Welcome back, America. I'm Hugh Hewitt, as I've been promising throughout the show. I have here the letter that was sent on Friday by Treasury Secretary Scott Bessent to Elizabeth Warren, Senator from Massachusetts. I'm going to read it. As I said on the program last night on the Hannity Show, Charlie was sitting in for Sean. This letter was meant to be read on every broadcast platform in America, so I'm going to make sure that at least my audience and the C-SPAN audience hears what was said. 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We love our small businesses, and I know you do as well. So the letter that was sent on Friday to Senator Warren reads thus. Dear Senator Warren, from Scott Bessent, I received your October 7th letter, which adds to the mounting body of evidence of your complete paucity of knowledge about financial markets. Rather than take my suggestion of studying introductory economics, you've continued your letter-writing crusade in participation in tabloid fodder about the Treasury Department. Unfortunately, it is difficult to treat your concerns as sincere. As the federal fund rate climbed from near zero to its highest level in 22 years, with inflation hitting a 40-year high, you were a cheerleader for the Biden administration's reckless spending. You blame the economic consequences on the Federal Reserve rather than your own irresponsible fiscal policy. Your view of the economy depends on who occupies the White House, but your woeful understanding of the issues is consistent. The, quote, interventions you described as, quote, unprecedented have been underway since May of 2024. The buyback program has been well received by market participants in bolstering Treasury liquidity, which reduces market volatility, increases the convenience yield of Treasury securities, ensures the best value for the taxpayer. the continued enhancements, optimized Treasury market liquidity in primary and secondary markets. The U.S. Treasury market's liquidity and performance versus global peers is evidence. Then he continues, while you voted for a $5 trillion tax hike on networking on everyday Americans, the working families tax cut continued to deliver for families and workers across the country. The average refund this filing season was over $3,400, an increase of 11% over the previous year. More than 30 million workers claim no tax on overtime. More than 7 million claim no tax on tips. And more than 37 million seniors claim their enhanced deduction. More than 34 million families claim the permanently enhanced child tax credit, and millions of families are utilizing Trump accounts to unlock a new savings vehicle for children, all of which you, Elizabeth Warren, voted against. These results are made possible by the employees of the Department of Treasury who are working around the clock for the American people. Unsurprisingly, you've responded by criticizing their dedication and aptitude for the job in a recent interview. Despite your malign characterization, the domestic finance team you alluded to in your interview is fully staffed relative to historical levels. It is ironic you've voted against every presidential appointee for a position at Treasury, no matter how impressive the qualifications for that role. Given your newfound interest in department personnel, I challenge you to a reverse course and thoroughly engage with future nominees and support their confirmation. Finally, my offer of a Foreign Exchange for Dummies tutorial still stands. And if you receive a passing grade on the Yale metric, not the Harvard curve, ooh, shade on Harvard, I would be happy to also include a fixed income for dummies. Sincerely, Scott Bessent, and then in handwriting, Happy Indigenous Peoples Day in advance to you and your family. All right, that's a masterwork of shade. And it's done in six paragraphs, and it's easily the most brilliant six paragraphs I've seen. As I said last night with Mary Catherine Hamm, before Mary Catherine Hamm made me laugh out loud by reminding me that Elizabeth Warren contributed recipes to the Pow Wow Chow cookbook, some of which she pilfered from other places in defense of her narrative that she was part Cherokee, which she is not. I thought, even before I heard that part, this was just a brilliant stroke by Scott Bessent. It happened to have occurred on the same weekend that Elizabeth Warren, as you heard earlier when I played the clip from Hannity, on the same weekend that she went up to Michigan to try and woo I don't know who into voting for Abdul El-Sayed. I do not know who Elizabeth Warren appeals to that could possibly be undecided at this point in that race between Mike Rogers, moderate, middle-of-the-road Republican, or extremist, radical Abdul El-Sayed. She's already got, he's already got the extremist radical. I don't know what she was doing in Michigan. Stay tuned. More coming up on the Hugh Hewitt Show.
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0: Welcome back, America. I'm Hugh Hewitt. So pleased to bring to you the congressperson with the best handle on X. It's at RepMMM, which stands for Representative Marionette Miller Meeks of Iowa. Congresswoman, good to have you with us. I want to let people know up front, you were a doctor, right? And before you went to Congress, you took care of people. Are you still licensed?
1: Yeah, doctor. I'm still licensed. I still have my DEA's certification for prescribing medication. I'm also a 24-year Army veteran and also a former director of the Iowa Department of Public Health. Came from nothing, first in my family of eight kids. I'm the fourth to ever go to college. So first-generation college graduate, only one to go to med school.
0: Dr. Miller-Meeks, that's amazing. I say doctor because you earned it, and I can call a lot of people Congress people, but there aren't many doctors in Congress. So you're here.
1: That's exactly actually what I go by.
0: Yeah. Doctor, two things. One, would you ever call yourself a doctor if you hadn't been licensed or done your internship and residency and could not provide medicine? Would you call yourself a doctor?
1: Me personally, no, I wouldn't. I call myself doctor because I'm a practicing physician and because it means something to go through undergraduate school for 4 years, medical school for 4 years, then to do a residency, and then to sit for your licensure exam. So the USMLE, our licensure exam, three-part of it, is not easy. It's extraordinarily difficult. And so I would only call myself a doctor if I were licensed to be a physician. It's just like I was a nurse and I had to sit for my nursing licensure exams. And so I've earned those things. So on the plaque outside my door in Congress, it has doctor and it has lieutenant colonel, U.S. Army retired, because I've earned those titles. But to that point, titles aren't what's most important. And people have asked me, do I prefer doctor or representative or director or lieutenant colonel or senator when I was a state senator? And what was my favorite title? And my favorite title is mom.
0: Yeah, there you go.
1: Being a mother and raising good children is the most important thing that we do as a society.
0: Well, I can't call you Mom Miller-Meeks, so I'm going to call you Dr. Miller-Meeks. So, Doctor, I want your take on a lot of Democrats, not just Abdul El-Sayed, who I do not call doctor because he did not get the license, and that's what I think it's intended to connote, that you're licensed to practice medicine. I've got a Juris Doctor. I don't call myself a doctor because I have a degree. Let me ask you, Medicare for All, he's been running on that. Peggy Flanagan in Minnesota is running on that. I think the Senate candidate up against Ashley Ensign is running on Medicare for All. Up in Maine, where I am today, in fact, Troy Jackson's running on Medicare for All. What do you think of the idea of Medicare for All?
1: Well, let me just say that the reason I ran for Congress to begin with, or elected office, was that the very people that I was trying to help heal were being hurt by the federal government and by big insurance companies. They were harming the people that I was working hard to try to heal. And to be an independent thinker, do right by the patient. So you're going up against the federal government, you're going up against Medicaid, you're going up against Medicare, you're going up against big insurance companies when they deny claims, when you have to get pre-authorization and they continue to deny it, and then ultimately they agree to it. I had a patient like that, had very few symptoms. I thought they had a brain cancer. I'm trying to get through Medicaid to get them an MRI. Because of where the cancer was, I knew a CAT scan wouldn't be available. Months go by. They wouldn't let me get an MRI. They finally approve a CAT scan. It doesn't show anything, which I knew it wouldn't. So because the bone interferes, I had to go back another month delaying this for this poor patient, this poor woman. And finally, we get the MRI, and guess what? She had a brain tumor. And so I believe strongly in the patient-doctor relationship. I believe strongly in our medical education system and the value that it has to us. And therefore, no, I don't agree with a single-payer healthcare system. I have worked my entire life to try to avoid that and have the United States go down that pathway. You might have access to primary care, but you would not have access to the specialty care that we have in the United States. We have the best cancer survival rates of any country. We have the best specialty care. We have, you know, the innovation in the pharmaceutical marketplace, and that comes from a free enterprise system. You have choice. I'm not saying that sometimes things aren't limited or they're not difficult, but you have choice. You have personalization, and it's why a different system would be much better than the system that we have now that the Unaffordable Care Act has led us to. Remember, we were promised by President Obama the Unaffordable Care Act that it would bend the cost curve down and it would lower premiums by $2,500. Instead, Hugh, what have we seen? Skyrocketing premiums, less control of patients and doctors together, more control of insurance companies and the federal government. It leads to rationing of care. And we've seen that in Europe, we've seen that in Great Britain, and we've seen that in Canada. How many Canadian prime ministers have come down to the United States for their care? It's a lot of them.
0: Yeah, if you are from the Cleveland area, as I am, you know that Canadians go for their heart care to the Cleveland Clinic, as do people from around the world. It's a smart choice to go to the Cleveland Clinic. But I want to go back. These Democrats who are going out there and saying Medicare for all, they're implying that it wouldn't involve cost. A, it would cost $3-4 more trillion every year, and it would not deliver the product. Am I overstating it? Because I really think it's a nightmare for Americans to vote for it.
1: Remember, the New England states and Bernie Sanders' own state tried to implement a single-payer system, quote-unquote, Medicare for all, and it failed because the cost is too great. What's most important about they use the lingo Medicare for all. They're very careful about their words. They don't say single-payer system. They don't say socialized medicine where the government is controlling everything and controlling your access to care, your access to specialty care, how long you wait. They say Medicare for all because Medicare, under a fee-for-service system, which is what we have, is popular. But when they get their will, which is government control of all of health care, you're the servant. You're the slave to them. They control everything, and it will not be Medicare for all. It will not be Medicare as we have Medicare today. They know that, which is why they don't say, we want a single-payer system. We think it would reduce administrative cost and make it easier for patients. They don't say that. They say Medicare for all because they're trying to lead people into this belief that it would be the similar fee-for-service system that we have now, where you have access to doctors, where you choose your doctor, where you can go to your doctor as many times as you want. You have access to specialty care, access to orthopedic care, access to cancer care, eye care. Great Britain, so we have medications. I'm an ophthalmologist. We have medications we inject in eyes for wet macular degeneration to restore vision. In Great Britain, you had to go blind in one eye before they would allow you to be treated.
0: Wow.
1: Do you want to be blind in one eye and risk the second eye going blind too?
0: Yeah.
1: That's what they're talking about. They don't want to tell you that. They want to lie about what they do, except now that they're electing socialists, it's okay to talk about Medicare
0: well
1: for all.
0: Well and truly stated, Congresswoman Miller Meeks, Dr. Miller Meeks, thank you.
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0: Ago, I want to play for you. I said last night that I was going to do it because it was so good. Here's the clip with Charlie and Mary Catherine on Hannity last night. Let's roll that.
17: Here now with reaction, Fox News contributors Hugh Hewitt and Mary Catherine Hamm. Hugh, I think that if Elizabeth Warren keeps writing letters to the Treasury Department, she's going to have to get herself a helmet.
0: Oh, she's got to rethink that strategy, Charlie. Good evening to you. There is more shade in those six paragraphs than a full solar eclipse. And you know who Abdul El-Sayed had brought to Michigan this weekend? Elizabeth Warren. So it's a really nice confluence of seeing her beside El-Sayed and realizing she writes dumb letters to Treasury. You know, it's a good bit of advice for Democrats that don't mess with Scott Bessent. He will own you. He is, as they say in Boston, wicked smart, and he's funny, and he's willing to use that intellect. That letter was meant to be read out loud on every broadcast outlet in America. Boy, it does good work. I want to stand by that. And I played the clip, the entire clip, earlier in the program, so I'm going to... Mary Catherine Hamm made me laugh, by the way. But it just was made for broadcast. Well done, Secretary Bessent. I want to close by telling, since I'm on C-SPAN especially, I want to close by talking to you about American Legislative Exchange Council. ALEC is a sponsor. ALEC has been a sponsor for years. I go to their conventions. They're policy wonks. I love them. They do model policies for state legislatures on everything. They just did a model policy on data centers, for example, and then they send them out to the state. It's a nonpartisan organization, just like C-SPAN, A-L-E-C, ALEC.org. Or you can go to ALEC.org/Hugh. And what they do is come up with the best model answers to be handcrafted for whatever state you are in, the demographics, the age distribution, the power needs, the industries that are specific, but the model policy done by the professionals at the American Legislative Exchange Council. And they've been doing it for 50 years. And ALEC is remarkable. Whenever you go to their conferences, all they do, they are nonpartisan. They're Democrats, Independents, Republicans there. But all they do is wonkery. And I love wonkery. I love talking about flat taxes. I love talking about school choice. I love talking about data centers. Everything that you want your state legislature to get right, they are working on before you even think about the issue. If you want to find out why your state is thriving or not, they also have a publication for free called RichStatesPoorStates.com. If you go to RichStatesPoorStates.com, they will send you an absolutely free copy. I'm going to take away the surprise. The state that is ranked number one and has been for years is Utah. The state that is ranked number two and has been for years is Florida. No surprise, Ohio is moving up with a bullet, as we used to say in the radio DJ days of 50 years ago. But you need to get RichStatesPoorStates.com. Again, tip of the hat to and thanks to C-SPAN for carrying us this week. Thank you, Adam. Thank you, Harley. Thank you, Generalissimo Duane. I'll be back tomorrow, America, on the next Hugh Hewitt Show.
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24: Well, I'm Keith Peters in Washington. Kimberly Guilfoyle is out as U.S. Ambassador to Greece, Monica Nelson reports.
25: The White House says she was asked to resign after allegations she tried to get a businessman to pay off about $100,000 in American Express credit card debt in exchange for access to the administration. The former fiancé of Donald Trump Jr. says it was an honor to serve and has denied the claim. President Trump telling reporters, quote, "We're not happy with the situation." I'm Monica Nelson.
24: President Trump isn't saying if he's made a decision yet on possible strikes on Iran-backed Houthi rebels. Trump was asked if he had made a decision while speaking to reporters outside the White House this morning.
26: If I told you I made a decision, that would have been the Houthis have acted very bad.
24: Over the weekend, Houthi strikes on a Saudi Arabia airport killed more than a dozen people and injured hundreds of others. At least one American was among those killed. Trump had said on Saturday that he was weighing his options. 3 weeks before the midterms, and voters say inflation is their top issue, Rory O'Neill reports.
27: Asked to consider 15 hot-button issues going into the midterms, the top issue by far, with 37%, was inflation. It's the highest polling for inflation since YouGov started asking the question in 2022. Second on the issues list, jobs and the economy at 12%. I'm Rory O'Neill.
24: Cornell is banning parties at frat houses for the rest of the academic year. The move comes as the investigation into several frat members accused of sexually assaulting a former student in 2024 continues. On Wall Street, the Dow Jones Industrial Average down by 180 points. The NASDAQ dropped 41, with the S&P 500 lower by 1 point. More details at srnnews.com.
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30: Kroger plans 3,000 layoffs over 3 years. In a memo to employees, Kroger said it must adapt to take advantage of technology. Last month, Kroger laid out its AI plans that said it will aim to improve the customer experience, make work easier for associates, and produce better business outcomes. I'm at Mattinson.
31: And he reports it's almost scary how much Americans plan to spend on Halloween this year.
30: That's according to the National Retail Federation, which expects spending to increase this year by some $400 million. Some three-quarters of consumers say they plan to celebrate. That includes everything from handing out candy and carving pumpkins to watching scary movies and dressing up in costumes.
31: The tally expected to come to some $13.5 billion before it's all said and done. It was a losing session on Wall Street. At the closing bell, the Dow was down by 183 points, and NASDAQ down 130. For the Wall Street Business Report, I'm Bob Agnew.
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1: The tech giant will hold its Welcome Home event today. It's unclear what products will be showcased, but reports say we could see a new Apple TV as well as different models of the HomePod. It was just last month that Apple showcased an updated product line, including its first ever foldable iPhone. I'm Mark Mayfield.
24: Grocery store giant Kroger is planning to lay off 3,000 corporate employees over the next 3 years. The company made the announcement Monday. In a memo to employees, Kroger said it must adapt and take advantage of technology. Last month, Kroger laid out its AI plans that it said would aim to improve the customer experience, make work easier for associates, and produce better business outcomes. Kroger includes several brands, including Ralph's, Smith's, and Fred Meyer. 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
10: Rick Tittle knows his sports. I hate that guy. I love that guy. Oh my gosh, he's so fine. Rick Tittle brings home the bacon, fries it up in a pan, and then he eats it. Ricky T in the hizzle for shizzle, biznatch.

0: Thank you for that, and welcome back to the show, Rick Tittle with you, coast to coast. Mark Schellhammer, author, will join us on the other side. We'll see if we're ready for Mars or not. Why is it Twilight Zone? I don't know. J.D. Sharp scheduled to appear, and then open lines. You know, the Cowboys are 2-3, and this Brian Schottenheimer era has not gotten off to a great start. And the defense is a big mess. Remember, they traded Micah Parsons. But it was announced last night that Schottenheimer has brought Mike Patton in. Some might say Mike Pettine. Mike Patton was the head coach of the Cleveland Browns for a couple of years. And he has worked with Rex Ryan. He was the defensive coordinator for the Jets when they went to the AFC title game. He's also worked with Christian Parker, who, if you don't know that name, that's the DC right now in Dallas. And it was actually Pettin that got Parker hired on to the Packers when he was there. And in a related note, the Cowboys faced the Packers this weekend up at Lambeau. But Schottenheimer said he's going to be in a role to support everything that CP is leading and guiding. All right. Well, Schottenheimer shared the idea of a senior defensive assistant that was initially raised when Parker got the DC job, when CP became DC. And they had a couple guys in mind, but, I mean, look, Patton is a guy who was a Ravens defensive coach, and so he coached Ray Lewis and Ed Reed, and they call him Pet, and they talk about, hey, I think Pet's going to help, but any Pet in a storm at this point. I'm sure Cowboy fans are like, you know what, that guy's old and washed up, but he's better than what we have. Why don't you just let him be the defensive coordinator? Maybe he will. All right, I'm Rick Tittle. Come on back.
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0: watching on YouTube or Twitch.tv, you see me holding up a brand new book from Johns Hopkins Wavelength series entitled Are We Ready for Mars? By Mark Schohammer. And he joins us on the show right now. Mark, first of all, I like the handy-dandy little size of this book. You can just pop it right into your backpack, right?
1: Yes, it's perfect for packing into your spacesuit pocket on your way to Mars.
0: There we go. First of all, I just wanted to ask you, because I'm over 60 and I grew up watching Carl Sagan on the Cosmos. Is Carl Sagan one of your heroes, may I stretch to believe?
1: We are probably approximately the same age, and I used to watch those programs. Of course, everyone is influenced by Carl Sagan. I was more on the human side, human spaceflight side of things, which he didn't cover so much, so I was not enamored of his presentations. But I followed other aspects of space.
0: All right, first questions first, and the question is, why? Why is NASA serious about a Mars mission, Mark?
1: Yeah, well, it's not only NASA, and NASA's priorities change from time to time, and right now the priority is to go back to the moon. That's the Artemis program, and we'll be doing that sometime soon. But to go to Mars, yep, there's a number of reasons that you would want to go. There's a whole host of reasons related to why do you want to send people into space in the first place? Why not just use automated systems? A lot of answers to that question depends who you talk to. There's a national imperative. There's the sense it's inspiring for education, for young people, things like that. One of the single best answers that I've heard was from an MIT study from some time ago that said sending people into space expands the human experience, which I think is pretty good. You kind of buy into that idea or not. That doesn't answer everything. There are good scientific reasons for going to Mars and sending people there to do scientific exploration. There are things we might be able to learn about the early formation of the solar system, whether life exists on other planets, and having humans there, if given the ability to do it, if you can send them there safely and maintain their health and performance so they can do the job, humans will do, I'm arguing, a better job at the science side of the mission than completely automated systems, because they recognize anomalies. And when you're in a Martian environment looking for things, you want to respond to the unexpected, to things that you might not have programmed into your automated systems. That's what scientific exploration is.
0: Yes, kind of the old mountaineers, why do you climb it? Because it's there. Why do we go to Mars? Yeah. Because it's there.
1: Yeah.
0: So
1: that's some of it.
0: The first people that go to Mars, it's not a suicide mission, but they're not coming back. There's no means to come back, or is there means to come back?
1: Well, we will not send them, certainly on a national effort, we would not send them unless there was a way to bring them back. And then you also have to ask yourself, if you were going to go on a Mars mission, would you be willing to go with a bunch of other people who are willing to not come back? I think I prefer to go with people who are looking forward to coming back. So you may be referring to an effort called Mars One, which ended several years ago. And the idea there was a one-year mission. You're going there, you're going to stay there. You're going to figure out how to live there, or else you're going to die there. So I think, yeah, we certainly, like I said, for a national effort, just I think the national will not allow us to send people without the possibility of bringing them back. And I think for the foreseeable future, I do not foresee people living on Mars for long periods of time or permanently. Way too complicated, way too dangerous and difficult. But I do think that we will be sending missions of exploration and then having people there for a year or so at a time, challenging enough, and then bringing them back to Earth to share the experience.
0: Yeah, I remember an old computer game where I would terraform Mars and make it habitable. That's probably down the road a little bit. Dr. Schohammer, I know that Johns Hopkins has the Human Spaceflight Lab, and you just think about, just two-part question, how long with our technology right now would it take to get

0: And would, I mean, I guess if it's a year, you don't have to go into any kind of suspended animation. But what about the health risks, for especially we've never traveled that long and that far before?
1: Yep, you're exactly right about that final point. So current technology, propulsion, rocketry, current thinking about 6 to 9 months on the way out, about the same on the way back. But once you get there, you have to wait for the planets, Earth and Mars, to align again, or else you don't have the capability to get back in a timely manner. You're going to be there for a year or so. So overall, probably a three-year mission. We have not sent to space for 3 years continuously before, ever. And in terms of the health issues, think of a body system, and it is going to be impacted by long-duration spaceflight. It's just about every system in the body, some more than others, some with issues that are maybe of no concern, but some that could be really serious. And for obvious, but I think are obvious reasons, gravity-related functions of the body tend to be rather dramatically impacted. So just the ability that I'm standing right now in my home in a 1G environment, I'm fighting gravity, right? So my heart has gravity up to my head against, it has to pump blood up to my head against gravity. My muscles have to work against gravity or else I will collapse. You go into a 0G environment and those systems get lazy. They're very efficient. So they start degrading because they don't work as hard. And that's fine if you plan to spend the rest of your life in a zero-G environment. But it's a problem when you come back to a gravity setting, like returning to Earth or going to Mars, and that's where you see those deficiencies have some adverse consequences. So we know a lot about many of those adaptive or maladaptive processes, but we don't know everything about them, and we don't know how they might be interacting with each other on longer missions, and especially how these things might interact with, for example, deep space station, because we don't regularly send people into deep space outside of low Earth orbit.
0: Yes, and you think about, I mean, Sir Francis Drake took him 3 years to circumnavigate the globe. Second guy to do it, so you'd have to think of in his terms. But we only have about a minute, so last question for you. In the 60s, we obviously didn't have millionaires trying to go to the moon by themselves. What about some rogue billionaire saying, I figured it out, I'm on my way? I mean, I know that NASA has hooked up with SpaceX before, and it's like, let's get on the same page, let's use each other's resources, because we know that our government does not pour money into NASA. We know that Clinton tried to get rid of NASA. So where are we with the billionaires chiming in on this?
1: Yeah, billionaires are in some sense a wild card, right? Because SpaceX has produced amazing results. And, of course, they work closely with the government. They have been working to get people back and forth from the International Space Station. They'll be developing between SpaceX and Blue Origin and maybe some others, potential lunar Martian landers and lunar landers. So that is on the good side of because they're working in partnership with an organized arrangement with NASA, and internationals as well are involved. But yeah, what's to stop one of them when they get the capabilities from just going and doing it? Probably nothing, except that it's so going to be so complicated and so expensive and risky that I think it's a bit of more than a bit of wishful thinking to think that you could just do it on your own, even if you own the company that's going to do it. Way too complicated.
0: Yeah. The book is called Are We Ready for Mars? From John Hopkins, Wavelengths. So I hold it up to the camera once again from our guest, Mark Schellhammer. Mark, great stuff, and can't wait to dive into this little tome here. So congrats on that, and hopefully we'll catch up down the road.
1: Thank you very much. I would look forward to that.
0: All right.
1: Appreciate your interest.
0: All right. Appreciate it. Yes. And we will take a quick break. We'll come back. And J.D. Sharp scheduled to appear. We'll see if that happens.

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0: cares about anything else when you've got Rick Tittle on the radio?
1: Thanks for that, and welcome back to the show. Rick Tittle with you. Yes, we are waiting to find J.D. Sharp, and if we get him, we will pick him up and we'll throw him on the air. I actually saw an article written by Dane Perry, which it made me laugh. And that is that the Dodgers have to consider benching Shohei Ohtani. That's not an option. Well, let me ask J.D. Sharp. Rick Tittle back with you, and J.D. Sharp is with us from Pro Wagering, Professional Prognosticator. J.D., I actually hear people saying that maybe the Dodgers need to bench Ohtani, and I don't care if he wears a sombrero every game. I am not benching Ohtani because he's cold for a couple games or a couple weeks or whatever. Or do you agree or disagree with that?
2: Insane. No, that's objectively insane.
1: Thank you.
2: Why would you possibly bench a four-time MVP winner who's literally won you? I mean, let's not forget. I mean, this is how crazy these fans are. And I'm bringing up loyalty here because it needs to be said. The Dodgers have won two championships in a row. Last year, Ohtani had three home runs in one game, and he pitched seven innings in the same game. We're talking the most unbelievable stat line in the history of Major League Baseball in the postseason. So, Dodgers fans, you've got your two rings. You're probably not going to get a third one. You're not the best team in baseball this year. You know who the best team in baseball this year might be? It might be the Indians. It might be the Indians. I'll take their pitching staff over the Brewers all day. I'll take their closer. I'll take their lineup. Probably their lineup's pretty close, but Williams, Messick, Foster Griffin, Tanner Bibee, good bullpen.
1: I'll take their manager.
2: I'll take their manager, too. I mean, the Indians really might be the best team in baseball this year. How crazy would that be? So, Dodgers fans, you paid Ohtani. You broke the rules to sign Ohtani, and a bunch of other players did the same thing with Skubal. And you losing this year is hopefully going to keep baseball around for next year and the year after that. So just be thankful that you losing results in baseball stay, but you're not going to bench a guy who's won four MVPs and had arguably the best game in the history of Major League Baseball last year. Not going to happen. So you want to bring up Josue DePaula, play him a little bit more, fine. But the bottom is maybe you're just not that good this year. I think they're going to win tomorrow. I think Snell's just unbelievable. I think Snell's going to pitch well. He's just aces. He's very good. But the best team in baseball literally might be the Indians. They had an unbelievable trade deadline. They picked up Joe Adell. They picked up Foster Griffin. Ramirez is playing well. Chase DeLauder's back. He's playing well. If Travis Bazan has stepped up as a rookie, he's playing well. So, I think Patrick Bailey was a good pickup for them as well. He's a good pitcher's catcher. So, yeah, I think there's a chance that the Cleveland Indians, not Guardians, Indians, end up winning it all. And hopefully they get their name back after.
1: Yeah, and they're not getting their name back in 2026, J.D. You can call them whatever you want. They're not getting their name back. And think about this, and I didn't even know this till this morning.
2: Yeah.
1: 4 years ago, the Cleveland wanted a relief pitcher named Tobias Myers, and they traded an 18-year-old kid in the Dominican League named Junior Camarero to Tampa Bay.
2: Oh, boy.
1: Yes. Yep. Coming back, it could come back to haunt Cleveland here.
2: It absolutely could. And again, but you beat Rasmussen. You beat Rasmussen. Rasmussen's their best by far. It's not even close. You beat Peralta today. The series is over, in my opinion. You got too much firepower. You got Adell, really. He's been the X factor, I think. He really stepped up the last few months of the season. But that pitching staff is solid. And Gavin Williams is a 6'6", 255-pound workhorse that will go every 4 days and will throw six innings. So, you're going to have to face him twice. If you lose tonight, you got to face him twice, and you're definitely not going to win. You're not going to win a series against them when you have to face Williams twice. Just not going to happen. So if Messick beats Peralta today, I would say the series is over, and the Indians are going to make the World Series.
1: Well, Cleveland hasn't won in our lifetimes, and in fact, not even close. 1948 was the team they beat in the World Series, the Boston Braves, doesn't even exist anymore. But J.D., I wanted to ask you, because when I saw Skubal get beat and Yamamoto, who's top five all-time in playoff ERA, he get beat, All I thought of was you maybe thinking that there was a conspiracy, forgive me, that the that they want the Dodgers to lose for the CBA.
2: I think there is. I mean, I wouldn't call it a conspiracy. The truth is Yamamoto is unbelievable on the road. He's unbelievable on the road, but he's not good in Milwaukee, and he never has been. So I wasn't surprised. In fact, I liked the over yesterday. I had to do some family stuff, so I couldn't take it. But, yeah, so, I mean, that didn't surprise me at all. Yamamoto has never been good in Milwaukee. He's the type of guy that if he's good in one place, he's good and he's not, you know, he's not good another place. That's just the way it is, you know? It's like a dead red type of situation. You know, you are who you are. And so, you know, I'm not surprised that he pitched the way he did in Milwaukee. Now, if they play in L.A., different story. We'll see if they can, you know, extend the series to play. And I do think, again, they win tomorrow. But you got to face Mizorowski again. Are you going to win that one? I don't know. I mean, even a Dodgers-Indians matchup, I think I probably still like – I mean, I really like this Indians team. I think I said that at the break when they made those moves. I think I said I really like what the Indians have done, and they've got a pretty good chance to compete in the playoffs this year. But I wish I had made a future. I think I made one, and I cashed out like an idiot. But I mean, Yamamoto just isn't good in Milwaukee, so that's not a conspiracy.
1: If you take into account, and this is just, we know this, but I'm going to get into the weeds here. If you take into account the luxury tax payroll and everything else, the Brewers this year spent $154.7 million, the Rays only $113, and the Guardians only $93. The Dodgers, with the luxury tax, $616.4 million. That's more than all the other three teams combined. And so, yeah, maybe they don't want the Dodgers to win.
2: No, they don't. Why would they? You know, and it's a good thing. So, again, that's part of it. I think that at some point that will probably factor in. Maybe Snell gets maybe Snell gets rocked tomorrow at home. Again, unlikely, but could happen. But I just think it's more likely that at least in that situation, Yamamoto just was not he's in one of the few places that he's just not very good in. And a lot of, that is the case with a lot of pitchers where there's no one pitcher who's just unbelievable everywhere they pitch. Like, they've all – it could be that there's certain things with the stadium, there's certain things with the wind, with the atmosphere, with a number of things. And whatever, for whatever reason, that interferes with the way that Yamamoto pitches in Milwaukee.
1: And you think about yesterday with Miz only going 4 1/3, and that bullpen, the Brewers bullpen, which was third in the bigs, they just came right out and just shut down L.A. I mean, it's very impressive what Milwaukee's doing out of the pen.
2: Exactly. Yeah, and again, the fact that Miz only went 4, didn't pitch well, he's probably going to pitch really well in the next game. So I think the Dodgers have a real uphill battle here, as do the Rays.
1: All right, everybody, you can email JD Sharp at betmypicks.com. You can go to betmyplays.com, the website. And if you have TikTok, Sharp Betting, at Sharp Betting. There it is. JD, thanks for your insights. We appreciate it.
2: Hey, thanks a lot, Rick.
1: All right, that's JD Sharp. And I'm glad that we don't always agree on everything. Like, he still thinks that they're called the Indians. They're actually the Guardians. But if you say it by mistake, it's completely forgivable. You keep saying it over and over again when you know it's wrong. That's just him. But, yeah, just the thought of anyone saying, ooh, they got a bench Ohtani. Okay, and then who do you want instead? And before you even answer that, remember, you're benching Ohtani. And that would be, if Ohtani was never going to get another hit for the rest of his life, then yes, bench him. But he's not a robot, and it's a long haul. We know about the pitching injury. He's facing excellent pitching this time of year. He has come through time and time again in World Baseball Classics, in World Series, and you would take your, by far, your best player, and a guy who will hit 60 home runs when everything's going right, and then to say, let's bench him. But that's the way fans are. And I remember hearing the same thing about Ricky Henderson one time. I heard Giants fans, because, oh, Barry Bonds doesn't play well in the playoffs. You should just play Aaron Rowan. Screw Ricky Henderson. Eric Fox, that's the guy. Yeah, but that's why a lot of times, you know, talking sports, and I'm not saying I know everything, but sometimes when you get on the Philistine level, it can get a let's bench Shohei Ohtani. You know who would like that? Everyone who plays against the Dodgers. Come on back.

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4: If we're handing out insults for being fat, let's have a go at him. Look at him. Why? And he's got glasses. Let's call four eyes as well. Why don't we call him Fatty Toad Boy?
5: One, two,

0: getting your granny panties all in a bunch. We got Rick Tittle up in here.
1: We got Rick Tittle up in here. What's going on? Nice to have you with us. 1-800-878-PLAY. 1-800-878-7529. So the Golden State Warriors announced that they have extended Brandon Podziemski $110 million. And you would say, well, doesn't that eat into the cap space that Curry was given up? It only eats $2 million into it. This is a five-year deal, and Podziemski is a guy who I can't stand him. I don't like anybody who acts super brash and then can't back it up in sports, you know, acts like they're the man. I mean, to me, he's the Corey Feldman of rock stars. He goes out there and pretends to play a guitar or pretends to dance and has crazy hair and crazy outfits. But Joe Lacob loves him. He absolutely loves him. And you thought that they might want to make a push to get Curry one more ring or vice versa. And they did try. They tried to get LeBron. They tried to get the Greek Freak. It just didn't happen. But it does raise some eyebrows because Curry agreed to a less-than-max extension. And then seeing Podziemski's numbers, you're like, wait, hold on. Well, if you get into the nitty-gritty, Nacho Libre. Chancho, I need to borrow some sweats. The cap hold, as they call it, for next summer, it's going to be 17 mil. And 18.9 after that. So Podziemski, as I said, will only be $2 million into that. And it does provide the Warriors clarity because it's like, all right, well, that's the guy. And I just think it's a shame because he's pathetic. He's not worth the money. And but it just shows you that if a leader of a team, I don't think Steve Kerr likes him. Steve Kerr just like puts his hand over his eyes and every time he dribbles the ball, like going into the paint, having no idea what to do. So you either try and shoot and it's blocked back into your face, or you throw it out of bounds, or you throw it to the other team, or you just throw it up in the air. Now the Warriors can still clear $60 million in cap space next summer. If it wants to. Porzingis, more about him in a minute, he's only got $20 million on his deal, but guaranteed for only $3 million. But you still have the Butler deal, you still have the Draymond deal as well. But, so, I mean, if there's any good thing, it's not like they took all the money they had left and gave it to him. And look, when it gets into figuring out contracts in the NBA, most people who work at a front office, but Warriors do open against my most hated team, the Lakers, on October 21st. And it's very unclear what's going to happen with Kristaps Porzingis. He did sign a two-year, $40 million extension. As I said, only three guaranteed. But the Warriors paid apparently over $1 million to have their training camp in Hawaii. And they wanted to, create new bonding. It's like my team Tottenham, they're spending a week in Marbella. Marbella is a resort town in Spain. Like, why wouldn't you just stay in your state-of-the-art facilities in London? Because they want to have some little bonding event. And even the Warriors said, Mike Dunleavy said, that even the guys who know each other, like Curry and Draymond, like have them have some new experiences, you know? And so they paid over $1 million to have their camp out there. But the Warriors said, well, Porzingis is out indefinitely. And now we heard, no, he's back today. Is he back today? Mike Dunleavy, the GM, not a big fan of him as a player whatsoever. He said, I'm not marking him down as being out to start the season or anything like that. He's just not available. Disappointed he won't be out there, but we don't want to overreact anything. And so, you know, they're playing these preseason games, and Steve Kerr got asked about it last week, and he just said, Porzingis is not here today. And we were busy in Hawaii. We went to Portland. We just came in. We worked out all the vets. We had a really good practice. I'll reach out to KP today and check in with him, but there's nothing due to report. And so they said, is he okay? He goes, he texted me. He's doing okay. Well, when the Warriors traded for Porzingis, they sent out Jonathan Kuminga and Buddy Hield to the Hawks. And Buddy Hield, I don't even want to call him Klay Thompson light, but he was a guy with a great attitude who can score. He might wear the wrong shorts, but he can score. I liked Buddy Hield. Didn't love him, but I liked him. The Kuminga thing went on and on and on and on. When did he trade him? When are you going to trade him? You're going to get something. Ugh. And then Kuminga goes to Atlanta, and his first 2 weeks there, he's Michael Jordan, and then he came back down to earth. But Porzingis is just this. It's irresistible to try to get that guy on your team when you look at his skill and you look at his size. I remember in 2017, I went to the Barclays Center in Brooklyn. I saw Knicks Nets, the New York Derby, and both teams sucked. I thought it would be sold out and raucous, you know? Screw you, Manhattan. Screw you, Brooklyn. The place was half empty. Porzingis was hurt. At that time, he was dealing with a very serious criminal accusation. So, when Porzingis did get healthy last year, he was okay. He averaged over 16 points, over 5 rebounds, over 2 assists. He would block over a shot a game. You know, but this guy was the number 4 overall pick, and he just has rarely been able to stay on the floor. He's had a torn ACL. He's played a full season just 3 times in 10 years. And in the last 3 years, he barely played for the Celtics, and then last year barely played for the Hawks, and then the Warriors 32 games. But at the end of that final season in Boston, then Porzingis said that he was dealing with extreme fatigue, and he was diagnosed with something called postural orthostatic tachycardia syndrome, or POTS. So Porz had POTS. And whenever you see cardia, you're talking heart, which is, you know, scary, right? It was characterized by rapid changes in heart rate when you stand up. Have you ever called an advice nurse? What's the first question they always ask you? When you stand up, do you get dizzy? That's the one I always get. I'm like, not yet, knock on wood. So it's just hard in a macho sport when you say you're tired. I mean, I remember Darius Hayward Bay of the Raiders spent the entire preseason in sweatpants, and they said he's fatigued. Can I tell you one series of football I was fatigued? There were times in games when I was playing corner, I didn't want to go back to the huddle because I was out of breath. I got punched in the neck. I got kicked in the stomach. I got a knee in my ribs. And now I got to run 50 yards back to the huddle. Porzingis said, quote, you know how people say, oh, I'm so fatigued. I have never used those words. I don't even like to speak in those terms, but I really was like that. At that time, I could just lay on the couch and be a house cat. His quote. So, I mean, Jimmy Butler has a torn ACL. He's not coming back till midseason at the earliest. He's going to count for $57 million. $57 million this year. Moses Moody tore his patella. He is out until 2027. Some people think January. Most people think he's out for the year. That's $12.5 million. And then I've said Porzingis, even though 3's guaranteed, if he's on the team, he's counting for $20 million. This doesn't sound like Steph Curry is going to get another chance at a ring here. Do you? Do you think the Warriors could beat the Spurs or the Nuggets right now? Do you think you're just getting out of the West? I doubt it. But Dunleavy said, quote, I think in constructing the roster, I had to make a decision between talent and availability. There was no perfect solution in terms of the combination of the two. And I think we leaned a little bit more towards talent, knowing the team that we have, what we need, and we hope that we can get some good luck, but we also improve in some areas medically. So, as I just broke down, $90 million in contracts out for energy. So Steve Kerr said, circumstances change every year, and you get thrown a lot of curveballs in this business. It's always the same mentality. Next man up, prepare for what's in front of you, and support everybody who's not here, whether it's Jimmy or KP or Moses. We're always going to give our players every bit of support and help them be the best versions of themselves and acknowledge that the train doesn't stop moving. We're having a great camp. Really pleased with the progress we're making. Obviously, we'd rather have KP here and part of it, but he's got to take care of his health, and we'll support that and keep moving forward with the team. End quote. One of the things Steve Kerr said one time, which I love, which almost no other coach has I've ever heard really say it, but I remember when Curry was coming back to play in a playoff game against the New Orleans Pelicans when they had the unibrow, and they said, what is he? Is he like 60%, 70%? And he said, if you dress, you're going to play. If you don't dress, you won't. In other words, I don't want to hear about 80 or 90%. Are you going to play? All right, then you're going to play. That doesn't mean he's not going to, like, cut his minutes down. He just didn't want to hear about it. He's like, if you dress, then you're playing right now. And, yeah, Porzingis, and I don't think he's dogging it like Billy Beane accused Bobby Kelty of doing. You're stealing money. No, he's not dogging it. I mean, when you are that massive of a man, I guess a lot of stuff can get wonky. All right, let's take a break, and we'll have a wonky break. Come on back.

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16: 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I'm a man! I'm 40!

0: don't ask Rick Tittle to bring it, because it already done got brought.
1: All right. By the way, we have another hour to go. The NHL is trying something kind of cray today. Y'all cray. First of all 32 teams are going to take the ice. So 16 games. It's only going to happen two times the whole season. But they decided they're going to start every game 15 minutes apart. Stagger them. Beginning at 3 p.m. out here on the West Coast. 6 out there. The latest game to start will be the Sharks game tonight against the Bruins at 8. I was like, do I want to drive down to San Jose for a game that starts at 8? Well, think about if you're a Bruins fan. That game starts at 11. You would think that would be a game against the Ducks or the Kings or the Canucks or something. But no, the Bruins will be playing, and it has to be the latest start ever for the Boston Bruins. Local time. I can't think of another scenario where they would have started a game after 10:30, much less 11. 8 o'clock is late. On a school night? That's pretty crazy. All right, one other thing. I saw a headline that Barry Manilow had to cancel a couple shows. He was two songs in, and he said, I'm out of breath. This guy will not quit. This is a guy who had lung cancer. He had surgery. He said he's winded walking down the hall. He still did 29 shows in 68 days last year. And this has nothing to do about sports. I remember Gary Radnich's story about him in a bathrobe and curlers screaming at people in Vegas in the 70s. But this guy will not stop. Even if he can't breathe, he's going to keep singing. I'm Rick Tittle. Another hour. Come on, bud.

0: 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It's Real Talk 1540 WYOH, Niles, Youngstown, Warren, a service of Sagittarius Communications.
1: I'm Keith Peters in Washington. Republican leaders are in red states urging the faithful to get out the vote for the midterm elections. House Speaker Mike Johnson was in Corpus Christi, Texas today. It's not just the race for Senate that's predicted to be close in Texas. Speaker Johnson says that many of the down ballot races are nail biters, too.
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1: Several of those close races are in South Texas, where Johnson was speaking.
2: They're counting on Republicans not voting in the midterm. They're trying to dissuade you from doing so with false narratives. Don't buy it.
1: The Vatican says Pope Leo XIV has been diagnosed with lung cancer.
3: The 71-year-old U.S.-born pontiff underwent surgery today to remove a growth from his lung. The Vatican said the surgery was successful and confirmed his diagnosis. Leo revealed plans for the surgery on Sunday during his prayer at St. Peter's Square. He said doctors recently discovered a nodule in his lung and that it was detected at a very early stage. I'm Chris Caraggio.
1: U.S. Ambassador to Greece Kimberly Guilfoyle announced her resignation today after the White House asked her to step down in the wake of revelations about her asking a donor for $100,000 to pay off her American Express bill.
4: Kimberly Guilfoyle making the announcement on her X page, thanking President Trump and saying serving as the U.S. ambassador to Greece has been the honor of a lifetime. She goes on to say, as for the recent allegations against me, these allegations are false, and I intend to vigorously defend my name, my reputation, and my integrity.
1: That's correspondent Laura Winters reporting. On Wall Street today, the Dow Jones Industrial Average down by 180 points, the NASDAQ lower by 41, the S&P declined 1. More on townhall.com.
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1: Existing home sales rose unexpectedly in September. Bob Agnew reports.
6: According to the National Association of Realtors, sales increased 1.5% last month to an annual rate of nearly 4 million units. Sales increased in the South and West, but declined in the Northeast as the Midwest held steady. However, the group's chief economist, Lawrence Young, said August and September marked the two slowest months for home sales in all of 2026. Year over year, sales dropped 2.2% as mortgage rates continued their climb. Bob Agnew reporting.
1: Over two dozen people are facing charges after a massive drug trafficking operation in South Florida. State Attorney General James Uthmeyer says the investigation, called Operation Icebreaker, targeted a group of people accused of distributing cocaine, fentanyl, and meth. Authorities seized about 100 pounds of cocaine. News and analysis at townhall.com. I'm Keith Peters. The recent search for a Saturday Night Live writer's missing sister was reportedly focused on an Airbnb in the Joshua Tree, California area. Daniel Martindale has the latest.
7: Christina Downer, the 38-year-old sister of writer Jimmy Fallon, was last heard from in December of 2025. She was last seen in Los Angeles' Koreatown neighborhood. Last April, Fallon said the LAPD told his family his sister is no longer alive, and the missing persons case had become a homicide investigation. That has not been confirmed by police. Detectives with the LAPD's Robbery Homicide Division were part of last Friday's search at the Airbnb with assistance from the Los Angeles Fire Department. I'm Joe Martindale.
1: The man guilty of murdering Tupac Shakur was sentenced to 40 years to life in prison. Dwayne Davis learned his fate in a Las Vegas courtroom today. The 63-year-old orchestrated the 1996 killing of the legendary rapper. More at townhall.com.
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10: Rick Tittle knows his sports. I hate that guy. I love that guy. Oh my gosh, he's so fine. Rick Tittle brings home the bacon, fries it up in a pan, and then he eats it. Ricky T in the hizzle for shizzle, biznatch.

0: thank you so much. Hour three underway. Dre Greenlaw, Niners linebacker, has been suspended one game without pay when he was ejected in their victory at Seattle on Sunday. He's going to miss the game against Washington. He is allowed to appeal. See if he does. But as in the second quarter, he hit Sam Darnold very late, right in front of the Seahawks bench. Everybody got around him. One guy had his helmet off, fellow linebacker Ernest Jones. They met head face to face, and Greenlaw headbutted Jones, who wasn't wearing a helmet. I'll give Jones two kudos. Number one, he didn't drop like a brick. He barely reacted. Number two, he put his hands up like, whoa, whoa, whoa, I didn't start no fight here. Like, don't suspend me. And remember, Greenlaw was the guy that went nuts on Sean Payton, too. So, Greenlaw is, he's full of vim and vigor. Let's just say that. And then, also, in the game last night, which was very exciting, wild Buffalo victory over LA, 37-40, with Sean McVay eating his own pillow in frustration over some of the moves he did. But you had Alaric Jackson hitting Bradley Chubb with a sucker punch right after the game when people were exchanging jerseys and stuff, and that's going to be an automatic one-game suspension for sure. And you said, just emotions, you know what I mean, emotional game, it was a close game. Yeah, it can happen. But, yeah, a lot of ain't misbehaving. No, misbehaving. 1-800-878-PLAY. Tune in app, iHeartRadio, up Stitcher up. There I am on camera in two different kind of angles from the same webcam, which is weird, but it's true, on YouTube and Twitch.tv as well. And if you want to tweet at me, it is at Rick Tittle. Okay, come on back.
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1: Hey, thanks for that, and welcome back to the show. We have open lines. We're scheduled to be joined mid-segment. We have open lines. We're scheduled to be joined mid-segment right around 11:30 by a film

years ago, all-time record. They were a win away from the ALCS, but they lost to Cleveland on Saturday. Even though they were up 2-0, they lost the next three. As I say, it's disappointing to get swept when you won those two wildcard games and won the first two on the road and then came back and lost two, went back to Cleveland and lost again. But that shouldn't detract too much. I know it sucks, but the White Sox were the best story in baseball. They really were. They won 84 games in the regular season, and they lost out on the division by just one game. Then they faced the Astros and beat them very easily. The Astros, of course, won the division at 81-81. And then the disappointment against Cleveland going up 2-0. But the feeling should be very, very warm. It wasn't just the fact that they made the playoffs, is that they look like they're a team that's built to stick around. If you look at third base with Miguel Vargas, he's in his 20s. He's signed through 2029 when he'll be 29. He was a star this year. And if there's another level, he could be maybe an MVP candidate. Chase Madroff at second base looks like he might be an all-star. He doesn't even hit free agency until 2031. The shortstop, Colson Montgomery, is under contract through 2031. He just hit 31 home runs. Center fielder, Tristan Peters, was an all-star. He's under control through 2031. So is catcher Kyle Teal. Outfielder Brandon Montgomery's around till 2032. Now, these aren't huge names. Vargas, Montgomery, Peters. But they showed what they can do. And then how about pitchers? Because Sean Burke had a very nice season. He's under control. Four more years. Grant Taylor was a reliever who came through time and time again. He's under control four more years. Hagen Smith has only a few months of service time. So there's controllable talent all over the place. Now, that doesn't make up one of the best teams in baseball, but what I'm saying is there's plenty of room for improvement. There's a foundation upon which you can build something here. I mean, Teal was nearly out the whole season. And what if Vargas and Madroff, like, take that next step and become really big stars? But the other thing is, the White Sox right now have an $89 million payroll. And this is a notoriously cheap ownership. We know that. And their payroll was about $120 this year. So once again, that 31 comes up again. That's how much they are of cut off from it. But this was a team that was up around $200 million just a few years ago. Isn't that funny? When they spent, they sucked, and then when they didn't, they were better. But they need rotation help. Burke was the only great starter. You got Eric Fetty and Anthony Kay that were cast in these relief roles or very shortened starts. But if Smith and Taylor remain in the bullpen, that'll be a pretty good tandem for sure. There's a guy named Davis Martin. He was good for 2 months to start the season. Then he fell apart. He's going to be 30 years old, but he's under team control. He'll be in the mix. Noah Schultz, they tried him at starter, but he was great at AAA, the former top 10 pick. But remember Shane Smith, the all-star, the opening day starter? Just a disastrous season and an injury. And he ended up at AAA Charlotte. Can he come back? Luis Castillo is under contract. He kind of seems washed up after the trade. He's around. But some people were saying that the pie-in-the-sky option is Tarek Skubal. I don't think so. Adrian Morajan is soon to be a free agent. I mean, the White Sox, could they get on that? I mean, sticking with the Padres, what about Michael Caine, Casey Mize? Freddie Peralta was fixed by the Rays, apparently. Sonny Gray is going to be out there. Kevin Gausman, Clay Holmes,

So, I mean, they could have some guys, and I'm a big fan of Tyler Davis, the former baller in the bullpen. But if you look at Munetaki Murakami, and you almost want to tell him, no, why would you sign with the White Sox? No, wrong team. Do you think it's the Cubs? You don't think it's the Cubs. That's what they said about Robinho when he signed for Man City. They're like, do you think that you're signing for Man United? That was back when Man City was terrible. And now they cheat. But they would, Murakami, they love to stick around. He's only 26 years old. Do you sign him to an extension right now? I mean, as I just said, you have huge amounts of money sitting there. Wouldn't this be the time to do it until he gets too expensive? Because you look around the division, is Minnesota going to pop back up? Detroit, Kansas City? Kansas City, man, they were everybody's darlings last year. Bobby Witt Jr. team. I mean, the AL West is a complete throwaway division right now. They didn't even have a winning team. The Angels and the A's are jokes. Seattle couldn't get out of their own way of their expectations there. And Texas and Houston, it's like, who wants the division? You take it. No, you. So it's all about the AL East, especially as you might have a brand new winner. I do think it's really cool, though, that it's Cleveland and Tampa Bay, because Tampa Bay's never won a World Series. They've been in a couple, but, you know, that great David Price team, Evan Longoria. But it would be kind of cool to see Cleveland win as well. I'd rather see. I've been to Cleveland. I've never been to Tampa. And, you know, I think I was in my 40s until I figured out there's not a city called Tampa Bay. Why would I think that, you know, there's the Tampa Bay Buccaneers or the Tampa Bay Devil Rays, then Tampa Bay Rays, and then someone says, there's no city named Tampa Bay. There's not? No, it's Tampa, Florida. Oh, yeah, you're right. That'd be like the San Francisco Bay Giants, the San Francisco Bay 49ers. Wait, it's just San Francisco? Yes. But anyway, the White Sox are right there to strike. Now, I have seen this time and time again when the A's were in Oakland, where they had this amazing young team, an amazing young team that won an ALDS. And you think, there are all the pieces. There's a few veterans, like there's Frank Thomas and Mark Kotze and Coco Crisp. Look at all these youngsters. You can really build something now. And the ownership went, the ownership actually said, well, we went to the playoffs, so why would we need to spend more money? We already proved we're a playoff team. But anyway, it's disappointing, and I'm sure it still stings in Chicago. But during the hot stove, you'll look back and say, I would imagine you would say that was a pretty cool season. All right, I'm Rick Tittle. Come on back on Sports Byline.

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0: Rick Tittle can usually be found at He Baby Mama House.
1: Thank you for that. Welcome back to the show. Waiting on our guest, who should be here in within 4 or 5 minutes. By the way, FIFA President Gianni Infantino reportedly received an undisclosed payment of $1.7 million. This is according to documents from the IRS. According to IRS Form 990, which is my weight, this is something that U.S.-based nonprofits must file annually. Anyway, Infantino received $1.72 million in 2024 from FIFA World Cup 2026, the U.S.-based entity set up to manage and operate the World Cup. And the compensation was on top of Infantino's regular salary and benefits from FIFA, which are reported this year to 4.27 million Swiss francs, or about $4.86 million. So this additional compensation was not disclosed in the FIFA annual report of that year. So Article 43, Paragraph 13 of FIFA's statutes states that the compensation subcommittee shall in particular define compensation rules and determine the compensation of the FIFA president, the members of the General Council, and FIFA Secretary General. Individual compensation of the FIFA president, members of the council, and FIFA General Secretary shall be made public. So a FIFA spokesperson told ESPN, FIFA fully complies with all reporting requirements and strongly regrets any suggestion there has been a violation of FIFA statutes. This comes from the London Times, who also were the first to report the extra compensation. Miguel Maduro, the former chairman of FIFA Governance Committee, told the Times that not making this additional payment public is a clear contravention of the rules if he is paid other amounts by companies related to FIFA and is not made public. Goes on, blah, blah, blah. Concludes, I agree the president of FIFA needs to be very well paid, but that needs to be transparent. So this is just, I mean, the disclosure of this additional money is just the latest dose of controversy now to hang over this guy's head. He doesn't just have a dark cloud. He has a complete hurricane over his head now. I mean, he, of course, put together a plan to sell 20% of the World Cup to Joshua Kushner and the Iger family. And it was going to be a new company called Football Forward Enterprises. And that did not happen. But we also know that he is a frequent visitor to the White House. Trump loves him. Trump wants him to be head of the United Nations. Now, the heads of UEFA, CONCACAF, and the Asian Football Federation, they all demanded his resignation. UEFA members said that they were going to boycott future events, although that FIFA U20 Women's World Cup did go ahead as planned in September. Infantino's tried to kiss and make up with these in a letter that said that, oh yeah, by the way, you're all getting $10 million. What? Imagine if your friend is mad at you and you go, hey, I gave you $10 million. We know about the Florin Balogun situation, which was a joke, which killed all the good vibes. God, you just wait years and years and years. I waited so long for the U.S. to host again. And some people, this is their first time. And you get all these good vibes. And everybody loves Team USA. And they're looking good. They actually look good. And yet, that Balogun thing, just the special treatment was horrifying. And America lost 2-0 to... lost 4-1 to Belgium. Gunnar Behind's whip. That was after that 2-0 win over Bosnia Herzegovina, and that's when everything was going great. But the next meeting of the FIFA Council is in Zurich, or Zurich, as we say, and that's going to be on Thursday. So the guy, this guy, is he's bad news, Bears. All right, speaking of international sports, let's come back to America. I love this story about Mike Elko, the head coach of Texas A&M football. He expressed regret last night for his comments after losing to Mizzou, in which he referred to the website TexAggs and a portion of the Aggies fan base as a cesspool. So the Aggies are now 3-3. They lost to number 14 Missouri 27-6. And then Elko was asked what his message would be to Texas A&M fans who might be worried about this situation. He said there is a difference between the fan base and the social media, with a nod towards Billy Liucci, who is the co-owner of TexAggs. Elko said, there's one group that I really don't care much about. Billy's cesspool can go be Billy's cesspool. Our fan base, stay with us, be behind us. We're going to build something that we told you we were going to build. We're in a really bad spot right now, but we'll work our way out of it. And that Liucci guy was there at the press conference. And then Elko said later that I made the comment in the heat of the moment in a way I certainly regret. He said, I think everybody knows I have a tremendous relationship with Billy. I appreciate Billy. I appreciate him being here today. There's nothing about him that I have ever been off since 2018. I think everybody knows I appreciate our fan base and everything that they're about, and everything that they mean to Texas A&M. Outside of that, I'll leave it alone. I regret the way it was taken. I regret the way it came out. I regret the way it ran. That certainly was never my intention. And certainly, throughout the course of that interview, at no point did I ever lend any blame to anything other than myself. I am the reason why this team is struggling. I have owned that since this started. I continue to own that. It's my job to figure out how to get better. So TexAggs, an independent fan site, was founded in 1997. It is the largest entity providing daily coverage of A&M athletics. It has a message board, thousands of subscribers, and partners with the university to create NIL opportunities. And Liucci said, calling out an incredibly large portion of the loyal but also understandably frustrated fan base was a wildly unnecessary misstep. So the Aggies are 1-3 in the SEC, and they were number 8 in the preseason poll. Remember, they got to the playoffs last year, but they've lost to Kentucky, they've lost to LSU, they've lost to Mizzou, as I mentioned. The quarterback, Michael Reed, is 15th in the SEC in passing yards. 6 touchdowns, 6 picks, quarterback rating of 45.5. He's leading an offense that's put up 6 points in each of its last 2 losses. Elko called it a go back to the drawing board again moment for them. He also said that he handed over defensive play calling duties to D coordinator Lyle Hemphill after they lost 35-6 at LSU. So A&M get a break on Saturday. They're going to play the Citadel. I went to the Citadel campus in South Carolina, in Charleston, by the way. Got a hoodie there. It's very cool thinking about how Al Davis was there and how the Citadel troops fired upon Union ships. I mean, there's a big, big history there. And I guess if we do this, we'll do it the next segment, I guess. We have about a minute here in this one. Now, they also are going to be in Tuscaloosa versus Alabama on October 24th. But I also think it's interesting that when I heard that Texas A&M was going to the SEC, all I could think of was, oh, they're going to get annihilated. They're going to get absolutely annihilated. Why would they do that? And then they held their own. They ended up going to the playoffs, as I mentioned as well, which is something else. But College Station, man, I know a couple people that went there, and they say that when you drive up, it's all you can see for miles around. You can't see any other building outside of Kyle Field. And it just kind of tells you, that's what this is all about. All right. I'm Rick Tittle. We'll take a quick break. We will come on back on Sports Byline.

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0: getting your granny panties all in a bunch. 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
1: Thank you for that, and welcome back to the show. Rick Tittle with you coast to coast and around the world on the American Forces Radio Network. Well, there's a brand new film. Well, it's a remastered version of a classic. It is Michael Apted's The Long Way Home, remastered and expanded. If you are in the UK, France, or Germany, it will be available on the 19th of this month, a week from today on the 20th. If you're in the US and Canada, it will be on Amazon, Apple TV, Google, all the major streaming platforms. And joining us on the line right now is the producer of that film, Steve Lawrence. Steve, welcome to the show. I was lucky enough to interview Michael back in the day. And what was the impetus behind taking this project on and fixing it up and making it more groovy and cool?
2: The original film came out in 1989. It's a long time ago. And can we start over?
1: It's live, but yes, it came out in 89, and so you just thought maybe it had a little VHS feel to it, is that it?
2: Well, the film was released in 1989, and it had a VHS release in 1991. And after that, it just essentially disappeared from history. So we knew it was one of the great rock and roll films. It's one of Michael Apted's best documentaries. And I did not want it to disappear from history. It's an important film. It not only documents the musical odyssey of Boris Grebenshikov, one of the great Russian artists of this era, but it's kind of a time capsule of a moment of optimism in Russia, optimism for a future free of tyranny, democracy, which obviously in this moment we know did not come to pass. Michael Apted unfortunately passed away in 2021. In 2010, he and I spoke about making a sequel film. We tried to get it done. We couldn't raise the money. And so after he passed, I decided, gosh, I'm getting older. It's time to bring this film back, make it available for posterity. I think it'll be very, very interesting for young viewers in particular who don't understand that era. You know, it's a very, very different time. And we've added an epilogue to the original film that brings Boris's journey into the present. And so the film bridges the past, 1988, and the present, 2026.
1: So you mentioned Boris Grebenshikov, or BG, Bege, basically the founding father of Russian rock. And you think about during the Soviet Union, there was, self-expression was not a matter of policy, much less Western music, and the most wild of Western music. How is he able to do that without finding himself in a gulag?
2: Around the time that we made the film was a period when restrictions were being loosened in the Soviet Union significantly. It was a period of glasnost or openness, perestroika, restructuring. So what happened starting around 1986, 87 is that underground artists like Boris and his band Aquarium, and there were many others, were able to come out from the underground and for the first time have their music distributed. It had to be through the state label, so it was still under Soviet state control, but they were no longer restricted in the ways they had been before. They could actually make a living. They could perform publicly without fear of getting harassed by the KGB. And in Boris's case, he had this extraordinary opportunity to make an album in the West. There were a couple of very enterprising Americans, Kenny Schaefer and Marina Albee, who are in the film, who managed to get him a recording deal with CBS Records, which later became Sony, but CBS was a major label. You know, it was the label of Bob Dylan and Miles Davis and Bruce Springsteen. So Boris was suddenly in this extraordinary company, and he was deserving of being on that platform because he was and he remains a great artist. I mean, he is in many ways the Bob Dylan of the Russian-speaking world, although I think he's more personally accessible than Dylan. But that would be a whole separate conversation. He was the first Soviet rock musician. You know, he was called an underground musician, although at that point he wasn't technically underground anymore, to make an album in the West. And the thing that was extraordinary is that he did it almost all in English. He was fluent in English, and he was able to write excellent songs in English. But the question of whether he was able to translate his work musically is a question that viewers of the film are going to have to answer, because the album, which came out, which was called Radio Silence, wasn't a hit. It was modestly successful, but it wasn't what CBS had hoped for. They wanted Boris to be this big crossover star, and it was an important story, and it did get a lot of coverage. But when his career didn't become massive in the West, he decided to go back to Russia and focus on writing songs in Russian for his audience, and naturally the film disappeared. That's one of the reasons it did not come back in the DVD era, because Boris was no longer famous in the West the way he had been at the time when the album was made.
1: I remember when John Lennon was shot in 1980 and they were showing candlelight vigils around the world, and one of them was at Red Square. And I remember being shocked by that because at that time, you know, they were the Red Menace and they were, you know, in the Olympics, they were these robot commies, just all the propaganda that was being fed to us. And I thought, you know, they don't even know Levi's over there. And I remember being startled as a kid, like, I didn't even know the Russians knew about John Lennon. And you just think about the way music made its way in. Who were some of the influences for Boris?
2: You would have to talk to Boris to get his own perspective on that. But I can tell you that Boris knew more about Western rock and roll and folk music than I did when I first met him in 1987. He was absolutely encyclopedic. So he and so many of the Soviet rock and folk artists had managed to get their hands on recordings that foreigners brought in. They had been listening avidly to Radio Free Europe. And, the Beatles were huge. Absolutely huge in the Soviet Union. But Boris and some others, but especially Boris, was the one to kind of create an original Russian rock, using poetic lyrics, using melodies that sometimes were drawn from the Western idioms, but we're also familiar from Russian folkloric music. So he was an incredible synthesizer of between East and West, which in some ways is why he was the perfect choice to be this experiment. And he was an experiment for CBS. And, from their point of view, as I said, it wasn't an experiment that succeeded, but for him it succeeded in so many ways, and you'll get to learn about some of this in the film, because there were no professional recording studios in the USSR. There were no producers, and Boris was kind of parachuted into this very sophisticated Western rock and roll world, where he had access to all this technology, to artists that he had admired from a distance. And he had to write songs in English, record, and try to figure out how his art, which he had been refining for many years, could be translated to a Western audience. And he succeeded in many ways, but unfortunately not in the marketplace. But I think it was an incredible gift to him, because what he brought back to the Soviet Union, which soon thereafter became the Russian Federation, although unfortunately not a democracy, or not for long, what he brought back was the knowledge of how to make albums and how to produce his music at a very high level. And that was absolutely critical to him moving forward.
1: We just have a couple minutes left, and I know that, you know, he is a British citizen now, and he's friends with Dave Stewart and Annie Lennox. I've actually had the pleasure of interviewing Dave several years ago. But my last question for you is, his band, Aquarium, or Aquarium, do you think if Aquarium had just been released in the U.S. in the 70s, would it be one of the top bands, or would it have been kind of more of a niche?
2: Well, as a Russian language band, they would not have succeeded in the West. But if you're talking about musically, I think that they were kind of possibly in the mainstream of folk rock and sometimes reggae and doing harder rock stuff. You know, that would have been familiar to fans of, you know, Fairport Convention and Richard and Linda Thompson and Pentangle. And, yeah, but in certain ways, spiritually, Aquarium was kind of like the Grateful Dead. You know, they were this band of brothers who would play incredible long concerts. And anyway, Boris brought that spirit with him. And I think some of that came through in the Radio Silence album.
1: All right, Boris, I'm being told I have to let you go. There are other people in the queue. Everybody check out The Long Way Home, available on the 20th of this month. We've been speaking with Steve Lawrence. Thanks a lot, Steve. We appreciate
2: it. Okay, thanks so much, Rick.
1: All right, I'm Rick Tittle. Come on back. I'm Bylan.

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0: must be crazy. You's a D.O.G. And if you was my man, I would have been kicked you out of my house by now. This is what had happened.
1: All right, thank you for that. I'll leave you with this story. I don't know if you know the name Granit Xhaka. I don't care for him. He played a long time for Arsenal. He was their captain. Now he's with Sunderland. But anyway, he plays for the Swiss national team. He is a Switzerland footballer. He was recently fined £136,000 because he admitted that he forged that he got vaxxed in 2022, which allowed him to travel abroad. He also has a 2-year probation. What's the probation in case he lies about a vax again? On Instagram, he wrote, "I personally am speaking out here to take full responsibility for my decision. I stand by that. I gave a full statement to the public prosecutor's office. The prosecutor's decision has now been made. I have been convicted by a summary penalty order for obtaining a false certification, received a suspended monetary penalty of 50 daily rates of 3,000 Swiss francs and a 2-year probation period. That means the penalty will not be enforced as long as I do not commit any further offenses during this period. I have already paid the procedural costs. I accept the decision and take responsibility. Thank you for many supportive messages over the past few weeks. They mean a lot to me." And what it was so that he could travel. There was also the Swiss ice hockey coach, in order to get to Beijing, Patrick Fischer, he also falsified a fake vax, coming back to haunt. All right, a probation. I promise not to fake any more vaxes. I'm Rick Tittle. See you tomorrow at 9 a.m. Peck time.

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1: All I'm Keith Peters in Washington. Pope Leo XIV is recovering in a Rome hospital after the Vatican confirmed he has lung cancer. Sarah Lee Kessler reports.
2: The Vatican says Tuesday's surgery lasted 90 minutes, was successful, no complications. It involved removing a lower lobe from the pontiff's right lung after a biopsy on a nodule tested positive for adenocarcinoma. The American-born pontiff, who's 71, told a crowd in St. Peter's Square Sunday that doctors advised him to have it removed and said it was detected at a very early stage and was well contained. It's unclear at this point whether Pope Leo will undergo further treatment. I'm Sarah Lee Kessler.
1: Child safety advocates are calling for more accountability from tech companies, Connor Shreve reports.
3: Parents, safety advocates, and public officials met in Denver for a symposium on keeping kids safe in the face of advancing AI technology. Cynthia Montoya's daughter committed suicide after interacting with a chatbot. Montoya says new technology must face stronger safety regulations before it reaches market.
4: The products cannot be out there if it can do damage, rather than waiting for the damage to occur.
3: She's pushing lawmakers to strengthen AI safety regulations in the upcoming legislative session. I'm Connor Shreve.
1: Multiple roller coasters are shut down at Six Flags parks across the country after a man fell to his death in Georgia. It happened on the Goliath roller coaster at Six Flags over Georgia on Monday. A man plunged to the ground, hitting multiple parts of the ride on his way down. There's no word yet on what caused the tragedy. On Wall Street, the Dow down by 180 points, the NASDAQ dropped 41, the S&P 500 lower by 1. More on these stories at townhall.com.
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2: Stocks turned lower in late trading with J.P. Morgan Chase, Wells Fargo, and Citigroup among the big banks reporting third quarter results. The tech